0: knowing and having accepted responsibility, turning around and trying to punish the victim. You're not human. You're not human. So I have no consideration for anybody like the Reform Party and whatever nonsense they're going to talk. Those things will change. Those things will change, and those things will change fairly soon. The world now is on this mission. This is not a Caribbean mission any longer. This issue of reparations has now become a world issue. 123 countries voted for it in the United Nations. And I'm talking about the Russias and the Chinas and India also in that part of support. Reform Party, my brother, total immoral.
1: Yeah.
0: Total immoral. Going to turn on and punish the victim. You punishing, you have abused me for 200 and something years, and now you turning around and going to punish me further. I ain't listening to that.
1: Yeah. Just one more, and then I'll let somebody else come. Now, the media. What role do you think the media...
0: Totally important.
1: The reason why I'm asking that, the BBC had a very good reporter and journalist in the name of Laura Trevelyan. I'm sure you've heard about her. She's white.
0: I know her very well. I know her personally.
1: And when she found out what was happening, you know what she did? She resigned her job. That was back in 2022, 2023. And they have decided with their family that they found out that their ancestors, their family, had over 1,000 enslaved people in Grenada. So they have decided that they're going to put £100,000, I think, in a fund to assist the people in Grenada. Because she just couldn't sit at the BBC and be doing this and doing that, knowing that her ancestors were part of the whole setup. And then the other day I heard the people from BBC saying, well, you know that, right? What have we achieved over the years, talking about reparation?
0: It's a very important landmark for us in terms of the actions of the Trevelyan family. Laura Trevelyan, she's a major journalist working for the BBC. I think she was stationed in New York at that point in time. Went through the family history and discovered their connections, their family connections to enslavement, owning plantations, owning enslaved people in Grenada, decided that they needed to do something about that, and made a donation of about £100,000, I think, to Grenadian society, particular around education. But that has sparked a movement in the United Kingdom at this point in time, a movement of families. Families have gone into Guyana with the same thing, have gone into Jamaica with the same idea. I mean, these are things I think, sister, that when we begin to talk about reparations, a civil society movement in Montserrat, the whole idea must begin about research and investigation into history, into plantation owners, into those sorts of legacies, land, what sort of wealth was created and extracted. This is the sort of initial work I think that any civil society organization must do. But to go back to the Trevelyan issue, not only has it encouraged families essentially to come forward, and a number of them have come forward in the last couple of years, but they've also gotten together in Europe, in Britain, United Kingdom, whatever it is, and formed a group called the Heirs of Slavery. So there are now about 100 families, I think, in this organization, all very pro-reparations. And whether they're contributing funds or not, or whether they're making payments, is not that important, I think, for us. And I'll tell you why also. But they're exerting political pressure on the various political parties and the British government to deal with this issue of reparations. And I think that that is the most important part. Why I don't think this whole question of what money, etc., they're contributing is important. Because reparations doesn't work that way. You do not commit a crime, decide on your own guilt, and decide on what your own punishment is. Because this is essentially what they did. Oh yeah, we committed this crime. Yeah, we're guilty. And our penalty is £100,000. We understand that very, very clearly. Reparations doesn't work that way. But the question is that those amounts are relatively minuscule to the to the real reparations that we are seeking from Britain. Those monies are very, very minuscule, but at least they're helping in the advocacy, and they're helping, you know, in the politicization of the movement. And so, Laura Trevelyan was just invited to our third conference in Barbados. Unfortunately, she couldn't make it. But we have developed that relationship with her and certainly with the Heirs of Slavery.
1: And how about the media?
0: Well, if you're talking advocacy, it's the media. Well, full stop. I mean, we don't need any... Yeah.
2: Thank you very much. Ambassador, thank you very much for a very informative and fulfilling presentation.
0: Thank you.
2: It was really, really full. I want to make a couple points in relation to what can be done in Montserrat. Right. I believe you would have heard of churches. Reparation Action Forum. Arthur?
0: No. This is Church of England?
2: No, this was started in Jamaica 2019 and has now been spreading throughout the Caribbean and
0: no,
2: in Europe.
0: Please.
2: Churches Reparations Action Forum. Right, and I believe this is, we talk about civil society and what civil society can do, and this is something that I have indicated. I was speaking to Dr. Clarice about this, and something that I intend to pursue with the Christian Council here in Montserrat, because I believe this is something that we can engage ourselves in. You might also be aware, secondly, of the AAD conference in Johannesburg in next month.
0: Yes.
2: Right.
0: I have a colleague there right now in Johannesburg. Yeah.
2: Okay.
0: Yeah.
2: Okay. Right. I'm a part of that planning committee. Unfortunately, I can't go. It's a lot of money.
0: Okay.
2: And that is partly sponsored by the World Council of Churches.
0: Mm-hmm.
2: Right. And the conference in Johannesburg next month will be persons from all across the world will be there. And part of the focus will be on reparation and reparative justice. So that's two things. Basically to say that in terms of what can happen in Montserrat, the churches, and I know a number of persons here are members of churches, and I think this is something that we can encourage our pastors and have discussed in our church meetings as to what is the church in Montserrat doing about the matter of reparation or reparatory justice. And as I said, I intend to use my opportunity at the Christian Council to promote and hopefully get some buy-in from my colleagues where this is concerned. Because I think this is something that we can do, and it is close to our hearts, because a lot of our churches, in fact, all the historic churches, one way or the other, were also involved in slavery.
0: And deeply so, too. Thanks so much. This is quite encouraging. know, the Church of England has apologized on a number of occasions. And it is interesting to us, you know, that the church, of which I think the king is head, or the church is head of the king, or whatever it is. But that kind of relationship between sovereign ruler and the church, that the church has apologized, but the political machinery issues words of regret. It's an unfortunate thing it happened that way. We are deeply moved, but can we look forward? Church of England has apologized. They've allocated monies to, allocated about, I think, 100 or 10 million pounds or something of the sort for the work of the church. But it's for the work of the church in the region. And again, they fall in the same category of deciding their guilt and deciding what their punishment is. And so, yeah, we say come on board, but really not with much attention until they can offer decent apologies and negotiate the settlement with the people that they have wronged. It is that bad with the Church of England now that there's a split, I don't know what you're going to call it, but one section of the Church of England has the other section in court about them being able to make that decision to allocate money to reparations. So it's gone back now to this whole concept of law for settlement on that issue. Role of the church, very, very important in our struggle. The history of the church has been particularly pernicious as far as African people are concerned. I mean, you get on these, they call them what? Slave, they call them castles. All these stone structures, the Elminas and all of them. There are dozens of them across the west coast of Africa. Dozens of them. And we ask the question, if African people were selling African people to you, why do you need that type of armament? And they don't answer that question too well. But when you go into all of these castles, they're chapels. I go on my phone now and show pictures of inside Elmina, inside Goree Island, of crosses, chapels. They're still standing there. The church's involvement, very, very deep. But, you know, it's happening. World Council of Churches has been making wonderful gestures, including money. A friend of mine who is in Johannesburg right now, coming out of Ghana, has been working essentially with the WCC on these matters. And so this is what I was saying to the brother, that this thing now much bigger than any reform party in Britain. Reform party in Britain is really of no import at this point in time. This thing is big, it's big. In 2021, my chair, Sir Hilary Beckles, made a statement that this fight for reparations is going to be the human rights struggle of this century. And he is proven right today.
3: Good night, everyone. I want to say thank you to Mr. Omad for coming to Montserrat and starting this very important conversation, because it's a matter that we really do need to deal with and be involved with, because it's very important to Montserrat and our people. Some interesting points raised. One in particular is Montserrat's location. I personally think that they are taking advantage of the location, because we don't really see the value of our country, and they see the benefits of coming and enjoying the sea, sun, and land, and continue to reap from our country what we ought to be doing for ourselves. And I just want to direct the conversation a little bit to say that we have to open our eyes and see that we have to play an important part in it, because many times, even if our people are placed into positions, we as Manswashanan citizens have to love our own people first. We have to learn to look for our own people. I've seen many occasions where they are put into positions and we keep them down. We don't want them there because we think, oh, it's weird, or people are too good for those positions. But when other persons come and they sit there, we're happy it's okay for them to get the top salary, but it's not good enough for our people to have it. And we need to start there as well, to say our people also are entitled or should have those benefits. Yeah, yeah. So it ought to start there. And we fail to see that when our people are there, their money which they receive help to develop our economy and help to push us forward. When other persons come into those positions, they send their money back, you know, and we have to understand that we have to get out of this. I guess it's something coming from slavery that is happening. And our lovely Sankova lady asked a good question earlier, which is one I've said to myself, that this is something really that the opposition can also push. And I was very disappointed because a member of the opposition was invited to the CARICOM 3rd Regional Conference on Repatriation for the period 17 to 19 September. And it was our same people who fought down for our member not to go. You know, and it's sad that we don't see the importance of a member of the opposition to go to take part in these conversations. And it's not only about a sitting government or a minister. We are all elected to push these things forward. And we have to learn to support our own people in order to get these conversations started, for Monster to be involved. It shouldn't matter whether you're a minister or whether you're a member of the opposition. And to be honest, I really do think, I'm not really knocking on the Davy Hill group, it's a good location, etc. But I really think we should have been in a bigger building and more of our people coming out to support this sort of discussion, to get an idea of what we should be doing or what's happening, you know? And it can't be always the same few handful of people who are engaging this conversation and persons are just sitting back. I was really trying not to come up and talk, but because I'm very passionate about it, and I saw how passionate you got when the question was raised about the party, because that's how I feel. And we should not be worrying about what somebody else is going to think, what are they going to be doing. We need to know where we need to go and the action that we need to take, and to come together as a community to fight and push forward. I can't help, I'm a trade unionist by profession. I was the so, and that will always be in my bones. I would not give it up for anything, because these are some of the things that we have to get our people involved, and we have to stop thinking that it's only a selected few persons who can talk or who should be speaking. If we all come together and we share our what we're thinking, you know, we'll be surprised what each of us have to offer in these conversations. So the next time I want to see a full packed room, that I'm not going to be the only one who's going to be talking, or, you know, some of the other persons who normally will come up and talk, and that we hear from our people what exactly, you know, express themselves. And I'm encouraging that deeply. But thank you again, and I look forward to more of this conversation.
0: Thanks so much.
3: And also, I also want to say is that we have to stop settling. We need to stop settling for example, I'm going to use our airport for as an example. Settling for a small airport and let us subject to these, what do you call these planes that are flying? I'm not saying at the moment they're not doing well, because that's all that we have, but we try to say we have to think outside of the box. We have to think big. So why can't we get a new airport or an extended airstrip, you know? Mm-hmm. And stop allowing persons to come to tell us, oh, we are on British taxpayers' money. Our country was robbed when we had lime, when we had cotton, when we had sugar. You know, let us stop allowing them to speak this sort of language to us. And let them allow our persons to fly and develop themselves, and don't come to say we are using taxpayers' money to fly to go to these to conferences and etc. Because when their people are going to fly to these conferences, there's nothing said. There's a laid back, or they can go. So why can't we go? Is it because of the color of our skin? We need to stop allowing persons to talk to us like that and stand up and say we too are entitled. We are the same. Don't allow them to look down on us. We're supposed to be looking across at each other and not talking down. So we got to learn to stand up, right? Thank you again.
0: Thanks so much. Thanks so much. All the comments there and all those issues that have been raised, all part of the consciousness of the reparations movement. My one comment is about that is mass movements hardly ever start as mass movements. Small and grow. The kernels and then mushroom.
4: The night is nearly spent. Yes, we have this as our final comments.
5: Okay. Well, Dobrin, after this lively discussion, I guess we can rally again.

0: Let me apologize. I want to apologize for the not big room. Because, as me tell me, I'm one man picketer. And when me go, they go picket. Me get a lot of encouragement. But nobody come there, me side, you know. Because, you know, the cable bills. The little young child. You know, you have to secure them. You know what I mean? You don't know where else the next little brother come from. And people need to see one movements. Start small, you know. They need to see a little movements. And when they start to see a movement, you see one other one joining. And another one joining. So let me not look for the big room as yet. Let me push. Let me push, you know. I can let me lead the way, you know. I can just give me the and me reach anywhere at all. Just send me anywhere at all.
1: Okay.
0: You know, me go and talk to the UN, me go and talk to the UN. All right? Now, according to the conversation that Kafu make one while ago, what me actually get from that, you actually know. A push away now more slavery. Yeah, because remember we are brought here be an old

0: Okay, I'll end.
1: Thank you very much. Do we have any final comments? It seems as if Molly's trying to give us a signal. Anyone else like want to join in the conversation? Yes, sir.
2: Just to say that.
1: Use the mic, please.
2: Just to say that the whole issue of reparatory justice was, is, and is coming. It's not going. So there are persons who are pushing back from all directions, but this is coming like a bulldozer across the world.
1: Thank you very much. That's a good that's a good statement for us to end on. And I would like to thank you all for coming out. And we were asked the question about where Montserrat stands in all this, given its political status within CARICOM and as an overseas territory. And I'm hoping that we would continue to reflect on that so that we can bring into conversation our thoughts regarding that question. This event that you're seeing here came because we had a discussion on the radio and I took the initiative to bring this together and reached out to Dr. Burns, who supported this. And Dobrin spoke about, he threw out the challenge for us to develop some civil society group that will take this forward. And I'm hoping that that would happen. And I want to, I mentioned Dr. Burns collaborating. The second collaborator was the Davy Hill Community Group, because they said they will accommodate this event. We didn't have to pay for it. And I think although it would be good to have a room full elsewhere, a big room full elsewhere, I think it's important that this is happening within this community. And I'm very pleased to hear Reverend speak about the interest that the church and the Christian Council will have in the reparation conversation and activism, I'm hoping. And I think everybody who's here is here because they have an interest in that area. So now that we have sown the seed, we have simply sown a seed. I'm hoping that many more people will come together so that we can be part of the movement that is helping to bulldoze this enlightening venture which comes out of the horrible past that we have had. And I could only end by thanking Ambassador Dobrin Ahmad for coming again to us and for not putting us in the position where we had to be concerned about his transportation here. The Antigua Commission very generously got him here. I'm going to give you a little bag with a little thing in it, right? Because that's how we are. So something for you and something for Mrs. Omar.
3: Thanks so much.
1: Thank you.
3: And just a closing comment from me. This manifesto that I have, the CARICOM Reparations Commission's manifesto, fortunately, we just had 400 copies printed for that third conference that you spoke about in Barbados. They've all disappeared. But there's a QR code on the back of this magazine. And if you're really interested, simply copy the code and you got it. for those who know about things like QR code. I just learned. So it's here if you're interested. And again, thanks so very, very much.
1: I would like also to thank ZJB for carrying this live and for all the other support that ZJB has given in making this event possible. And there were other people who helped. Isaira Augustine helped with making the poster and some of the administration. And Adrian Edgecombe, Romilly Maureen, Hadassah Williams, and Cheryl Fergus of Ponce. I think she brought us some refreshments. So thank you all for coming out and for supporting this mustard seed that was sown, which we hope is going to bloom into something much, much bigger.

0: Belfast granted a temporary injunction which would prevent the parade from taking place. But the Orange Order lodged an appeal and three senior judges held a sitting late into Saturday night to consider it. They have ruled in the order's favour. It's likely the march will go ahead in the morning, but legal arguments are still going on.
1: Iran says only a negotiated settlement would lead to the unblocking of the Strait of Hormuz. Earlier, President Trump said he'd rejected an Iranian proposal to reopen the strait within a week. Here's Yusuf Taha.
2: Speaking to reporters in New York, Iran's Foreign Minister Abbas Araghchi said that Tehran was yet to receive Washington's official response through mediators. Mr. Trump had said Iran had only put forward the proposal because it was losing the war, but Mr. Araghchi said that his country would not back down from the conditions it had set out in the proposal, namely the cessation of all regional fighting, including in Lebanon, and the lifting of U.S. sanctions. Meanwhile, the Iranian authorities issued a warning to vessels not to use what they called unauthorized routes through the Strait of Hormuz, which is critical for world oil supplies.
1: India's Election Commission has ordered a review of the software that manages the nation's voter roll, following reports that millions of voters have been excluded from updated lists. It said a committee, including an independent tech expert, would examine whether election laws and rules had been followed. Paddy Maguire reports.
3: When Indian media reported that the head of the Electoral Commission had been questioned by his deputies over the missing names, opposition parties were quick to allege the lists have been manipulated to benefit Prime Minister Narendra Modi's BJP. The commission has denied the accusations, insisting its actions have been lawful. Election commissioners had reportedly raised concerns more than a dozen times in less than a year. India's youth-led opposition Cockroach Janata Party is threatening a nationwide protest if the election chief does not step down immediately.
1: A Venezuelan rights group says 39 political prisoners have been released in the last 48 hours following US-backed talks between the interim government and opposition. The advocacy group said the released dissidents included six who were accused of working with the United States to overthrow President Nicolas Maduro in 2020. He was actually seized by the US military in January. World news from the BBC. Libya's National Oil Corporation has announced that a pipeline shut down by an armed group since Monday has come back on stream. The firm said that the disruption of the link between the southwestern Al-Sharara oil field and the Zawiya export terminal on the Mediterranean coast had cost $95 million. It gave no details about the armed group. Four people have been killed in a shooting in the Caribbean island nation of St. Vincent and the Grenadines, where gang violence is plaguing many communities. Four others are being treated for gunshot wounds. Local media are reporting that one of the victims was the son of a businessman who was murdered in the same Green Hill area near the capital Kingstown last year. The European Commission has announced plans to give more than $800 million

0: of extra aid to Africa and other areas, including the Middle East and Ukraine. More than half of the money is migration-related, focusing on sub-Saharan Africa. The announcement was made by the European Commission President, Ursula von der Leyen.
1: We will support people in Africa who have been displaced and the communities who welcome them. We will provide food, safety, shelter and healthcare. This will help educate more children and it will help parents gain new skills and find work. Our pledge will also boost emergency aid for communities affected by war, disease or natural disaster.
0: An unusually powerful autumn storm has battered northeastern coastal areas of the United States, bringing heavy rain and strong winds. More than 60,000 homes and businesses are without power. The New York City Police Department said a 56-year-old man was killed by a falling tree in Brooklyn. The authorities in New York, Boston, and Philadelphia are warning of major flooding and road closures. Hundreds of flights have been cancelled. And that's the latest world news from the BBC.
2: Hello and welcome to From Our Own Correspondent here on the BBC World Service. I'm Pascal Harter. Coming up on the programme, we lift the lid on how Turkey's cavernous court system is being used to crack down on the political opposition. Also, we take you to Brazil, where a group of cattle ranchers have come round to the idea of protecting jaguars, even though the big cats love to eat beef. And we remember the veteran BBC correspondent, Mark Doyle. First, to a relationship of partners rather than rivals. That's what the Chinese leader Xi Jinping proposed to Donald Trump on Thursday, after the US president rolled out the red carpet for him in Washington. With the two nations' truce on the tariff war set to run out, trade was clearly high on the agenda. But the recent dire warnings from the artificial intelligence industry about their product also put that topic front and centre. It's clearly still a race, and China, for one, would seem to have no intention of slowing down. Laura Bicker has been in Inner Mongolia, where dozens of Chinese data centres are going up.
3: The vast grasslands of Inner Mongolia is an unlikely digital frontier. Farm workers stoop to pick neat rows of plump potatoes. Others gather corn while a sheepdog darts excitedly at their feet. Alongside these fields, a different landscape is taking shape. Vast data centres are rising from the rolling plains as China builds the infrastructure to power its rapidly expanding artificial intelligence industry. Hundreds of workers in yellow hard hats move heavy equipment through construction sites as welding sparks fly from metal scaffolding. This is China speed, jokes one worker, referring to the rate at which data centres are sprouting up. An infrastructure maniac, he laughs, before disappearing through the site gates. Once completed, these enormous buildings will house hundreds of thousands of computer servers. Huawei, ByteDance and DeepSeek are all investing here. The goal is ambitious. Beijing wants to embed AI in almost every part of society and industry by 2030. They are already moving the technology out of the lab and onto the streets. In parts of the country, AI-powered robots deliver your dinner. Others serve you cappuccino in cafes. There are even robocops directing traffic or working as border guards. As China expands its AI capabilities, concerns are growing in the United States about how quickly it is catching up. This week, President Xi Jinping arrived in Washington just days after leading American AI firms warned that the technology could pose profound risks to humanity. Pressure mounted on both sides to talk about potential guardrails. But amid the pageantry of the summit, a three-course banquet of yellow squash velouté and sesame-crusted sea bass, and a promise of pandas from China, a prized diplomatic gift by Xi, the two leaders could only agree that neither was interested in slowing down. President Xi did discuss the importance of ensuring AI is always under human control, but we didn't get much else. Mr. Trump has most recently dismissed fears of human extinction from the technology as a hoax. China is not simply trying to match the US. It's promoting an alternative vision for how AI should develop. President Xi has encouraged Chinese firms to develop cheaper, open source models that can be modified by developers. That contrasts with the approach favoured by US firms such as OpenAI and Anthropic, whose systems use closed model approaches and their design elements are kept a secret. One reason Beijing favours this approach is that it's worked well for them. By sharing the tech, Chinese AI firms have been able to innovate quickly, which has helped Beijing overcome one of its biggest challenges, a lack of access to advanced chips, which would help unlock greater computing power. In Inner Mongolia, the contest for the future of AI is visible in concrete, steel and glass. China's now at the forefront of the world, a middle-aged man standing alongside potato pickers in a field near the data centres told us. It's rare in China for local people to voice their concerns openly. This big data has absolutely nothing to do with ordinary people, one told us quietly off camera. What benefits has it brought us, he asked. Surveys in the country appear to suggest that there's little public opposition to the development of AI, in drastic contrast to the US, where around 70% of those asked didn't want a data centre on their doorstep. China is building these centres in its rural, northern and western regions, as they have abundant sources of renewable energy. Wind turbines line the road for miles alongside a sea of solar panels. We stopped to talk to another farmer as his cart trundled through a grass field. He was off to check on his sheep and his dog Hua Hua ran beside the wheels. Big data and all that, he shrugged. Pretty good, but it has nothing to do with me. He tells me he has no use for AI. He hardly even uses the internet. He produces his phone from his pocket. The screen is smashed in so many places, it's hard to find a clear spot. And his Wi-Fi is a pocket dongle for which he pays just over 40 yuan a month. His scepticism highlights a broader challenge for Beijing. These data centres may be a symbol of this country's race towards an AI-powered future. Yet, some of its people wonder whether they'll be part of it.
2: Laura Bicker. Recep Tayyip Erdogan has been in power in Turkey for 23 years, first as Prime Minister and then as President. And his government doesn't look keen to let anyone else have a go, even at the local level. Civil rights groups say the justice system has become a major tool for immobilising the opposition. Mayors and MPs in more than 40 Turkish provinces and districts have been removed from office on various charges. And that figure is only since the local elections in 2024. The mayor of Istanbul, Ekrem İmamoğlu, is Mr. Erdogan's leading rival. He was already in prison when he was recently sentenced to 2 more years in a different case and banned from politics. He's expected to appeal, but Mr. İmamoğlu still faces at least 5 more cases against him, plus further investigations that his supporters say are politically motivated. Emily Wither reports from Istanbul.
4: There's this saying in Turkey, salivary sorgta. It means it's cold in salivary. It's a half-joking warning that the prison awaits anyone who crosses the government. Salivary is Europe's largest high-security prison complex. It's surrounded by barbed wire and fields of cheery sunflowers, though on my last visit, they were all picked or blackened following the summer's heat. It takes me hours to reach this sprawling complex of cells and courts on the far western edge of Istanbul. Critics say it's no coincidence that the jailed opposition mayor, Ekrem İmamoğlu's trial, is being held somewhere so hard to get to. The government says it's simply because the prison has big enough courtrooms. İmamoğlu has been held here since March 2025. His arrest sparked mass protests across Turkey and was part of a wider crackdown on political opposition figures that swept up hundreds of people. He's facing charges from corruption to espionage, with prosecutors seeking sentences that could add up to more than 2,000 years. He's had over 80 hearings now. With all his various cases, it's hard to keep up. For the last 2 years, I've been facing not only my political rivals, but successive cases and judicial processes, İmamoğlu told the court in his defence statement. He noted this was all happening after he'd won four local elections against the government party candidates and become the main opposition party's candidate for future presidential elections. "I'm a political captive of the struggle for the republic, democracy and justice," he claimed in the courtroom. The Turkish government insists that its judicial system is independent, that the courts are free and fair, and that they're simply following the rule of law. But President Erdogan's loyalists occupy the body that governs every judge in the country. Thousands of independent judges have been sacked over the last decade, often replaced with those more ideologically aligned with the government. Outside one of the hearings, the European Parliament's rapporteur for Turkey tells me there's no hint of an independent judiciary here. If a judge acts independently and professionally, he's going to be punished, he explains. As the government said, the main courtroom at Silivri is big, huge in fact. Families take in binoculars so they can actually see their relatives, İbru Özdemir tells me, as we marvel at a court as large as three sports halls that can seat more than 2,000 people. Özdemir, a deputy mayor for a district in Istanbul, was recently held in Silivri herself as part of the wider crackdown. We're looking in on another one of İmamoğlu's cases, where he's joined by some 400 other defendants, his municipal colleagues, who stand accused of running Istanbul's city office as a criminal enterprise. These are the local officials and civil servants who had been running Europe's biggest city, home to over 16 million people. In the distance, I can see documents of evidence displayed on big screens at the front of the hall, and there's an overwhelming number of gendarme dotted around the building. That's Turkey's militarized police force. Özdemir is here to support some of her colleagues. In her own case, she was accused of terrorism and held in isolation for 11 months. She still doesn't have any indictment against her. Pre-trial detention is the actual punishment, she tells me. All the mayors are being held alone, and for me, being alone was harder, she explains. She recalls that she would circle the 27 steps around the outside courtyard of her cell over and over until she made herself dizzy. In İbru Özdemir's district, Şişli, on the European side of Istanbul, she and the elected mayor were replaced by government-appointed trustees. I asked the Justice Ministry to respond to accusations it's using its courts to target government critics and opposition figures. They didn't respond. İbru Özdemir explains, "It's not just the mayor, or me, or the municipal council who loses out. It's the citizens, the neighbours. I was elected in Şişli, and I'm from Şişli. When I serve, I'm serving my own neighbours," she says, before adding, "When a trustee is appointed, the whole municipal council is dissolved too, so the vote of the voters becomes null." Turks may get to vote again soon. A general election is expected here in 2028, opening the way for Erdogan to potentially extend his rule into a third decade. International observers called the last elections in Turkey free but not fair. And with Erdogan's rivals in prison, some are asking whether the next national vote will be free at all.
2: That was Emily Wither in Turkey. You're listening to From Our Own Correspondent on the BBC World Service. I'm Pascal Harter. Brazil's election next weekend could have a huge environmental impact on the rest of the world. Not only is Brazil custodian of much of the Amazon River and the core of the Amazon rainforest, it's also the world's largest producer of beef. So, will the world's lungs, as they're sometimes called, be preserved? Or will forest be cut down at an even faster rate? The country is split between those who favour light regulation and further exploitation of the rich natural resources, and those who are keener to preserve Brazil's unique ecosystems, even if that means slower economic growth. It's a question a group of cattle ranchers have already grappled with, and to a certain extent, the wildlife one, as Kirsty Lang found.
5: They call it the Pantanal, from the Portuguese word for swamp. It's a floodplain in the midwest of Brazil, near the border with Bolivia and Paraguay. During the rainy season, from October to March, it turns into wetlands. When the rain stops, a lush grassland springs into life, perfect for cattle ranching. The locals, with their wide-brimmed hats and leather boots, are proud of their Pantanheiro cowboy culture, which goes back 300 years. But long before the cowboys came, The Pantanal was home to a huge array of birds and wildlife, which have struggled to survive as their habitat shrinks. The alpha predator in this region is the jaguar, the largest big cat in the Americas. "Back in the day, we used to see them as a threat," one of the cowboys tells me, "because they attacked the cattle. Now we understand. We are on their territory." This surprising attitude is not down to some environmental epiphany, just simple economics. Visitors will pay a lot of money and a $100 environmental tax to see jaguars in the wild. Ecotourism is now providing an alternative income for the ranchers and more jobs for the local population. I set off at 5:30 one morning in an open-top jeep as the sun is starting to poke its head over the horizon. With me is Karen, a young biologist from Sao Paulo, and Junior, a tracker of indigenous descent who grew up in the area. He says many of the local trackers grew up in families that used to hunt jaguars. The poachers have become gamekeepers. Karen and Junior work for a non-profit organization called On Safari, which operates in the Pantanal and the Amazon, monitoring jaguars through GPS collars and camera traps. This morning, they're tracking an 8-year-old female called Suria, who has a 6-month-old male cub. Most of the Pantanal is below sea level. It's flat savanna dotted with lakes, rivers, watering holes and small hummocks covered in trees, which in the wet season turn into small wooded islands. After about an hour of searching, we spot Suria slouching elegantly out of one of these thickets, followed closely behind by her cub. We stop the jeep and Karen puts her finger to her lips. Mother and son cross the grassland and stroll within meters of us. Suria doesn't seem bothered by our presence, but the cub's jumpy, glancing nervously towards us. "It took us years to habituate them to our presence, but now they know we're not a threat," explains Karen. "When we started, there were only about 35 sightings a year, but now we have over 1,000. The On Safari project was set up by a former Brazilian racing driver called Mario Haberfeld, who went on a South African safari holiday and was inspired by seeing how money from ecotourism had changed local attitudes towards big predators. The Brazilian elite is small, and it just so happens that one of his childhood friends had inherited a cattle ranch in the Pantanal. Roberto Clabin, a businessman and committed conservationist, had already carved out a section of his land to create the Caiman Ecological Reserve, providing a perfect base to start the racing driver's jaguar conservation project. Clabin then persuaded other local landowners to join an association, providing wildlife corridors through the region and negotiating an agreement whereby if they lose over 3% of their cattle to jaguars, they get compensation. I'd like to say this story has a happy ending, but the wildlife of the Pantanal now faces a new threat: wildfires. Karen and Junior point out burnt tree stumps left over from a big fire 2 years ago, which swept through 80% of the reserve, claiming the lives of many animals, including one of the jaguars they'd been monitoring. This is what the future holds if global warming is not halted. Drought has come to the Pantanal, and with it, more fires. One immediate solution is building underground tunnels where the animals can shelter. Another more ambitious plan, supported by the conservationists, is to create a transcontinental wildlife corridor, which would stretch from Central America through Brazil and down to Argentina, allowing these magnificent creatures to roam free once again.
2: Kirsty Lang there. Once, when I was reporting on a locust plague in Mauritania, a young man emerged over a sand dune shouting, "BBC, BBC, I learned English from BBC." As the desert sky paled towards dusk, he drank tea with us and told us how the BBC broadcasts on his shortwave radio were his community's connection with the world. It was something we heard again and again. The BBC name was the reason why people we'd never met welcomed us into their home. They felt like they knew us. And sometimes it was the name of a particular journalist who brought news about people so vividly that you felt you knew them too, and that the journalist cared about them. So now we pay tribute to a colleague whose work featured regularly on From Our Own Correspondent. Mark Doyle has passed away after a short illness. He was 67. He reported for the BBC from around the world, but it was his work in Africa that he will be most remembered for, where he covered conflicts from Angola, Congo, Liberia, and the genocide in Rwanda. This piece by Andrew Harding was written about Mark back when he left the BBC in 2015.
6: Roadblocks can be tricky things, not least for journalists. Grenades brandished at car windows on narrow roads, bored kids with big guns looking to make a point. Sometimes a piece of official paper will get you through, or cigarettes, or lots of smiles. The difference between safe passage and something much nastier can boil down to a word, a name. Saying BBC has helped me plenty of times, certainly more times than it's hindered. But saying BBC is only a small fraction of the story. If the name carries any magic on empty roads in troubled countries, it is only because of the journalists associated with it. A few months ago, I was in Sierra Leone, driving around with a man called Umaru Fofana. Some may have heard his reports on the BBC. But in Sierra Leone, his is an altogether different level of fame. He is instantly recognised. Soldiers grin, demand a photo with him, then wave us past. Over decades, during Sierra Leone's civil war, when he was shot and jailed, Umaru has earned the respect that visiting journalists like me now shelter beneath. And there are plenty of Umarus across Africa reporting for the BBC World Service. But there is also another name, a British one. It greeted me at the airport in Liberia, as it's greeted me over the years in Abidjan, Kano, Mogadishu, Bamako. Mark Doyle. Are you Mark Doyle? The taxi driver asked, hopefully. BBC. Ah, Mr. Doyle, where is Mr. Mark? Do you know him? Send him our greetings. For his is the sort of foreign reporting that matters, that endures. Mark covered the genocide in Rwanda in 1994, a deployment like no other. He stayed longer than any of us. Canadian General Roméo Dallaire was in charge of the United Nations peacekeeping force trying to stop the genocide. He remembers a friendship forged under the constant threat of snipers, mortar, artillery. Courage, determination, street smarts, astute and ethical beyond reproach. That was Mark Doyle, the general told me. Sir David Richards has his own stories. He was in charge of British forces struggling to stop Sierra Leone's civil war in 2000. He describes how Mark and Alan Little's reporting helped convince his bosses of the need for a more robust military intervention. Hence, he said, the saving of thousands of Sierra Leonean lives that would otherwise have been at huge risk. Another of Mark's BBC colleagues at the time describes how they made an experimental journey across the country to test the strength of the new ceasefire. Child soldiers waved them down at a rebel checkpoint outside Freetown. Guns were pointed. And then Mark said, good morning, and the mood changed. They recognised the voice. In a country where children were being forced to murder each other, the man in the car represented a quality that had almost entirely vanished. Trust. No wonder Mark himself tells of being ushered unexpectedly to meet African presidents who, having heard him so often on the radio, felt like they knew him as a friend. I could go on, but you get the point. And lurking behind the nostalgia of this, there is a broader point. Africa is changing fast, booming in some places. Twitter, mobile phones, a glut of information in more and more hands. But this is still a monstrously unequal continent, and there is no substitute for the journalist who knows that you don't find real news online behind a desk. You find it down unnamed paths, beyond unpredictable roadblocks.
2: Andrew Harding, remembering our late colleague Mark Doyle, who will be much missed. That's all for this edition of From Our Own Correspondent. Thank you for listening. I'm Pascal Harter. The producer was Polly Hope. And we'll be back next weekend with more stories from behind the world's headlines. So do join us then, here on the BBC World Service.
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12: Coming up on The Happy Pod, meet some of the medical team behind a new rapid test which takes brain tumour diagnosis time from weeks to hours. It means patients can start treatment sooner and are spared waiting results. Also, One Island's first baby since 1992, a woman's successful social media appeal for a kidney, and the six-year-old breaking history with a Rubik's Cube. All of that and more uplifting stories after this news summary.
0: BBC News with Chris Berrow. In Northern Ireland, the Court of Appeal has overturned a ban on a contentious march by a pro-British Protestant group that's expected to go through an Irish nationalist Roman Catholic area. It's likely that the march in Portadown by the Orange Order will go ahead on Sunday morning. Iran says only a negotiated settlement would lead to the unblocking of the Strait of Hormuz, which is critical for world oil supplies. The comment came after President Trump said he'd rejected Tehran's proposal to reopen the strait within a week. India's Election Commission has ordered a review of the software that manages the nation's voter roll following reports that millions of voters have been excluded from updated lists. The commission rejects allegations the lists have been manipulated to benefit the ruling BJP. Swiss voters are deciding in a referendum today on whether they want to introduce a stricter interpretation of their country's traditional neutrality. It follows a debate triggered by Switzerland imposing sanctions on Russia after its full-scale invasion of Ukraine. The European Commission has announced plans to give more than $800 million of extra aid to Africa and other areas, including the Middle East and Ukraine. More than half of the money is migration-related. A Venezuelan rights group says 39 political prisoners have been released in the last 48 hours following US-backed talks between the interim government and the opposition. Tens of thousands of people have marched through the streets of Madrid to demonstrate against Spain's housing crisis. It was the latest in a series of protests triggered by the forceful eviction this week of an 87-year-old woman from her lifelong home. An unusually powerful autumn storm has battered northeastern coastal areas of the United States, bringing heavy rain and strong winds. More than 60,000 homes and businesses are without power. And that's the latest world news from the BBC.
12: This is The Happy Pod from the BBC World Service. I'm Holly Gibbs, and in this edition, the new rapid test that's transforming brain tumour diagnosis.
13: I'm really excited. I think when the first time we ran this test and we got it to work in-house and we got it to work really quickly, it felt completely unreal. I will never tire of seeing this approach work.
12: We speak to some of the doctors behind it. Also on this podcast, how One Island is celebrating its first baby in more than three decades.
14: We have this beautiful home that's my family home, that's steeped in our history and ancestry. So to be surrounded and supported by that felt very special.
12: Plus, meet Gary.
15: I thought if I was my daughter, I would be searching high and low if we had exhausted all avenues through the family and friends. And I just thought, this lady needs one of my kidneys more than I need two of them.
12: He responded to a social media appeal of a woman who needed a life-saving transplant. And the six-year-old breaking records with a Rubik's Cube. We start with a story of a medical breakthrough in the diagnosis and treatment of brain tumours. It's a rapid test that can reduce the time it takes to get an accurate diagnosis from up to 8 weeks to just 2 hours. It's already been used on some patients, and it was developed by a team here in England at Nottingham University Hospital. Dr. Stuart Smith, a consultant neurosurgeon, and Dr. Simon Payne, a consultant neuropathologist. I spoke to them both for this edition of The Happy Pod and started by asking Simon to explain the test.
13: It's an amazing test, and I think to understand why it's an amazing test, you need to know a little bit about brain tumours and how they're diagnosed. They're really complex things, as you might guess. They are really difficult to diagnose with confidence. You really need quite in-depth, comprehensive molecular testing to make a diagnosis these days, and that takes a long time. It can be weeks, and it's certainly not something you can do within the time period of the operation. And what this test that we've developed, building on work of colleagues, frankly, all over the world, but particularly with colleagues here in the university, Professor Matt Luce, principal amongst them, and a PhD student called Simon Deacon, what we've developed is a test that allows you to condense all of those weeks of waiting into about an hour and a half, 2 hours for an initial result, and then all the other data that you need after 24 hours. It's taking really complex genetic tests and putting them all in one test and speeding it all up.
12: That's amazing. How is this going to help patients? I assume it means that quicker diagnosis means you can catch the tumour early?
16: Yeah, I think, as Simon correctly said, there are many, many different types of brain tumour, and some of them are more invasive into the brain than others. And we know that the extent and how sort of aggressive we are with the operation in terms of how much we try and remove varies between tumour types. And clearly, it's important for the surgeon to have as much information as possible. So that information in the operation, I think, will help surgeons make better decisions and to tailor the surgery much more specifically to an individual patient.
12: Well, Stuart, you've actually already used this on a patient, haven't you?
16: Yeah, I mean, we've actually used the technique on quite a few patients in the process of checking it. We've run this technique alongside the standard technique, and it's pretty much always given us the same answer, so we're confident in its accuracy. It's also important to say that there's an added benefit beyond the surgery, in that the standard techniques that we use, as Simon described, to diagnose the genetics, the DNA in brain tumours, are very good and they're very powerful, but they can be quite slow, and it can take 6 to 8 weeks to get a full result back for a patient, whereas this new technique will speed that up to a few days, and that will allow hopefully patients to progress onto the correct treatment more quickly.
12: And Stuart, what's the feedback been from the patients that have already benefited from this test?
16: I think definitely people like answers quickly, whether that's good news or bad news. I think people do appreciate hearing, you know, certainty quickly, being able to move on and you know, come to terms with that knowledge is the weight that can be very corrosive for patients' mental health.
12: I want to ask you both this one, but Simon, maybe let's start with you. How excited are you by this test?
13: I'm really excited. I think when the first time we ran this test and we got it to work in-house and we got it to work really quickly, it felt completely unreal. As a pathologist who's used to waiting a long time or having to go through lots of hoops to get an answer, to see the answer come up on the screen, thanks to the software that Professor Luce has written, was just remarkable. I will never tire of seeing this approach work. But I think the real excitement will come when I see it being used routinely and we can have this really fantastic service much quicker, much more accurate than certainly our microscopy methods. And it's making such an impact for all of our patients, not just one or two who are in our trial.
16: Yeah, absolutely. The same from the surgical side. I mean, I remember, you know, colleagues coming into theatre to see the process, you know, going around to the laboratory, you know, going to the see the data just appearing on the computer in seconds or minutes, you know, and it is incredible.
12: As you've said, this has been developed in England. Is this something that could be rolled out across the world?
16: Yeah, there are certainly other hospitals around the world doing it in limited numbers. I mean, I think certainly this is the sort of most advanced phase of it actually being sort of rolled out into, you know, more routine, or aiming to move to routine clinical practice on a sort of healthcare-wide system. We've had inquiries from around the world. Many countries have contacted us and Professor Luce to see demonstrations of the system. So even as far afield as New Zealand, I think people have made inquiries, and we've given them demonstrations of what it can do. And so I think, yes, absolutely, there's a lot of excitement. But I'd be surprised if it wasn't taken up by other countries and other healthcare systems. Yeah,
13: I think this is is a sort of test that even in middle to lower income countries, perhaps, when because it provides all of those answers that we need in one test and bypasses a lot of the standard testing that we're doing, which in itself is very expensive. I think, yes, not just in the developed world economies similar to ours, but elsewhere, this is exactly the sort of technology that has got enormous potential for them.
12: So what is next for this test?
13: So there's an initial rollout into centres in the UK in a couple of waves. And what we're really trying to do is to get the evidence that this test really does work as well as it does, which we have no doubts about, but that's the sort of hoop that you've got to go through. Get those other centres using the test as we've been using it in Nottingham.
12: My final question is a personal one, because this is the Happy Pod, so we talk about feelings on the Happy Pod. My final question is, how does it feel personally for both of you to be working on something that can change people's lives? Stuart, let's start with you.
16: I'm massively, it's massively rewarding, massively positive thing for me. As a surgeon, I obviously usually deal with an individual patient, and being able to do this project at a much more sort of system-wide scale and hopefully make a real improvement across the system and hopefully a lasting improvement in care for brain tumours, that's a real privilege, and it's a real positivity, and it certainly gives you a sense that you hopefully may change for the better, which I think is a good thing positively for me as an individual, and I get a great deal of satisfaction from that.
13: I think it's a real sense of privilege, actually, to work with such a great bunch of people who all pull together for a common good, and to feel that I've had a couple of colleagues say to me, you've made a real difference here. And yes, as doctors, we all will make a difference for individual patients, hopefully, but I think it's quite unusual when you can be part of something like this, which is going to make a step change difference in the way that patients are treated, and to see people working together for that common good, and it all working is just fantastic.
12: That was Dr. Stuart Smith and Dr. Simon Payne. A baby has been born on one of the most remote and northerly Scottish islands for the first time since 1992. David Del Day has been to the Orkney Isles to meet little Duncan.
17: Less than a week old, but already a history maker.
18: You're so good, Duncan. You're so good.
17: Far from the bright lights of a maternity ward, baby Duncan entered the world with an outlook of green fields, cows, and the sea at North Ronaldsea's South Bay. For mum Alice Trail Ford, whose first two children were born in a hospital, the remote location just seemed like the right choice.
19: At that stage in my life, I felt safer being in the hospital with all of the machines strapped to me and being told what was happening. And then 10 years later, I now feel safer being more in tune with my body and being able to listen intuitively and navigate birth instinctually, as opposed to outsourcing what was happening. So it felt really right, and it was just such a blessing that was supported here as well. We have this beautiful home that's my family home, that's steeped in our history and ancestry. So to be surrounded and supported by that felt very special, a very special introduction for him to come to Earth.
18: So Duncan, this is Duncan. This is your great-grandfather, who is the most amazingly kind, brave man in the world.
17: Alice's family, the Trails, once owned the island, with their connection stretching back hundreds of years. Duncan takes his name from his great-granddad, once the laird of the island.
19: I didn't know that I was going to name him after Duncan when we arrived, but I was sitting on the sofa in the other room, and right in front of me was a collage of his pictures with my grandmother. And so he's been very present with us. He was an incredible man, so kind and really strong.
17: Duncan's parents have praised the maternity team in Orkney for their support. He came a bit earlier than anticipated, so two midwives were flown out shortly afterwards on the Coast Guard helicopter. With the last baby born here in August 1992, it has been quite the wait. Historically, when the laird was in the island, a flag was raised to let folk know. so there seemed an obvious way to inform residents of the birth.
19: We gave all of the islanders a little bottle of whiskey. We found lots of magical four-leaf clovers over the years and have kept them in a book here, and I decided that this was the time to use them. So we stuck a four-leaf clover onto a bottle, a glass bottle, and also glued a grotty bucky to the lid and filled it with whiskey, and we gave them to each of the islanders. So when the baby was born, we raised the flag, and then everybody opened their whiskey and shared a dram and celebratory drink together.
20: Oh yes, I was born on the island here myself many years ago in a box bed.
17: That's Billy Muir, a friend of the family and fellow North Ronaldsea man.
20: In the old days, it was just a regular thing, and we would hear of stories. When the birth became a bit difficult, they would take a boat and go to Sandy for the doctor and get help. And I think in that days, it was a pair of oars and a sail.
17: While Duncan will be here till November, the few months after that will be, well, a bit different. Alice and partner Jorge will then head back to the Costa Rican jungle, where they run a school.
21: It's quite a difference, yes. My family is accepting it. We're going to love it anyway. They are really happy. They have their questions and stuff. But I think that, come like to other side of the world to have the baby was lots of like wondering how it will be, you know, but it's an amazing place. Like the hospital just bring really good service, just make me feel really safe all the moment. So I think that, so it's like excellent. Yeah.
12: David Del Day reporting. Now let's turn to Ghana, where an entrepreneur has worked out a way to turn plastic packaging waste into school desks. Justice Beidou has been to the capital to meet Makafi Awuku in his workshop.
22: Well, so this is Macintosh Africa. Welcome to Macintosh Africa. So let's walk around and let me show you some of them.
23: Yeah.
24: A big guy with a big smile. Makafi Awuku has an infectious passion for recycling plastic. He shows me his current stockpile.
23: So it's a huge heap of plastic bottles, sachet wrappers that have been collected together. How much plastic do we have here?
22: So what you see here looks like about 400 kilograms.
23: Wow, that's a lot.
22: I mean, we generate about 1.1 million metric tons of plastic waste in Ghana every year.
24: In Ghana, it is thought that just around 5% of plastic is collected for recycling. Makafi's latest project addresses another problem here in Ghana, a shortage of school desks.
22: We have a lot of desk deficit in our schools. We have a desk deficit of close to 2 million.
24: Makafi makes desktops from the plastic sachets that are commonly used for drinking water here in Ghana. He has 300 drop-off points for the sachets around the country. And he supplements these by buying more that have been gathered by waste pickers.
22: So when the dry shreds come here, we have this heat transfer equipment. And then we have hydraulic press that we use to press it. Okay. So we set it and then we wait.
23: So this looks to me like a big sandwich making machine, but instead of sandwich, this is plastic materials that have been put into this machine and then being pressed together.
22: Yes, that's close enough.
24: These sandwich machines can create a range of materials from a leather-like fabric to these desk boards that are just like plywood. They are sanded and drilled to the desk frames. So far, Makafi has supplied 600 desks to 12 schools around the country. They cost about $60 each, but they are not paid for by the schools, but with grants and corporate donations. I travel to a nearby school to see them for myself.
23: So this is a classroom of about 60 pupils, and as I enter here, I can see Makafi's desk lined up with the students sitting in, on them and using them. I'm just going to go have a chat.
25: When we are writing exams, you know, the wooden desks, they are not that smooth for the papers. So when we are writing, the writing don't look smooth, but this one is good for us. It's really helpful.
9: The wooden dexes, they break easily, but these plastic dexes, they don't decay and they don't break easily. They are very hard.
24: Well, I can't resist asking the students to test the strength of the desks.
9: Okay, so 3, 2, 1, go.
12: That report was from Justice Baidu, and for more on this story, just search for People Fixing the World wherever you get your BBC podcasts. Coming up on The Happy Pod, the rising popularity of the Ufgus sauna.
1: You have all the amazing health benefits of being in the sauna, but you have that entertainment factor as well. So you kind of, it takes the mind off the heat as well.
12: You're listening to The Happy Pod. A woman in Wales has received a life-saving kidney transplant after her plea on social media found a donor match. In her post, 41-year-old Karen Davey said that she didn't want to leave her family without a mother. But to her luck, a man called Gary Summerfield contacted her and turned out to be a match. Matt Murray has been to meet them.
2: They were strangers, but now they'll forever have a bond. Gary Summerfield meets Karen for the first time since the transplant. Gary saw Karen's emotional Facebook plea for a living kidney donor and immediately volunteered to be tested after she posted she did not want to leave her family without a mother.
3: My main thing is the kids. I want to be around for the kids. The fact that somebody came forward and has gone through all the testing, because it's a lot of testing, I was just amazed.
2: And Gary, it was the Facebook post which really struck home with you, didn't it?
15: That's right, Karen, being a very similar age to my daughter, and she mentioned the children, and I thought if I was my daughter, I would be searching high and low if we had exhausted all avenues through the family and friends. And I just thought, this lady needs one of my kidneys more than I need two of them.
2: 10 years ago, the mother of four from Brynner underwent a heart transplant after having a heart attack at 31 years of age. Patients must take anti-rejection drugs daily following the operation so their bodies do not attack the new organ, but they can damage the kidneys. And Karen always knew she'd need another life-saving transplant.
3: They've been deteriorating for a few years, probably about 3 years ago now. They said I was in stage 3 kidney failure. And it just gradually went from there.
2: Gary underwent extensive assessments for over a year. And at 60 years of age, he underwent the 6-hour procedure in July.
15: So I thought, I'm going to go for this. Like, it would be selfish of me to want someone to come forward for my family. Yet I'm not going to think about it for Karen. When I started the journey, I had a strange feeling that it would be my kidney that she would be receiving, yeah. Even though I knew all them tests, I had to go through all them tests, I just had a weird feeling. I prepared my bosses last year, for, you know, that I probably will be off when the time comes. It's up there with getting married and having my children. Seeing Karen like this, yeah. With donating my kidney to her, yeah. It's up there with the top three for me, definite. A very deserving lady, deserving family. I would go through it again, no hesitation.
2: With the average wait for a kidney transplant around 3 years, Karen felt she didn't have that time.
4: Mentally, to be able to handle the stresses that transplant brings.
2: Karen's husband, Matthew, and her 17-year-old son, Brandon, say they will always be grateful to Gary.
4: Everyone knows what's going on in the world at the moment. It's a horrible place at times, but it really does give you hope that there is kindness in the world, and you just gotta look, you know, and the kindness will come to you, and it is just mind-blowing, you know, and we'll never ever be able to repay Gary and the family for what they've done, and you know, and it's just giving Karen another chance.
6: It can be scary, obviously, when she's going into surgeries and stuff like that, but have hope. Well, it's just an amazing feeling, like, you just know there's still good people out there.
15: It's a lovely surprise hours coming through the post from...
2: Gary shows Karen the pin badge he's been presented with for being a living donor, but it's the gift of life which is the real reward for both.
12: That report was from Matt Murray. Our next story is about a sauna with a difference. An Ufgus sauna is a multi-sensory ritual that uses sound, heat, lights, and even towel-based choreography. It's all designed to take the sweaty participants on a journey. The AFGUS World Championships has just taken place in Germany, and my colleague Celia Hatton has been speaking to one of the jury, Deborah Carr.
1: It's growing globally and grown super, super fast. It's gone something that we never even heard of sort of 4 or 5 years ago to something that's been embraced really well.
0: Amazing. I mean, the first thought that came to mind when I started understanding what it was is, isn't it uncomfortable for the performers to have to pull off something in a really hot, essentially very hot, sweaty box?
1: Yeah, it is a hot, sweaty box. No, it's not uncomfortable at all. It's part of their job and their role, and it's something that they do on a daily basis. So it's a little bit like a sport in that you build an endurance and your tolerance to the heat.
0: So tell me about some of the performances that did really well over this past weekend.
1: It's amazing because it really allows the creative juices, if you like, to flow from the AFGUS Masters, because what we want to see is that them creating their own stories and something that they've made themselves. So it makes it really interesting because we've had stories from childhood to the team story this year was about an orphan who had an imaginary friend, to stories about the savannah, to adaptations of movies and books. So it's very wide, very varied and very creative.
0: So how do the participants use the elements inside a sauna, the heat, the steam, to build on the stories that they're trying to tell?
1: So what they do is they try to make the story really immersive. So one of the things that is obviously the heat, but also is smell. So they use a lot of essential oils and aromas that help take us on that journey. So they can kind of smell the journey as well. It's very theatrical. So the sauna masters will wear a costume. There'll be sounds and lights. Sometimes there's a screen in these big saunas as well. So there's almost like a movie backdrop to it as well. So it becomes like almost like a 360 experience.
0: Wow. I mean, some people might say they just want to relax when they go to a sauna. Why do you think this is so popular?
1: Because it is quite relaxing, because you have all the amazing health benefits of being in the sauna, but you have that entertainment factor as well. So you kind of, it takes the mind off the heat as well.
12: Deborah Carr speaking to Celia Hatton. We end in China, where a 6-year-old girl has made history with a Rubik's Cube. Kerry Allen has the details.
5: Earlier this week, a 6-year-old girl from China made international headlines for breaking a world record twice in the space of 3 days. Look how big my trophy is, you can hear her saying. This is Lian Yunzhi, who's from Chengdu in China's southwest Sichuan province. And she's now broken the women's world record for solving a standard Rubik's Cube with average times of 4.52 seconds and 4.27 seconds. These took place at two different World Cube Association events in China. Lian has become the only female competitor in the world with an average time of solving the cube in under 4.5 seconds, and she has mastered more than 1,300 different solving algorithms. She first began learning how to use the Rubik's Cube when she was 4 years old, after her parents bought her one as a gift. Her mum told local media that around this time, she enrolled little Zhizhi, as her daughter is known, in lots of different activities, seeing if she was interested in dancing or musical instruments. But the Rubik's Cube soon became a favourite toy, and she started spending 2 to 3 hours a day playing with one. By the time she had turned 5, she was able to solve the Rubik's Cube in under 10 seconds. Her skills have gone down a storm with her classmates. Lian has been competing in speed cubing events across China since 2024, and her wins this month are the 3rd and 4th time she has broken the world record. So she's definitely become one to watch in the world of Rubik's Cube solving prodigies. But she's amongst fierce competition in China. If you're a long-term listener of the Global News podcast and the Happy Pod, you might remember back in 2023 the story of Cao Xixian, who at the time was age 6, and she set the women's world record then at 5.97 seconds. A Chinese boy also holds the world record for the fastest overall average, which is recorded from 5 different attempts. An average time of 3.51 seconds has become the speed to beat, And this was set early this year by 12-year-old Wang Yihung.
12: Kerry Allen reporting. And that's all from the Happy Pod for now. We'd love to hear from you. As ever, the address is globalpodcast@bbc.co.uk. The editor of this edition is Karen Martin. I'm Holly Gibbs. Until next time, goodbye.
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0: House, we ask why there are increasing reports of AI going rogue and how worried should we be. Later in the programme, we look at what renewed fighting in northern Ethiopia means for people living there, hear how Bangladesh is fighting a devastating measles outbreak, and...
1: This is Tenzin.
2: I wanted to tell a different side of the story. He'd always been the supporting character as opposed to the hero of that narrative.
0: Yes, that unsung hero who made the first ascent of Everest, now on the big screen for the first time. That is all coming up after this bulletin of Maine World News.
3: BBC News with Chris Barrow. In Northern Ireland, a contentious march by a pro-British Protestant group is expected to take place and pass through an Irish nationalist Roman Catholic area. The planned march on Sunday morning by the Orange Order in Portadown has raised sectarian tensions. Our Ireland correspondent Chris Page reports.
4: 35 members of the Orange Order have permission to take part in the parade this morning. The last time members of the Unionist organisation marched along the Garvaghy Road was in 1997. In the 1990s, the dispute over the parade sparked some of the most serious rioting in the history of Northern Ireland. Yesterday, the High Court in Belfast granted a temporary injunction following the legal challenge by Irish nationalist residents. This would have meant the march not going down the Garvaghy Road. But the Orange Order appealed the decision and senior judges ruled in its favour. Another court hearing after midnight did not bring any further change. A large crowd gathered on the Garvaghy Road during the night, including men wearing masks.
3: Iran says only a negotiated settlement would lead to the unblocking of the Strait of Hormuz. Earlier, President Trump said he'd rejected an Iranian proposal to reopen the strait within a week. Here's Yusuf Taha.
5: Speaking to reporters in New York, Iran's Foreign Minister Abbas Araghchi said that Tehran was yet to receive Washington's official response through mediators. Mr. Trump had said Iran had only put forward the proposal because it was losing the war, but Mr. Araghchi said that his country would not back down from the conditions it had set out in the proposal, namely the cessation of all regional fighting, including in Lebanon, and the lifting of U.S. sanctions.
3: India's Election Commission has ordered a review of the software that manages the nation's voter roll following reports that millions of voters have been excluded from updated lists. It said a committee, including an independent tech expert, would examine whether election laws and rules had been followed. Paddy Maguire reports.
6: When Indian media reported that the head of the Electoral Commission of the world's largest democracy had been questioned by his deputies over the missing names, opposition parties were quick to allege the lists have been manipulated to benefit Prime Minister Narendra Modi's BJP. The commission has denied the accusations, insisting its actions have been lawful. India's youth-led opposition Cockroach Janta Party is threatening a nationwide protest if the election chief, Gyanesh Kumar, does not step down immediately.
3: Swiss voters are deciding in a referendum today on whether they want to introduce a stricter interpretation of their country's traditional neutrality. It follows a debate triggered by Switzerland imposing sanctions on Russia after its full-scale invasion of Ukraine. The referendum's backers want to ban Switzerland from imposing any sanctions unless approved by the United Nations. This is the World News from the BBC. Libya's National Oil Corporation has announced that a pipeline shut down by an armed group since Monday has come back on stream. The firm said that the disruption of the link between the southwestern Al Sharara oil field and the Zawiya export terminal on the Mediterranean coast had cost $95 million. It gave no details about the armed group. Blockades of oil and gas facilities are common in Libya, driven by political disputes or social grievances. Four people have been killed in a shooting in the Caribbean island nation of St. Vincent and the Grenadines, where gang violence is plaguing many communities. Four others are being treated for gunshot wounds. Local media are reporting that one of the victims was the son of a businessman who was murdered in the same Green Hill area near the capital Kingstown last year. An unusually powerful autumn storm has battered northeastern coastal areas of the United States, bringing heavy rain and strong winds. More than 60,000 homes and businesses are without power. The New York City Police Department said a 56-year-old man was killed by a falling tree in Brooklyn. Earlier, the governor of New York, Kathy Hochul, had this warning for residents.
7: Stay away from the water. Don't go near boats. Just be smart if you live in those coastal areas. Because between the vicious rip currents, the heavy winds and the mammoth waves, conditions are extreme.

0: extremely dangerous. Anyone who goes in or near the water this weekend is literally gambling with their life.
1: A Venezuelan rights group says 39 political prisoners have been released in the last 48 hours following US-backed talks between the interim government and opposition. The advocacy group said the released dissidents included six who were accused of working with the United States to overthrow President Nicolas Maduro in 2020. He was actually seized by the US military in January. Also released were eight women who'd been accused of narco-terrorism 5 years ago. And that's the latest BBC News.
2: Hello there. You are with the newsroom on the BBC World Service. I'm Nick Miles. Now, it is almost 30 years since a peace process brought relative calm to Northern Ireland after decades of violent conflict. But tensions between many Catholics and Protestants living there remain. And those tensions are particularly acute at the moment because a march by a Protestant group through a Catholic area in the town of Portadown is due to take place in less than 3 hours' time. It will be the first such march there in decades. The last time it happened, there was violent unrest. An application to block it was dismissed by judges who sat late into the night to make their ruling, as our Belfast correspondent Chris Page told me.
3: The latest ruling means that one of the most contentious marches in Northern Ireland can go ahead at 8 o'clock on Sunday morning. During the night, a large crowd gathered on the Gravaki Road, and including some men wearing masks. It's understood that 200 extra police officers have come to Northern Ireland from Scotland to help with the contingency planning. And really, there was a sense of tensions rising. There have been appeals from CAM, from the British government in London, from the Irish government in Dublin, also from politicians in Northern Ireland, though also the political reaction here has been strong. Sinn Féin, which is the biggest Irish nationalist party here, have described the decision to allow the march to go ahead is a disgrace. The leader of that party, Mary Lou MacDonald, has said the march is steeped in a history of hate, sectarian violence and murder. Unionist politicians, though, have welcomed the outcome of the court process. The local MP for Portadown, Carla Lockhart of the Democratic Unionist Party, has says it's been a seismic evening for the rule of law. So this is one of these issues in Northern Ireland where deep divisions, political divisions, have been laid bare, and it's possible that the police could have a very difficult day ahead.
2: So how does the tension over this particular march reflect wider ongoing divisions between some Catholics and Protestants in Northern Ireland?
3: Well, the history of conflict here has left a very long and difficult legacy. There were more than 3,000 people killed during the conflict known as the Troubles, which lasted from the late 1960s until the late 1990s. It was a complex conflict. There were various elements to it. And every now and again, whenever a historical issue rears its head, you will find people looking back to the past, talking about the past and the violence that happened. And the Drumcree Parade is one example of it. It's being discussed and debated on social media as well, of course, drawing lots of comment. Well, it has created a new sense of divisions. That said, most people in Northern Ireland very much mindful of the fact that this is a very different place to what it was 30 years ago. The peace process has been largely successful and the peace has largely held. But nonetheless, those divisions are still a reality, and the possibility of street violence is always something that is being considered by the police, by politicians, and also by the governments in London and Dublin.
2: Chris Page, updates on that story in later editions of the newsroom, of course. Now, there's been another false start in the United States-Iran peace process. Donald Trump has rejected an Iranian proposal to reopen the Strait of Hormuz within a week. Speaking outside the White House, President Trump had this to say to reporters.
4: Well, I'm rejecting their deal. They want to make a deal where they open the strait immediately because they're losing so badly. You know, you don't read that or you don't see that in the fake news. But we're winning tremendously. We have total control of the Hormuz Strait. Massive amounts of oil are coming out of the Hormuz Strait. Last night we had 29 ships come out. They want to make a deal, and I think that's fine. I like making a deal too.
2: Meanwhile, Iran's Foreign Minister Abbas Araghchi has responded. He said only a negotiated solution can get America out of this deadlock. So what was in Tehran's proposal? John Donison is our correspondent in Jerusalem.
5: We think it was very similar in many of its aspects to the memorandum of understanding that was done between Iran and the United States earlier in the year, which quickly broke down with a resumption of violence. So included in this proposal from the Iranians was an end to sanctions on Iranian oil, the lifting of frozen assets, giving the Iranians access to that, a lifting of the US naval blockade, and in this deal, they were proposing a 7-week cessation of all hostilities from the US and Israel in the Middle East, including Lebanon. Now, when this proposal was put forward by the Iranian foreign minister last night, it might have sounded like a bit of a breakthrough, but really, I think we've not really moved any further forward. It's very quickly been rejected pretty clearly by President Trump just in the last few hours. And it's good that discussions are taking place. We know that the Iranian foreign minister was talking to the US special envoy Steve Witkoff in New York in the last few days, but I'm not sure how much progress has been made.
2: So, if the content of Iran's proposed deal was so close to one President Trump agreed to back in June, why has he rejected it now? Sean Lay put that question to Rob Malley, who was a US special envoy for Iran under President Biden.
6: I think the rejection was preordained. I mean, the minute I heard of the plan, I think it was pretty obvious that the US would reject it for several reasons. First, he didn't particularly like the MOU, which had collapsed, the framework on which this is based. And this one, if anything, was slightly even more favorable to Iran because they wanted to see the economic benefits up front. So it was in some ways worse than a deal that President Trump has decided he didn't like. Added to that is the fact that the circumstances have changed since then. The U.S.'s blockade has proven to be quite effective in terms of really strangulating Iran's economy. Other sanctions have been added. You now have basically an air blockade as well, more or less. And the U.S. has managed, and other countries have managed, to get more oil through the Strait of Hormuz, which is not to say that things are back to normal. There are a lot of very essential products, critical products, that are not getting through the Strait of Hormuz. But from a U.S. perspective, the importance of reopening the Strait of Hormuz has lessened. And the economic pressure they've put on Iran has increased. So they feel, the U.S. feels, it's in a stronger position, which means it's certainly not going to accept something that is worse from their point of view than what they had agreed 2 months ago. And almost certainly they're going to ask for more. And everything we're hearing, and the Iranians, I think, have heard this directly or indirectly from the Americans, is that the U.S. position now is that what they want up front is a nuclear concession by Iran. And that's something that right now the Islamic Republic is dead set against offering.
7: You mentioned the economic pressures on Iran. Longer term, where does this leave the Iranian economy? Is it a question of time before it collapses if the pressure is sustained? Or will the support of countries like China, Russia, and India ensure that that is not allowed to happen?
6: I'm not sure what collapse means. I mean, it has already collapsed by many metrics, and in terms of the lives of ordinary Iranians, it is almost unlivable to a large extent. But does that mean that it is painful enough for the regime to make concessions that it is not otherwise prepared to make? No. And I think they've proved that, whether it's military force or economic pain, they're not prepared to give in. And certainly not now, when they feel like they have zero trust in the Trump administration, an administration that has assassinated its leadership, and that twice in the middle of talks went to war with Iran. So they will be prepared to endure enormous pain, particularly because most of the pain is being felt by ordinary citizens, not by the leadership.
2: Rob Malley. There have recently been an increasing number of reports of AI going rogue and hacking companies or even governments. But how do these attacks happen, and just how dangerous are they? One of the first breaches to make headlines was when an OpenAI bot autonomously hacked the company Hugging Face. Meta, which stands for Model Evaluation and Threat Research, is a California-based group that's been investigating that incident. It found that hundreds of AI agents had organized and named themselves and were speaking to each other in a chat room. Meta's president, Chris Painter, told Rebecca Kesby about the research.
8: I would characterize these as loss of control incidents. It is very alarming to see signs of AI systems trying to figure out how to hide their tracks. And I think you are like right to worry that as they get more capable, they will get better at hiding their tracks. Our investigators depended a lot on this fact that when you went in to do the investigation, you could see this, what's called the chain of thought, right? Where the AI systems kind of think to themselves on a scratch pad about what action they're going to take next. When you use ChatGPT, you sometimes see this window, right? You can see that it's thinking about its answer before saying something to you. One thing that I think is an additional worry here is even that could become less faithful or informative about what AI agents are thinking. There's this idea inside of the industry that it's possible that like soon we could have AI systems where to make them more capable, they move from reasoning in words to reasoning in numbers entirely. And then when we send investigators in the future to look at these incidents, it's possible that when we say like, okay, what was the AI agent thinking in this case? Mm-hmm. We'll find like just a whole big room of numbers and no words about its reasoning process. I sometimes describe it as like a gun that you can't aim, right? And it's becoming more and more powerful, but you also are getting worse at aiming it.
9: Okay.
8: And
9: that sounds really dangerous, a gun that you can't aim.
8: Yeah, I think it's going to be difficult, at least today, for there to be something where you say, like, we did testing and this model is certified safe.
9: Right.
8: I think that's not really at least the goal of what we do.
9: In a nutshell, do we have to have regulation even if people like President Trump say the whole thing is a hoax?
8: My goal is trying to make sure that there's at least one institution that has the technical capacity to do this kind of testing. I'm describing what Meter does in particular, but yeah, I think having more actors that can do this kind of evaluation and inform the public debate, I think is really valuable.
9: In terms of people listening to this, they'll be aware of the entire doom debate, basically. I mean, our impending doom potentially within the next 10 years as a result of uncontrollable AI. If the time is not now for regulation, we're going to lose it, aren't we?
8: 10 years in some ways even sounds kind of far out, where I think very quickly here.
9: What you AI mean? It could happen before that.
8: It's common to talk about the idea that we might soon automate AI research or speed up AI research by having AI systems do the research itself. That could mean that very quickly we could have it be that the AI systems are doing a lot of the work improving themselves. If AI systems are then doing a lot of actions in the economy for us, right? Imagine that soon, you know, it could be that soon we have like robots that they can interface with or actuate in the real world. And then the question is kind of, if we have defective training processes, when we have AI systems that are running large parts of the real world, right? Things like they're running a lot of our cyber operations, you know, actuating robots and cars or whatever in the real world, then the stakes for losing control of those systems could be much higher. And I think a world where we're that level of reliant on AI systems could come very quickly, on the order of single digit years.
2: That was AI expert Chris Painter. You are listening to The Newsroom on the BBC World Service. Now, over a two-year period from 2020, a civil war in Ethiopia's northern Tigray region left at least 100,000 people dead, either from violence itself or from famine. Now it looks like the area may be falling back into full-scale conflict. Fighting has erupted between the Ethiopian government and the Tigray People's Liberation Front Party, which runs the region. There are reports of panic buying, internet, phone and banking services down. Well, the Ethiopian journalist Zacharias Zelahem has been following developments from Canada.
10: There's been communications, Tigray-wide communications outages that have made it incredibly difficult to corroborate the claims and counterclaims by the warring factions of battleground victories, of advances, and that sort of thing. The war broke out on Tuesday, and I've been unable to reach most of my sources since Thursday. It's the main Ethiopian state telecommunications provider, Ethio Telecom, that has severed its services region-wide. So, unfortunately, it's in many ways a repeat of the tragic scenario 6 years ago now, where communications were severed and it was incredibly difficult to document the ongoings, especially as anyone who observed the affairs at the time would tell you, a litany of horrific abuses were carried out by all of the warring factions, and it was incredibly difficult to document them in real time. One could argue that the country's already plunged into a civil war. Of course, there's been lots of new realignments. There's a new rebel alliance Tigrayan rebels are now fighting alongside rebels in the Amhara region, and they are widely believed to be backed by Eritrea. So in many ways, it's just been a continuation of 3 years of deteriorating ties. Mm-hmm. And so the breakout war, a civil war, didn't catch anyone off guard. And we're hearing reports of hundreds of deaths. For the time being, fighting is limited really to Tigray's frontier areas, bordering the neighboring regions of Amhara and Afar. Unfortunately, all signs point to the fighting being set to spread Tigray-wide, something that may mimic what we saw 4-6 years ago. And despite observers pleading with the international community to intervene, you could say a lot of them were too preoccupied with Iran or Ukraine. So it's imminent, unfortunately. Mm. A deterioration of the situation on the ground is imminent.
2: Zakaria Salahem there. Bangladesh is in the middle of its worst ever measles outbreak. The highly contagious disease has killed more than 1,000 people this year alone, most of them children. Now the government has launched a nationwide measles rubella vaccination campaign. Ambrosan Etirajan told us how it's being targeted in communities across the country.
11: This campaign particularly is very important because for the first time now they've reduced the vaccination age for children from 9 months to 6 months. So usually measles, it's a two-dose vaccine. And this campaign aims to inoculate about 3.4 million children. So it's going to be a month-long campaign and a lot of logistics involved, transporting these vaccine around the country. Now, what are the symptoms of measles? It includes high fever, rashes, and also breathing difficulties. And it was previously given from 9 months up to 5 years for the children. Now, Bangladesh this year had a major outbreak since the beginning of this year. The experts are attributing various reasons. So one is during the COVID period, many parents did not take their children to vaccination centers because of the transport, everything was shut down. And it requires 95% of the children's population to be vaccinated. And then Bangladesh also witnessed a political upheaval in August 2024, when the then Prime Minister Sheikh Hasina was overthrown following a student-led uprising. And there was a lot of uncertainty, chaos during the interim government period. And the UN officials were saying the government, the then interim government, did not procure vaccines at the right time. And also because of the political violence, many health centers were closed. Their parents were not taking the children. That was one of the reasons why, because there is a huge gap. And it is highly contagious. And even if what the experts are pointing out, if one child is not vaccinated, that could mean another 100 could get it. And that is why they're insisting they want to have a watertight situation. But that will take time. Because of this gap, they're now trying to fill that gap.
2: Ambrosan Etirajan. It was back in 1815 when major European powers officially declared Switzerland permanently neutral. The idea was that it would form a buffer to prevent future wars between big states. Well, now Swiss voters are heading to the polls to decide in a referendum whether to introduce an even stricter interpretation of their country's neutrality. The proposals would prevent Switzerland from joining most international sanctions regimes or from establishing closer ties with NATO. More from our global affairs reporter, Mimi Swaby.
12: Switzerland's tradition of neutrality dates back more than two centuries, keeping the country out of multiple European conflicts and the First and Second World Wars. But this neutrality has its limits. For example, Russia's invasion of Ukraine 4 years ago was deemed to be a breach of international law, and Switzerland joined the EU in imposing sanctions on Moscow. Sunday's referendum seeks to change that. The proposal is for Switzerland to only join sanction regimes approved by the United Nations. The country would also not be allowed to join or align with any defence organisation unless it itself faces an imminent threat of military attack. Russia has openly backed the initiative. Switzerland's system of direct democracy means voters are often asked at the polls about major political decisions. These proposals are supported by the right-wing Swiss People's Party. The government and all other major parties are opposed.
2: Now, if you go to a search engine and type list of unsung heroes in, you are likely to get right at the very top the name Tenzing Norgay. The Sherpa mountaineer who made the first ascent of Everest in 1953 is better known now, but for decades he was overshadowed by his climbing partner, the New Zealander Edmund Hillary. Now, a film doing the rounds of festivals is highlighting Tenzing Norgay's unique part in conquering a peak that Nepalese know as the Goddess of the Sky. From Canada, Tom Brooke reports.
13: the Toronto Film Festival. One of the stops for the historical drama Tenzing, which is being shown at several major festivals in the run-up to its release next month.
14: This is Tenzing, the man we've all been waiting for.
13: The film tells of the triumphant 1953 British Mount Everest expedition, in which New Zealander Edmund Hillary and Sherpa mountaineer Tenzing Norgay became the first men to reach the peak of Everest.
15: Tenzing!
13: In Britain, news of the feat came through on the eve of Coronation Day in 1953, and it was perceived as a great British achievement.
16: Perhaps we should join forces.
13: In the film, Tom Hiddleston portrays Edmund Hillary, and Tibetan actor Jinden Penso plays Tenzing. The cast has been promoting this picture, along with Australian director Jennifer Peedham, who, with the film, is making her first narrative feature. In this film, the story of the British Everest expedition puts the emphasis on Sherpa Tenzing Norgay.
17: I wanted to tell a different side of the story. You know, Tenzing Norgay was, you know, one of the people that helped achieve that feat for the British. And he'd always been the supporting character. He'd always been with his Sherpa guide, Tenzing Norgay, as opposed to the hero of that narrative. It just felt to me time to redress that balance, or just to look at that story from a different point of view and what it meant for him.
18: I am on the climbing team.
13: The movie conveys the difference in approach between how British members of the expedition viewed Everest as a mountain to be conquered, whereas Tenzing and the Himalayan Sherpa community revered Everest as sacred, the abode of a goddess.
17: It's like a different paradigm for those people in that community. Those mountains and those landscapes are the living embodiment of their gods. For Westerners, it's something quite different. It's a symbol of achievement. And so showing the difference in approach, I mean, there's various scenes in the film that the Sherpas describe the mountains as the bones and them as the blood. It's a different relationship to landscape that we possibly don't understand. This was an opportunity to explore that idea.
13: Tenzing had its Canadian premiere here at the Toronto International Film Festival, and it took place less than a month after the huge devastation wrought by landslides and flash floods in the Nepal-Tibet region, not far from where this Mount Everest epic was set. But it is seen as providing audiences with a positive and respectful portrait of not just Tenzing Norgay and Edmund Hillary, but also the local population who live in the region. One of the film's producers, Ian Canning, acknowledges the film is landing in the wake of a tragedy.
19: I think the film can play, I hope, some part in bringing that part of the world's culture to the screen and to audiences all around the world. And I think, hopefully, some sort of feeling of how turbulent and unpredictable the environment and the landscape can be. And I think that Tenzing, in its small way, also tells that story.
13: The film's cinematography is striking. The mountain climbing sequences shot in Nepal and New Zealand come across as authentic. And so does the story of the soft-spoken Tenzing, a man who contributed mightily to what was perceived as a great British triumph, but who may, through this film, get people to understand his perspective and view mountains and Mother Nature in a rather different way.
2: Tom Brooke reporting there. Just before we go, time for a couple of our headlines. Firstly, a contentious Protestant march in Northern Ireland looks set to take place in the coming hours. In the latest twist, a court battle that's seen sectarian tensions rise there. And Iran has again insisted that only a negotiated settlement with the US will see the Strait of Hormuz unblocked. That's it. 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
15: This is BBC World Service. I'm Marie Gawoy from Asia Pacific. In a country that's officially atheist, spirituality is having a revival in China, but there are limits. The Chinese government is wary of organized religion and has strict censorship rules for content featuring ghosts or superstitions. So why is interest in spiritual activities rising? And is there even space for it in today's China? That's on Asia Pacific after the news.
2: BBC News with Nick Miles. In Northern Ireland, a contentious march by a pro-British Protestant group is expected to take place and pass through an Irish nationalist Roman Catholic area. The planned march on Sunday morning by the Orange Order in Portadown has raised sectarian tensions. Court action by a Catholic group has failed to stop it. Iran says only a negotiated settlement would lead to the unblocking of the Strait of Hormuz, which is critical for world oil supplies. The comment came after President Trump said he'd rejected Tehran's proposal to reopen the strait within 1 week. Swiss voters are deciding in a referendum today on whether they want to introduce a stricter interpretation of their country's traditional neutrality. It follows a debate after Switzerland imposed sanctions on Russia in the aftermath of its full-scale invasion of Ukraine. India's Election Commission has ordered a review of the software that manages the nation's voter roll, following reports that millions of voters have been excluded from updated lists. The commission rejects allegations that the lists have been manipulated to benefit the governing BJP. The European Commission has announced plans to give more than $800 million of extra aid for Africa and other areas, including the Middle East and Ukraine. More than half of the money is for migration-related issues. A Venezuelan rights group says 39 political prisoners have been released in the last 48 hours. It follows US-backed talks between the interim government and the opposition. Tens of thousands of people have marched in Madrid to demonstrate against Spain's housing crisis. It was the latest protest triggered by the forceful eviction this week of an 87-year-old woman from her lifelong home. And an unusually powerful autumn storm has battered northeastern coastal areas of the United States. More than 60,000 homes and businesses are without power. And that's the latest BBC News.
15: China is a country that's officially atheist, but there's been a bit of a spirituality revival fan, and it's mostly young people who are embracing it.
18: Yes, absolutely. We're seeing more young people talking about these things online and going to temples in real life. Yeah, it's really a revival, like you said.
15: It's interesting though, right? Because the Chinese government does have very strict rules and things like ghost stories on entertainment shows are somewhat restricted. So we're asking, how much space is there for spirituality in today's China? I'm Mariko in Singapore, and this is Asia Pacific from the BBC World Service. Twice a week, we bring you Asia Pacific stories, unpacked by those who know them best. Fan Wang is a senior journalist based in our Singapore bureau. Welcome back to Asia Pacific.
23: Thank you.
15: And we're joined by Jin Zheng, who's a fashion journalist who's recently written about spirituality-inspired fashion trends in China. Thank you so much for coming on the pod, Jin.
23: Thank you so much for having me.
15: So when we talk about this spirituality revival fan, what exactly are we talking about? Can you just give us some examples?
23: Well, yeah, I think we're talking about a very broad term here. The Chinese tradition, the traditional culture has so many beliefs or like folklores and like traditional like customs. So I think that those all fall under this, but also there's tarot card reading, fortune telling, astrology, like anything. I think anything that can make people, give people some help making sense of this world around them.
15: And Jin, you've been writing quite extensively about this spiritual revival in China. Have you seen, I guess, examples of this rising popularity, especially among young people?
24: Yeah, I think it kind of expresses itself in many ways. It could be the rise in temple tourism amongst Gen Z. So lots of people, I mean, Chinese people always went to temples with a family, but it's really this trend of young people going for themselves, right up to, as Fan mentioned, like a renewed interest in horoscopes and renewed interest in Zen style fashion or little items and charms that you could buy that could possibly just give you a little bit more luck in life.
1: Yeah, I have to say, when I was looking for green earrings, I did actually look for like a four-leaf clover earrings. It's just, they just looked horrendous on me, so I didn't go for that. But I can kind of see, you know, why people might actually want to have lucky charm on you, you know, when you're going through.
23: Yeah, why not? It doesn't hurt.
1: Yeah, exactly. Yeah. No harm. Are your friends into it, Fan? Like, what do they tell you about, like, what kind of things are they talking about? Like, feng shuiing your room or like actual going to temple and so on?
23: I think, yeah, everything. Like feng shui is a very common thing that people do these days. Like, and also, yeah, like lucky charms, like Jane just mentioned, some like fashion accessories as well. They believe gold can bring you luck, jade can bring you luck, and certain colors, certain designs, and also like yeah, there are apps these days that can tell you about your fortune today, and your fortune for the whole year. So yeah, there's just, I think it's in everyone's life right now. Yeah.
1: I have to say, I actually made a surprise face when you said that about the app, but I think I used to watch like a breakfast TV with like your star sign, today's luck is, and you know, you should be having this for lunch.
23: Yeah, it's nothing new. It's just now we're seeing more forms and like being more incorporated into people's life. And I think a lot of it is social media. But also, yeah, I just saw there's this vending machine in Singapore the other day at 2 a.m. on the street. Like there's this tarot card reading machine. You pay like $5 and then it can tell you like whatever you want to ask about.
24: I think a lot of these trends, you know, they've always existed. And, you know, for my generation, our parents were really paying attention to this. And I thought it was actually kind of naff when I was young, but now it seems that people that are younger than me are kind of re-embracing that heritage, that culture.
23: Yeah, I think in the past, there was also a kind of like unscientific feeling associated with these like spirituality or any like things like this. Like if you say you believe in astrology, some people might find you weird. But I think these days, those opinions are mostly gone, at least in China.
1: Why do you think people found it weird in the past, whereas now it's accepted, Fan?
23: I think just in the past, it was a little bit fringe, and it was a little bit like, you know, like I said, if you mention astrology, like if you keep mentioning your star sign, a zodiac, people might think you're like, you really believe in it, and people might think you are not well educated enough, you're not like scientific enough. But I think nowadays, it's at least in China, it's more like a part of the culture, and and it's so widespread. Brands are embracing it. It's everywhere. You don't have that like side look people gave you anymore.
24: I think Chinese culture moves so fast. They're always kind of playing catch up and trying to hit that zeitgeist. So you have everything from Lululemon, for example, who would do a quite spiritual campaign with Michelle Yeoh, you know, and some traditional Chinese martial art dancers, right to Burger King China that collaborated with this Tower site, quite famous Tower site. And they actually did this, I think, for Chinese New Year. And the collaboration was that if you paid an extra 38 RMB, you would get this little golden kind of toy that was the goddess, the god of wealth, which is a kind of an icon of that site. And I mean, it sounds quite, you know, shocking to, I think, some Western audiences. But I also, you know, I researched this for my story that I did. And I was also kind of a bit surprised to see that there was not really any backlash to this, where if you saw, you know, a famous church in the UK collaborating with McDonald's or something like that, it would be, you know, there would be so much backlash and it would just be, it's almost ridiculous to think of. So I think there is quite a difference in how it's kind of treated in China.
1: So before we did this recording, we wanted to suss out about this rising popularity of spirituality. So we spoke to a resident in Beijing. His name is Guo Xiaoyan. He works in IT. He's very interested in aspects of traditional Chinese spiritualism. So let's listen to his take on this.
3: From what I can see, yes, I agree that young people are becoming increasingly interested in spiritual exploration, including things like the ancient Chinese divination system called the I Ching, and also the five elements, a traditional Chinese system based on wood, fire, earth, metal, and water. I often use the short video platforms Douyin, Xiaohongshu, and Kuaishou, and now I very often come across creators sharing things about spiritual exploration or traditional Chinese culture. And a lot of those creators are young people. So why are more and more of them paying attention to these things and exploring them more deeply? I think one reason is that our traditional culture has not undergone a complete break. There has been continuity, and it's been passed down over thousands of years. And then you combine that with today's explosion of information. In the past, people could only learn about things through fairly limited sources, such as books, newspapers, and television. But now there are so many sources of information, and the sheer volume of information is enormous. It's extremely easy for us to access knowledge about these subjects. So why is it particularly young people? Well, people from the previous generation, our parents' generation, may have been brought up, culturally or through their education, to be more restrained and reserved. They were less willing, perhaps, to openly express their true feelings, experiences, or thoughts. Young people today are different. People born in the 1990s or 2000s have grown up with a much stronger sense of individuality. They are willing to express their own ideas, and they are willing to discuss them with other people. So now, on these short video platforms, you can see that it's mostly young people sharing what we would call spiritual exploration.
1: What did you think of what he said, Fan? I mean, he talked about especially young people. But, you know, as both of you are saying, this has been part of the Chinese culture for generations. So, you know, is this about, I guess, you know, we us noticing this as a trend because they're the kind of new consumers?
23: I think there are several things there, like in terms of why specifically young people. I think social media played a big part. Like Mr. Guo said, like, when you are on social, you keep seeing these creators creating the content, and China has a huge creator industry. A lot of people are actually turning into creators as a career option, because in real life they're being laid off, they don't have as good job opportunities, so they're looking for things to create on these platforms, and this is one of the most accessible theme.
1: I mean, we've done so many episodes on youth unemployment in China, and, you know, as you said, going to good universities, coming out with a STEM degree, and suddenly AI is taking over all the junior level jobs, especially in China. But I do wonder though, Jing, you talked about growing number of people going to temples when you were reporting about it. So do they genuinely believe in these kind of religious stuff, or, you know, as we were talking about, like having lucky charms, necklace, bag, or whatever, is it more kind of superficial? Is probably not the right word for it, but do you think they're actually turning religious?
24: Yeah, I don't think it's a massively deep philosophical shift, though perhaps there's aspects of it that might be philosophical. But I think it's more, as Fan said, I think people are trying to become more calm. So whether you're consuming to buy that sense of calm, or you're just trying to indulge in activities that will kind of create that calm for you, it's, you know, it's kind of what ails the society. I totally agree that it's, you know, there's a lot of anxiety in China's Gen Z, you know, the job insecurity, not just joblessness, but the kind of the sense that, you know, the future is not guaranteed to be better than the past. And I think during China's rise, for a certain generation of people, every year would be better than the next year. That's what you thought, right? And I think for Gen Z, that's what's changed in China, that you don't know. It might be worse, it might be better, it might just stay the same. So that is a kind of shock to this generation, I think, and to the system. And coming, you know, it's an incredibly competitive society, right? With Gaokao and you know, jobs and universities and stuff. And you know, Fan's right about the whole online thing. I spoke to a 25-year-old influencer, and that was her job. She's a jewelry designer. She designs a lot of these beads and, you know, kind of spiritually related jewelry. And she has a following online, and she creates content that's very beautiful, one of her praying temples. And she gets paid to bring people, some of her fans, on tours around temples all across China. So it is an industry, as well as being some kind of a spiritual pursuit. We can't really decouple the two. So I don't think it's purely religious.
23: Yeah, I think it's actually definitely more commercial than religious of this trend. And actually, there's a name for it. It's called Shen Xin Ling. I think it's a Western concept, body, mind, and spirit. So it's this whole industry, basically about your wellness, about your spiritual wellness as well as physical wellness, and they are connected. And so everything that can help you improve that wellness falls in under this category.
1: I'm just wondering though, Fan, how does the Chinese government view all of this? Because the government, the country is officially atheist, isn't it? And back in the 90s, I remember there was that big spiritual movement with the Qigong craze and the crackdown on the organized group, Falun Gong. So can you tell us what happened then and, you know, what that says about the Chinese government's relationship with kind of spirituality?
23: Yeah, well, Falun Gong, that is a very different case. It was this spiritual movement started with people practicing, you know, Tai Chi style exercise, but then it became, it was an organization, basically. It had its own philosophy, had its own publication, and it has its own master, this guy called Li Hongzhi. And then people started gathering more regularly, and they had this demand of being recognized as a real, like, group of religion. But then the Chinese government didn't agree with them, and so things became more difficult for them. And the Chinese government deemed them as a cult, but overseas, a lot of governments characterize them as a spiritual movement, and a lot of people are still practicing it overseas. And I think actually Falun Gong probably drew the red line for the other spiritual movement that in the years to come, and think that showed that Chinese government definitely would not tolerate organized groups of deep beliefs of, you know, creating a new religion. And I think that's why these the things we're talking about now probably would seem frivolous to the Chinese government, because they are more commercial than serious religious movement.
1: And at least people are spending, right? Like, yeah, in an economy where people are not,
23: yeah,
1: spending a lot of money.
23: And the Chinese government probably also think young people need a channel, right? They need a channel to figure out the life. And this, for now, does seem harmless.
24: I'm just wondering if, Fan, you think it's going to keep going with the kind of strength that
23: Oh, yeah, that is a very good question. I mean, I think it's been around for several years now, this trend in China, right? So it's definitely not a fad. And I think, again, I think it goes back to our point about how it helps people in this uncertain time. So I think as long as uncertainty prolongs, this will continue to be part of people's life, I think. What do you think?
24: Yeah, I kind of agree. I do think there's a certain playfulness that's maybe quite a relief for young generations. You know, like you mentioned before, you know, many of us were taught that, okay, it's really the goal to be very serious and scientific and have views that are very empirically backed. And now there's perhaps a playfulness in this way of thinking. Whether it's real or not, whether you incorporate it too deeply in your life or not. And it's funny about this thing about government superstition, because I think culturally Chinese people are some of the most superstitious people I've ever met. But it's one thing I'm always going to be able to be controlled. Yeah.
1: Really interesting stuff. Thank you so much for sharing your insights, Jing and Fan.
24: Thank you so much. Thanks for having me.
23: Pleasure to be on this show again.
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4: BBC World Service, and now history told by the people who were there. It's Sporting Witness with me, Tim O'Callaghan. And this is the story of a pioneer in the world of football photography, who I spoke to in 2025.
5: Well, I was the first female photographer in England, really, doing football. And never mind the Premier League. I mean, literally, I would go to grounds. I'd get stick. From the stewards, so what are you doing here? I'd say, well, I'm a photographer, and they'd look me up and down and go, well, right, no chance.
4: That's Maggie Haroon. In the 1980s, she found that she had a passion for taking photos.
5: It's seeing through a camera what you can see in real life. I thought it was great. I thought it was terrific. But my ambition was not to do sport photography or football photography. I don't know what I was doing, really. I just meandered along a path and I didn't know where I was going.
4: But it was probably inevitable that Maggie was going to meander down the sporting path. She grew up in a football family. Well, she practically grew up in a football club.
5: I was at Man United since I was 6 years old. So I knew all the old players. They'd get me a Coca-Cola or something after a match, and I'd sit there on their knee because I was a child and they were so good to me.
4: Her uncle, Louis Edwards, was the chairman of Manchester United from 1965 until 1980. He was then succeeded by her cousin, Martin. Oh, and her dad, Denzel Haroon, was also a director at the club. So, after graduating from Manchester Art College, she embarked on a career in an entirely male-dominated field.
5: I was never taken seriously. If anything went wrong, according to the stewards and the police, I was always picked on because I was the weakest link. If, you know, like the Leeds fans colliding with the Man United fans at Leeds, and I was in the middle of it, and I'm thinking, oh my God, mind my cameras and everything. And it was me that got arrested because I'm the weakest link, I'm a woman.
4: But she didn't let that stop her. This was a woman who knew football, and her knowledge was her power, as she explained to a BBC television programme about photography in 1995.
6: It's very important to know football, to be able to follow the ball. These players are moving at a hell of a speed towards us, and you've got to anticipate when the player is going to come in and lunge at the ball or make a sliding tackle, which always looks fabulous on the picture. Because you know the players, you know where they're going to pass it to because you can read the signs.
5: You had to know what you were doing. You had to be what they call a proper photographer. You had to focus, you had to be quick, you had to process your own film and send it. Oh, the stuff we had to carry, I can't even begin to describe it. It was so heavy.
4: In the 1990s, football was changing in the UK. The five-year ban on English clubs from European competitions because of hooliganism came to an end. And in 1992, the top flight in England would change forever.
7: Football's new Premier League has finally been given the go-ahead after 10 months of argument. The league, which will replace the First Division, will start this August.
4: Maggie's cousin, Martin Edwards, was even one of the five chairmen who initiated the creation of the Premier League. And she was the competition's first female photographer, working for the Today newspaper. It was also the start of Manchester United's dominance of the English game under Sir Alex Ferguson. Maggie would often be assigned to cover the team because she had such a good relationship with the players and the staff. Something which came in handy during a UEFA Cup tie in Moscow.
5: And I've never seen rain like it. It was going sideways and it was heavy drops. If it hit you, it would knock you out. It was dreadful. Anyway, in the second half, came back in the second half, and Alex Ferguson and Brian Kidd were sitting in the dugout. And Alex said, "Maggie, are you a bit wet?" I was dripping, literally dripping. He said, "Don't worry about that." He said, "Come and sit between Kiddo and myself." So for the second half of that European match, I was sitting between the manager and the assistant manager.
4: Was it a better place to get photographs from than where you'd normally be or not?
5: Not really. I'd rather be behind the goal, but my gear was soaking. Any minute, and my cameras would stop working. We lost on penalties. And the guy who missed the penalties, it was sobbing into his shirt, and he was facing towards the dugout. Bosh, bosh, bosh. Great picture. Back page. In my bag, I had my flash and my wide angle. I thought to myself, Alex will be really annoyed at this. And he looked at me and he said, "If you do that," he said, "I'll never speak to you again." I went, "Right, okay, fair enough."
4: And it's not just football photography that Maggie's known for. She's also got a certain reputation.
5: I have a lot of cats, and I've got 7 at the moment, but at one time I had 23. I got a phone call one day from Kath, who was the receptionist at Carrington. And she said, "Maggie, we've got this cat. It's been abandoned. I think it'll have a good life with you." And I said, "I've got 23, Kath. For God's sake, Kath, I don't need any more." And there was this Scottish voice from behind, "Maggie, take the cat." And I went, "Okay, Alex," because I reckoned it was him. "Okay, Alex, I'll come round now."
4: Maggie named the cat Carrington in honour of the Manchester United training ground where he was found. Her great relationship with players in football stretched beyond Manchester United, though. At one European game, she even told the Arsenal striker Ian Wright where to celebrate.
5: I said to Ian, "When you score, I will be sitting here and I want you to turn round, yeah, to me." And he did score. And he was going the opposite way. And I thought, what? And you could see him going the other way and then stopping and then looking round and then coming back. And yeah, with the arms outstretched, yeah. So much so, I had to have a wide-angle lens on. Perfect picture.
4: But it wasn't all perfect pictures. Sitting so close to the action did pose an occupational hazard for Maggie.
5: Trabzonspor versus Aston Villa. Well, my God, I was suddenly knocked out because of the rock-throwing supporters. Wayne Rooney practising knocked me out one day. Dennis Irwin, he shot at goal, but he knocked me out. And I think it was Brian Robson who turned round and said, "God, if you're going to kill a photographer, Dennis, make certain it's not the chairman's cousin."
4: But despite the knockouts and prejudice that she faced, Maggie has no regrets about her choice of career.
5: There was nothing I could have changed. I just went along with the flow. And it was lovely.
4: Maggie Haroon is still working in football photography, but she's now semi-retired. She was speaking to me, Tim O'Callaghan, in 2025 for Sporting Witness.
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10: 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Italian Prime Minister Giorgio Meloni has broken the record of leading the longest-serving government since World War II. How did Italian politics become stable?
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15: with Danish director Nicolas Winding Refn on his new film Her Private Hell, Oscar-winning French actor Juliette Binoche, British author Candice Carty-Williams, American actor Bill Pullman, and Welsh star Matthew Rhys, who's just made history at the Emmy Award.
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12: BBC World Service, it's 5 hours GMT. This is Weekend with Krupa Bhatti. Coming up, US President Donald Trump rejects an Iranian proposal to fully reopen the Strait of Hormuz.
14: We're winning tremendously. We have total control of the Hormuz Strait. Massive amounts of oil are coming out of the Hormuz Strait.
12: Ireland's football team confirms a final decision on a match with Israel off
14: the Strait.
12: Ireland's football team confirms a final decision on a match with Israel after players vote on a boycott.

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1: BBC News with Chris Berrow. In Northern Ireland, a contentious march by a pro-British Protestant group is expected to pass through a Catholic Irish nationalist area. The planned march on Sunday morning by the Orange Order in Portadown has raised sectarian tensions. It will be the first time in nearly 30 years that the march is due to go along the Garvachy Road, a Catholic part of the largely Protestant town. With the latest, here's Chris Page.
2: It's understood that 200 extra police officers have come to Northern Ireland from Scotland to help with the contingency planning. And really, there was a sense of tensions rising. There have been appeals from CAM, from the British government in London, from the Irish government in Dublin. Sinn Féin, which is the biggest Irish nationalist party here, have described the decision to allow the march to go ahead as a disgrace. The leader of that party, Mary Lou MacDonald, has said the march is steeped in a history of hate, sectarian violence and murder.
1: Iran says only a negotiated settlement would lead to the unblocking of the Strait of Hormuz, which is critical for world oil supplies. Speaking after President Trump said he'd rejected an Iranian proposal to reopen the strait within a week, Iran's Foreign Minister Abbas Araghchi said Tehran was waiting to receive Washington's official response through mediators. Swiss voters are deciding in a referendum today on whether they want to introduce a stricter interpretation of their country's traditional neutrality. It follows a debate triggered by Switzerland imposing sanctions on Russia after its full-scale invasion of Ukraine. Mimi Swaby has the details.
3: Switzerland's tradition of neutrality dates back more than two centuries, keeping the country out of multiple European conflicts and the First and Second World Wars. But this neutrality has its limits. For example, Russia's invasion of Ukraine 4 years ago was deemed to be a breach of international law, and Switzerland joined the EU in imposing sanctions on Moscow. Sunday's referendum seeks to change that. The proposal is for Switzerland to only join sanction regimes approved by the United Nations. The country would also not be allowed to join or align with any defence organisation, unless it itself faces an imminent threat of military attack.
1: India's Election Commission has ordered a review of the software that manages the nation's voter roll, following reports that millions of voters have been excluded from updated lists. Paddy Maguire reports.
4: When Indian media reported that the head of the Electoral Commission of the world's largest democracy had been questioned by his deputies over the missing names, opposition parties were quick to allege the lists have been manipulated to benefit Prime Minister Narendra Modi's BJP. The commission has denied the accusations, insisting its actions have been lawful. India's youth-led opposition Cockroach Janta Party is threatening a nationwide protest if the election chief, Gyanesh Kumar, does not step down immediately.
1: This is the latest world news from the BBC. The European Commission has announced plans to give more than $800 million of extra aid to Africa and other areas, including the Middle East and Ukraine. More than half the money is migration-related, focusing on sub-Saharan Africa. The President of the European Commission, Ursula von der Leyen, made the announcement in a video on social media.
5: We will support people in Africa who have been displaced and the communities who welcome them. We will provide food, safety, shelter and healthcare. This will help educate more children and it will help parents gain new skills and find work. Our pledge will also boost emergency aid for communities affected by war, disease or natural disaster.
1: Libya's National Oil Corporation has announced that a pipeline shut down by an armed group since Monday has come back on stream. The firm said that the disruption of the link between the southwestern Al-Sharara oil field and the Zawiya export terminal on the Mediterranean coast had cost $95 million. It gave no details about the armed group. Tens of thousands of people have marched through the streets of Madrid to demonstrate against Spain's housing crisis and rising rents. It's the latest in a series of protests triggered by the forceful eviction this week of an 87-year-old woman from her lifelong home in the country's capital. Demonstrators are calling for greater protection for tenants. An unusually powerful autumn storm has battered northeastern coastal areas of the United States, bringing heavy rain and strong winds. More than 60,000 homes and businesses are without power. The New York City Police Department said a 56-year-old man was killed by a falling tree in Brooklyn. The authorities in New York, Boston and Philadelphia are warning of major flooding and road closures. Hundreds of flights have been cancelled. And that's the latest.

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1: Hello, it's 5:06 GMT. This is Weekend from the BBC World Service. I'm Krupa Patti. President Trump has rejected a new Iranian proposal to reopen the Strait of Hormuz within a week's time frame. He said Tehran had only put forward the proposal because it was losing the war.
2: Well, I'm rejecting their deal. They want to make a deal where they open the strait immediately because they're losing so badly. You know, you don't read that or you don't see that in the fake news. But we're winning tremendously. We have total control of the Hormuz Strait. Massive amounts of oil are coming out of the Hormuz Strait. Last night, we had 29 ships come out. They want to make a deal, and I think that's fine. I like making a deal, too.
1: Iran's Foreign Minister Abbas Araghchi said Tehran was waiting to receive Washington's official response through mediators. The strait is a vital waterway for global shipping, and it's been one of the central issues dominating negotiations between the United States and Iran as they try to reach a deal to end their war. Before the US and Israel launched their attacks on Iran back in February, the strait was open. Our Middle East correspondent John Donison has been following developments from Jerusalem.
3: We think it was very similar in many of its aspects to the memorandum of understanding that was done between Iran and the United States earlier in the year, which quickly broke down with a resumption of violence. So included in this proposal from the Iranians was an end to sanctions on Iranian oil, the lifting of frozen assets, giving the Iranians access to that, a lifting of the US naval blockade, and in this deal, they were proposing a 7-week cessation of all hostilities from the US and Israel in the Middle East, including Lebanon. Now, it might have sounded like a bit of a breakthrough, but really, I think we've not really moved any further forward. It's good that discussions are taking place. We know that the Iranian foreign minister was talking to the US special envoy, Steve Witkoff, in New York in the last few days, but I'm not sure how much progress has been made.
1: So why might President Trump have rejected the proposal? Rob Malley was a U.S. special envoy for Iran under Joe Biden.
4: I think the rejection was preordained. I mean, the minute I heard of the plan, I think it was pretty obvious that the U.S. would reject it for several reasons. First, he didn't particularly like the MOU, which had collapsed, the framework on which this is based. And this one, if anything, was slightly even more favorable to Iran because they wanted to see the economic benefits up front. So it was in some ways worse than a deal that President Trump has decided he didn't like. Added to that is the fact that the circumstances have changed since then. The U.S.'s blockade has proven to be quite effective in terms of really strangulating Iran's economy. Other sanctions have been added. You now have basically an air blockade as well, more or less. And the U.S. has managed, and other countries have managed, to get more oil through the Strait of Hormuz, which is not to say that things are back to normal. There are a lot of very essential products, critical products, that are not getting through the Strait of Hormuz. But from a U.S. perspective, the importance of reopening the Strait of Hormuz has lessened. And the economic pressure they've put on Iran has increased. So the U.S. feels it's in a stronger position, which means it's certainly not going to accept something that is worse from their point of view than what they had agreed 2 months ago. And almost certainly they're going to ask for more. And everything we're hearing, and the Iranians, I think, have heard this directly or indirectly from the Americans, is that the U.S. position now is that what they want up front is a nuclear concession by Iran. And that's something that right now the Islamic Republic is dead set against offering. I think the president is trying to send the message that he is not in a hurry, and he's trying to counter an Iranian perception that he's going to want a deal before the midterms. He might be eager for a deal, and so they are going to drive a hard bargain. And he's sending the message, which I do think he means, which is he's not going to be swayed by the incoming elections, probably because he knows he's not going to do well. The Republican Party is not going to do well in them anyway, and that even if he reached a deal with Iran now, it's not going to have an immediate palpable impact on the economy, and therefore it really won't serve the economic political purpose that it might have several months ago. And so he, in that sense, he's saying, once the Iranians are convinced that I'm not under pressure because of the elections, maybe they will come back to the table with a more, in his view, acceptable offer. Or he's also threatening at that point that he will resume strikes on Iran. So I think the message he's sending is one of the same that the Iranians are sending, by the way. I'm not in a hurry. I could endure whatever it is that you're making me endure. When you're ready to negotiate on terms that I find acceptable, let me know.
1: Rob Malley there, former US Special Envoy for Iran. Now to France, where Pope Leo continues his four-day visit. Yesterday, the Pope celebrated Mass in central Paris at a giant open-air service. An estimated 700,000 people were there. Leo addressed these words to the young people in his audience.
5: Je pense à vous, chers jeunes. Vous êtes l'Église d'aujourd'hui.
6: I think of you, dear young people. You are the church of today. How beautiful to see your enthusiasm, your dynamism, your youthful engagement at the heart of the Christian community.
1: The Pope has now travelled to the French city of Lourdes on the second stage of his tour. Let's speak now to Tom Hennigan, a freelance journalist based in Paris and former religion editor for the Reuters news agency. Welcome, Tom. How do you believe the Pope's visit has been received so far in France?
7: It's going very well. He was greeted by, as you said, 700,000 people yesterday. The day before that, everybody was interested in knowing what he had to say about artificial intelligence. So I think it's going very well.
1: It's a slightly crackly line, but we can hear you, and hopefully our audience can as well. Tell us what's going to happen today in Lourdes.
7: Well, the TV highlight will be the torchlight procession this evening in Lourdes, and that will have very impressive pictures. The actual nub of this part of the visit is the meeting with the French bishops this morning. It's a closed-door meeting. And he said yesterday he met young people, talked to them, found out, you know, a little bit about what they were thinking of, why they did this. And now, today, he's going to ask the bishops, what are you going to do about it? You have this problem. It's a good problem to have. You have this situation. Now what are you going to do? I noticed yesterday that he was very thankful to the Archbishop of Paris when he gave him the working document of the council that they're having. They're studying this question for the next year to see what to do about it, because they're as taken by surprise as everybody else by this wave of new baptisms.
1: Mm. So that's addressing that, but there is another significant conversation to take place. Pope Leo is scheduled to meet with child survivors of sexual abuse by Catholic priests later today as well. Just give us a sense of what progress has been made by the church in eradicating the scourge of child sexual abuse under the new pope.
7: They have, over the past few years, they've done much better at addressing this question honestly. In the beginning, they denied it, like everybody else, and they tried to keep it under wraps. Now they're exposing year after year what's happened. They are working with survivor groups. It's a little bit difficult, but they're trying to find some compensation at least. I think they're doing as well as they can be expected to do. But you still have this, and they have, for the past few years, that's all that's been dominating the headlines. But I think it's been handled well.
1: Well, those conversations continue. Tom Hennigan, we will leave it there. Thank you for joining us live from Paris, and apologies again for that slightly crackly line. Today, Swiss voters are heading to the polls to decide in a referendum whether to introduce an even stricter interpretation of their country's century-long neutrality. The proposals would prevent Switzerland from joining most international sanctions regimes or from establishing closer ties with NATO. More on this now with Christopher Forst, who heads the Geneva office of the non-profit organisation Frederick Ebert Stiftung, the foundation. Thank you so much for joining us, Christopher. First of all, it would be really helpful to get a background to this as to why Switzerland was originally given this neutral status.
8: Good morning. So yes, Swiss neutrality has evolved over time. It was internationally recognized in 1815 at the Vienna Congress, It was actually a decision made by the major powers at the time to a major extent. And it was codified in international law in 1907 in the Hague Convention. And its interpretation changed. It was particularly strict during the Cold War, but Switzerland was never simply, you know, isolated from the world. It joined the League of Nations, eventually the UN in 2002. So there is an important distinction between the law of neutrality and the policy of neutrality.
1: Right. And just to be clear, the purpose of neutrality was?
8: The purpose of neutrality was to stay out of conflict. At the time, it was supposed to be the neutral role of Switzerland was supposed to be a guarantor that both Switzerland is safe, but also actually in 1815, the idea was also that way it was made sure that Switzerland would not become an aggressor actually as a neutral country.
1: And so what has prompted the referendum now?
8: So basically, four things stand out. A, as you've already mentioned, no sanctions against states at war, and with the exceptions for UN sanctions and measures against sanctions evasion. B, a severe restriction of military cooperation with defense alliances, allowing it mainly when Switzerland itself is attacked. C, a constitutional commitment to permanent armed neutrality. And D, a call for a stronger role for Switzerland as a mediator.
1: And how is that being received by people there?
8: So what's to expect today is actually that the referendum is going to be rejected, that the initiative is going to be rejected. The reason is that people are supporting neutrality, but not this stricter version of neutrality. Paradox is that polls show that people are supporting neutrality in a majority, but they're not supporting that there can be no sanctions against Russia for its aggression against Ukraine, which is a major point of the initiative.
1: And interestingly, you mentioned Russia. Russia has openly backed the initiative.
8: Yes, it has. But for example, there have been talks in Switzerland, and it was actually a good example for Switzerland's good offices in Geneva in February 2026, when Russia, Ukraine and the United States met for trilateral talks. Switzerland provided the diplomatic setting. So we can see that we should not simply accept Russia's claim that Switzerland is no longer neutral anyway, as the Yes Camp does. Russia itself has repeatedly used Switzerland's neutrality as a political argument when it suits its interests.
1: And obviously we've seen changes, for example, with Sweden, who albeit has a slightly different kind of neutrality, but Sweden in the aftermath of the war in Ukraine has changed its stance on neutrality. Can we see, even if we do have a rejection today, that some changes may be called for going forward?
8: I mean, as I've mentioned, the concept of neutrality in Switzerland is constantly evolving. We've seen similar things in other countries as well. In Finland, we even have a debate about the meaning of neutrality to some extent in Austria.
1: Yeah.
8: I think there is here really a bigger question at stake. Can a country defend the international rules-based order while politically disengaging from it? Because Switzerland does that. Switzerland's role is built on mediation, humanitarianism, international law. So the debate is about what neutrality means in an interconnected world, really.
1: Really interesting. Thank you so much for joining us. Christopher Forster joining us live from Geneva. You're listening to Weekend. Couple of quick headlines to bring you from our newsroom. As we were hearing, or as we are about to hear later in the programme, a contentious Protestant march in Northern Ireland looks set to take place after attempts by a Catholic group to get the courts to stop failed. The case has seen sectarian tensions rise, and Iran has again insisted that only a negotiated settlement with the US will see the Strait of Hormuz unblocked. It comes after President Trump rejected Tehran's latest proposal. Now, the traditional narrative of the triumphant British-led 1953 Everest expedition is being challenged by the new film Tenzing, which premiered in Zurich this week. The movie puts the focus not on the British, but on the Sherpa mountaineer Tenzing Norgay, who climbed Everest alongside the New Zealander Edmund Hillary. The picture will open the Zurich Film Festival, but it's already had outings at other major film festivals. From Toronto, Tom Brooks reports.
9: The Toronto Film Festival. One of the stops for the historical drama Tenzing, which is being shown at several major festivals in the run-up to its release next month.
10: This is Tenzing, the man we've all been waiting for.
9: The film tells of the triumphant 1953 British Mount Everest expedition, in which New Zealander Edmund Hillary and Sherpa mountaineer Tenzing Norgay became the first men to reach the peak of Everest.
11: Tenzing!
9: In Britain, news of the feat came through on the eve of Coronation Day in 1953, and it was perceived as a great British achievement.
12: Perhaps we should join forces.
9: In the film, Tom Hiddleston portrays Edmund Hillary, and Tibetan actor Jenden Penso plays Tenzing. Cast has been promoting this picture, along with Australian director Jennifer Peedham, who, with the film, is making her first narrative feature. In this film, the story of the British Everest expedition puts the emphasis on Sherpa Tenzing Norgay.
13: I wanted to tell a different side of the story. You know, Tenzing Norgay was, you know, one of the people that helped achieve that feat for the British, and he'd always been the supporting character. He'd always been with his Sherpa guide, Tenzing Norgay, as opposed to the hero of that narrative. It just felt to me time to redress that balance, or just to look at that story from a different point of view and what it meant for him.
14: I am on the climbing team.
9: The movie conveys the difference in approach between how British members of the expedition viewed Everest as a mountain to be conquered, whereas Tenzing and the Himalayan Sherpa community revered Everest as sacred, the abode of a goddess.
13: It's like a different paradigm for those people in that community. Those mountains and those landscapes are the living embodiment of their gods. For Westerners, it's something quite different. It's a symbol of achievement. And so showing the difference in approach. I mean, there's various scenes in the film that the Sherpas describe the mountains as the bones and them as the blood. It's a different relationship to landscape that we possibly don't understand. And this was an opportunity to explore that idea.
9: Tenzing had its Canadian premiere here at the Toronto International Film Festival, and it took place less than a month after the huge devastation wrought by landslides and flash floods in the Nepal-Tibet region, not far from where this Mount Everest epic was set. But it is seen as providing audiences with a positive and respectful portrait of not just Tenzing Norgay and Edmund Hillary, but also the local population who live in the region. One of the film's producers, Ian Canning, acknowledges the film is landing in the wake of a tragedy.
15: I think the film can play, I hope, some part in bringing that part of the world's culture to the screen and to audiences all around the world. And I think, hopefully, some sort of feeling of how turbulent and unpredictable the environment and the landscape can be. And I think that Tenzing, in its small way, also tells that story.
9: The film's cinematography is striking. The mountain climbing sequences shot in Nepal and New Zealand come across as authentic. And so does the story of the soft-spoken Tenzing, a man who contributed mightily to what was perceived as a great British triumph, but who may, through this film, get people to understand his perspective and view mountains and Mother Nature in a rather different way.
1: Tom Brooke with that report, and we'll be hearing from Tenzing Norgay's grandchildren later in the programme. Next, the American actor and musician Alicia Witt first worked as a child with the director David Lynch on the film Dune back in 1984. She went on to appear in his Twin Peaks TV series and they remained friends until he died last year. As well as acting, she is a classically trained pianist and is playing in London in October. Her latest album, Between Heaven and Earth, is a tribute to David Lynch. Alicia Witt has been speaking to the BBC's Martin Bernard.
16: I worked with him for the first time when I was 7 years old, and working on the original Dune, I was there in Mexico City filming for 3.5 months. And I felt as soon as I met David that I had met the most extraordinary person. It's because of who he was as a human being, the empathy that he had, the insistent optimism. It was specifically his connection to that place between heaven and earth. You've been getting me high,
17: tumbling over you. Is that why you chose the title Between Heaven and Earth?
16: That's exactly why I chose the title. The song references Between Heaven and Earth as a comparison to if you're telling a secret to somebody, like this one's just between heaven and earth. And I was thinking specifically of that optimism that he had, that spark of anything could be the beginning of something that would spark deep joy. After we worked together on Dune, I then worked with him on the original Twin Peaks in 1990. And then he cast me in an HBO movie he made called Hotel Room. Then the last time I worked with him was in the return of Twin Peaks. The same age, and I would have been too early if I hadn't been too late. To me, the songs reflect what I knew of his approach to life, the wonder with which he saw everything. I felt David's presence through every step of making this album.
17: Just tell us about the music on the album.
16: We got together as a group. There were six of us, including me, and we recorded all of the songs you hear on the album in unbroken takes. It's all piano driven. I've always loved the singer-songwriters from the 70s, and I'm also deeply influenced by the traditional songwriters like the Gershwins and Duke Ellington, and I loved listening to Nat King Cole.
17: You've worked with some big Hollywood stars as well as David Lynch. Tell us about some of the highlights of your career.
16: You know, working with Al Pacino on 88 Minutes. The first time that I met him, I remember feeling so nervous because Al really is one of my influences. Hugh Grant and Nicolas Cage, they have that quality of just such charisma.
17: You're a musician and you're an actor. What do you get from the two different professions?
16: They are both ways of connecting to people, and that is why I do both of them. But the two are so different because when I'm playing a character, the whole point is to not be myself. And I love singing a song and knowing that, conversely, that's 100% me. I'm not trying to be anybody else. Wound free.
1: 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Do stay with us. There is plenty more to come on the other side of this very short bulletin.
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1: 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This is Weekend from the BBC World Service. Still to come, violence returns to Ethiopia's Tigray state amidst increasing fears of a civil war. We cross live to the Afar region for the latest on the ground. And maths and Mozart, how number patterns shape creativity. That's all here on Weekend with Krupa Bhatti.
0: BBC News with Chris Berrow. In Northern Ireland, a contentious march by a pro-British Protestant group is expected to take place and pass through an Irish nationalist Roman Catholic area. The planned march on Sunday morning by the Orange Order in Portadown has raised sectarian tensions. Court action by a Catholic group has failed to stop it. Iran says only a negotiated settlement would lead to the unblocking of the Strait of Hormuz, which is critical for world oil supplies. The comment came after President Trump said he'd rejected Tehran's proposal to reopen the strait within a week. Swiss voters are deciding in a referendum today on whether they want to introduce a stricter interpretation of their country's traditional neutrality. It comes after Switzerland imposed sanctions on Russia in the aftermath of its full-scale invasion of Ukraine. India's Election Commission has ordered a review of the software that manages the nation's voter roll, following reports that millions of voters have been excluded from updated lists. The commission rejects allegations that the lists have been manipulated to benefit the governing BJP. Libya's National Oil Corporation has announced that a pipeline shut down by an armed group since Monday has come back on stream. The firm said that the disruption had cost $95 million. A Venezuelan rights group says 39 political prisoners have been released in the last 48 hours. It follows US-backed talks between the interim government and the opposition. In Spain, demonstrators angry about the high-profile eviction of an elderly woman have set up a protest camp in the capital, Madrid. They're demanding measures to tackle rising house costs and impede evictions of tenants. An unusually powerful autumn storm has battered northeastern coastal areas of the United States. More than 60,000 homes and businesses are without power. And that's the latest world news from the BBC.
1: You're listening to Weekend Live here on the BBC World Service with me, Krupa Bhatti. Thank you for being with us. And it wouldn't be Weekend with it without our two guests with me for the rest of the programme. So let me introduce you to them. They are Kate Clark, journalist and co-director of the Afghanistan Analyst Network, and Andrea Seller, broadcaster and professor of chemistry at University College London. Welcome to you both here in the studio.
20: Good morning.
1: Good to have you both here with me. They are going to be offering me their takes on the news of the week and the talking points of the day. But before that, let's get to know them a little better. Kate, a passion for Afghanistan, a curiosity for the country. What are the roots of that?
21: A holiday with my best friend in Peshawar in 1991. She was working there with Afghan refugees. And I went out to see her and got very, very interested. I was always already working in the Middle East. I'd spent years in Jerusalem and Bethlehem, and that led to working in the Arabic service here at the BBC, and then a Kabul correspondent for the BBC. So I was there last time the Taliban were in control, and last time Kabul fell. Both times Kabul's fell in the last 25 years.
1: I'm interested in that first trip to the region and your first interactions and really what they say about an Afghanistan that so many people will not understand.
21: Yeah, it's completely changed. When I first went, the BBC was very, very popular. So it was like a passport, even to the smallest, most remote villages. But also Westerners were considered to be good people. Hmm. And that's completely gone now because of the 20 years of foreign armies there. So it is a very, very different place, but still absolutely fascinating. And the organisation I work for now, the Afghanistan Analyst Network, we do really serious in-depth research, but it's readable. That's what I bring as a journalist.
1: And when were you last there?
21: I was there a year ago, last November, and hoping to go before Christmas.
1: And what were your impressions when you were there? I mean, we obviously hear stories, get a narrative here in the Western world about what the reality is on the ground. But you've been there, you've had access to people, those conversations. What's been your impression?
21: It's grinding. The poverty is horrible. People, even in work, they're worried about losing their jobs. And if you haven't got a job, it's really, really difficult. But there's a very strong social contract between Afghans. They help each other if they can. You know, if you get $100 from your auntie in Britain, you'll give some money to the widow down the road.
1: A very hospitable community.
21: Well, it's a social contract, I think.
1: Right.
21: You know, if you've got some good fortune, you share it. Hmm. And the other thing, you know, from here, we hear all about the rules that the Taliban impose. So, for example, women legally have to cover their faces, either with a burqa or with a niqab, the face mask. Men are not allowed to wear jeans. They're not allowed to shave. You go to Kabul, there are fewer women wearing burqas now than under the Republic.
1: And, that's very striking.
21: And it is a form of civil resistance.
1: We will keep talking to you across the course of the programme. Andrea, let's bring you into our conversation. Born in Italy, but you've grown up around the world.
2: Well, I grew up in New York as a child. My parents moved to Nairobi in Kenya. I went to university in Canada. And then I came here to do a PhD, and I stayed ever since. I liked it.
1: And you've had a long time career at University College London.
2: Yeah, I was, I think, given a life sentence around 1990, right? So I'm, you know, people say you're a lifer, and I am. And it's interesting. I mean, you know, I've been a chemist all my life. I fell in love with chemistry as a teenager. But one of the things that has gradually built up in my mind is concerns about climate change.
1: Right.
2: And it's really concerns about climate change that have changed my outlook in all kinds of ways. And so, you know, we have put in solar panels. I haven't taken a flight with my family since 2013. You know, we haven't had a car. I cycled here this morning, you know, all those kinds of things. But there's a limit. So once you've done all that, what do you do? And for me, the thing which I really want to tackle, and I've fallen in love, literally, in the last few years, is with buildings.
1: Right.
2: And how you manage the emissions from buildings. And if you look at the United Kingdom, for example, and most Western countries, about one third of the emissions in this country come from buildings. And everybody talks about how you have to insulate and you have to turn the temperature down. And what I've really come to realize through a series of brilliant mentors at UCL, and I'm talking about, you know, heating engineers, you know, ventilation specialists, as well as academics, is that an awful lot of it is about control. And that if you have controls set up properly, you can make enormous changes. So we've knocked 50% off one building, 30% off another. And this means hundreds of tons of CO2 a year. It's amazing.
1: This is what I love about Weekend. The mix of expertise we have on the program today is something that we love hearing about. And I'm intrigued that, well, I'm not just intrigued. I'm very impressed that you cycled here on a Sunday.
2: Both of us did.
1: Oh, you both cycled.
2: Both of us did.
20: Yeah.
22: I'm also climate change.
1: It's very early here for our listeners around the world. Well, thank you for coming in at the crack of dawn. You are listening to Weekend Live here on the BBC World Service. Coming up, how much of the music that we love is really down to maths? And we'll be delving into classical music and why one researcher says that maths proves that Mozart was one of the most unpredictable composers of his time. More on that story in about 10 minutes' time. But first, could there be another civil war in Ethiopia? That's the fear as violence broke out in the north of the country less than 4 years after a peace deal ended a devastating conflict between the Tigrayan People's Liberation Front, known as the TPLF, and Ethiopian forces. Now, earlier this week, the TPLF seized airports and launched attacks in neighbouring regions in northern Ethiopia, and it declared it was once again in a full-blown war with the federal government. A 2-year civil war, which ended with the Pretoria Peace Agreement back in 2022, killed an estimated 600,000 people. The Tigrayan rebels have joined with 6 other armed groups around the country to try to overthrow the government of Prime Minister Abiy Ahmed. On Friday, a 7th rebel group in southern Ethiopia said it was joining too. Now, this local resident spoke to the BBC Tigrinya service.
23: They were shelling with heavy artillery. We kept hearing heavy thuds. Yesterday there was a drone strike, and today fierce fighting broke out from all directions around the Tokolosh, Koram, and Sokota areas. They started firing at 12:30. Right now, there is no single vehicle moving, and public transport has completely shut down.
1: The Health Professionals Network for Tigray helps to send specialist doctors into remote communities. Duke Burbridge is in Mekele, the capital of the Tigray region, and says that whilst the fighting has yet to reach there, tensions are increasing.
24: A lot of people are very concerned about what's happening, but we're still a little ways back from the fighting. Last night, telecommunications got knocked out. And we're still connecting through one of the carriers, but the other one that most people use is gone. This is a very cash-poor society. There's not a lot of paper currency. around, because currency has been cut off from the ATMs for about 8 months or so. You know, people aren't getting from the federal government. So everybody does transactions over the phone through bank apps. And with the telecommunications down, this is the first morning, I think, that there hasn't been the ability to do that for most people. And that's going to be, I think, devastating just for everybody here. Everybody who needs to purchase anything is going to find that to be very difficult right now.
1: So as you heard there, the situation in both Tigray and the neighbouring regions of Amhara and Afar is very difficult and also very unpredictable. Valerie Browning has lived in Afar for nearly four decades and leads the Afar Pastoralist Development Association, and she joins me now live. Valerie, thank you for joining us. How are you and people there and the people you work with feeling right now?
3: Of war, and the north, it's the north of Afar, the border with Tigray particularly, and three of our districts have totally gone now. So well over 100,000 are displaced.
1: We are having problems with your line there. So whilst we try and fix that up, let's tap into the expertise of our panel here, because Kate, you are someone who has covered conflict at great lengths and you'll be watching what is happening there. Tensions between these two countries are not new, are they?
21: Between Eritrea and Ethiopia?
1: Yes.
21: Yeah, yeah. But what's interesting is that Ethiopia was supposed to have come to peace. I mean, the president won the Nobel Peace Prize not so long ago. There were elections. I mean, there were areas that boycotted the elections or they couldn't be held because of insecurity. But the tensions have been mounting for the last few years. And the problem is you've got this massive past, or a trust is on a large scale quite recently, which loom over the current situation. I think what was interesting for me was the sort of the shuffling of the players. Mm. So last time there was a war, Eritrea was with the Ethiopian government against the Tigrayan rebels. This time they're with the Tigrayan rebels.
1: Yes.
21: And for someone who's covered civil wars elsewhere, it feels very, very familiar. Not only this sort of shuffling of the players, but also how regional countries can also join in and add fuel to the conflict, so that what you start off with maybe an ideological position, but it becomes something much more complex and messy. You've got political interests, you've got regional interests that may be nothing to do with that location.
1: Well, let's pick up on the humanitarian aspect that we were trying to speak to Valerie about, and happy to say Valerie is back. Valerie, I might ask you that first question again. Just tell us what is happening on the ground where you are at the moment.
3: As of 6 days ago, the movement of the TPLF army and people coming from the Eritrean border.
1: Okay, I think we're going to have to pass you back to the studio and pick up on this conversation with our guests here in the studio. Andrea, your thoughts?
2: Well, I mean, the ferocity of the conflict between Ethiopia and Tigray in 2021 was really quite extraordinary. And there were accusations of the Ethiopians having used chemical weapons that were hugely denied. This involved white phosphorus incendiaries. There were also other suggestions. And really, Kate's point, the irony that we have a Nobel Peace Prize winner who is, at the top of the Ethiopian government. And yet throughout the country, because it's not just this northern part, but further south in Oromia and so on, there are uprisings and there is conflict. So this is a highly unstable situation, which is also on top of that being fueled by outside interests, and particularly from the Gulf, that has used Ethiopia as a way of funneling weapons through into Sudan and South Sudan. And so the picture is very, very complicated, very scary. And for me, in a way, one of the drivers here is oil. Mm. It's, in the background looms climate change again.
1: Yeah. We spoke, Kate, about the government in Ethiopia accusing Eritrea of supporting armed groups in this latest round of violence. But more generally, there are fears about this conflict spreading over borders, aren't there?
21: Yeah, and you can see why, because you've got war in Sudan, South Sudan, Yemen. You've got Iran, America, Israel in the background as well. And one of the problems, it's not only that that wars become entangled and that they fuel each other and that it becomes complicated to try and work out how to resolve them. But also the people who might be mediating are busy elsewhere. And that's one of the things that I think has been a problem in Ethiopia, is that you've got the Ukraine war and you've got more recently the Israel-Palestine conflict, and the big players are looking elsewhere.
1: Yeah. And that has come up on multiple occasions, even when we talk about Gaza as well. The role of the African Union here, I mean, what do we feel they have the capacity to do, considering this is not the first time we've been in this situation and there clearly hasn't been a long-standing resolution?
21: Well, I guess they have interests in trying to keep the conflict either contained or over. So Kenya's been involved. That's the current president of the African Union, Olusegun. Let's see. I mean, it would be good if some of the bigger players were also involved here. But, you know, this is one of the conflicts in the world that has been somewhat forgotten, despite the huge numbers of people killed and the atrocities on a scale that we often don't see, even in civil wars. So, I mean, there's a lot of incentive to actually try and get this mediated, try and get the conflict over. But whether anyone is listening, it's probably very good that it's in the news, to be honest.
1: I mean, that's an important point that Kate raises about the world's forgotten wars continuing somewhat in the shadow of what is happening in Iran.
2: Absolutely. And when you think that things are so desperately bad that people are being displaced from Tigray into Sudan, you know, and the horrors that have been visited on Sudan, and it really tells you the situation is terrible. And meanwhile, humanitarian assistance, you know, is less and less available because of Western cutbacks, Western changes in priorities, let's say, or complete disinterest. And in some cases, I suspect a good dose of racism as well, where, oh, well, you know, they're different. They're over there. So what do we care?
1: Well, thank you both for your insights there. Unfortunately, we were not able to reconnect with Valerie, but if you would like more on this story, then we are updating developments there over at our Africa pages online. You're listening to the BBC World Service. I'm Krupa Bhaji with Weekend. A reminder of today's main news, a contentious Protestant march in Northern Ireland looks set to take place after attempts by a Catholic group to get the courts to stop it failed. And a referendum is taking place in Switzerland today on whether to tighten aspects of the country's long-standing neutrality. But on to something rather different. For 200 years, classical music fans have wondered what it is about Mozart's music that makes it so pleasurable to listen to. Now we have a mathematical answer. It is more surprising and less predictable in the way the melody and rhythm develop than many other composers. And we know that thanks to the work of an 18-year-old boy in the US, Linus Chen Plotkins, who analysed the music of four of history's great composers. Marcus du Sautoy is Professor of Mathematics at Oxford University and author of the book Blueprints, How Mathematics Shapes Creativity. My colleague Sarah Montague spoke to him about the connection between maths and musical creativity.
4: I think the key word here is pattern. I often like to call mathematics the science of pattern. And in a way, I think music is almost like the art of pattern. And when we listen to music, our brain is searching for where it might be going next, looking for the pattern. So I think that is one of the key words that connects both subjects.
5: Right. And so in terms of what Linus Chen Plotkins has done, is it something we would have known anyway?
4: Well, I think there was a feeling that this is what made Mozart's music quite special, is that it's quite hard to predict what's going to happen next. And I think that's what our brain really enjoys. The classic thing, the old grey whistle test. I find it really difficult to sing back a Mozart aria, say, from Don Giovanni. And I always think it sounds very natural, but that's what's so intriguing. It sounds natural, yet Mozart is taking you somewhere quite unexpected, which is what is making it so satisfying.
5: Madre mia, il catalogo è questo.
4: There's a beautiful quartet called the Dissonance Quartet. It got that name because, in some sense, Mozart was doing some really intriguing things. Listen to this opening and try and predict where it's going to go next.

0: mean, it makes utter sense, yet you're not even quite sure what key it's in. It's I think it's just a magical opening to that quartet.
1: Classic example of Mozart. But this is, of course, focusing on Mozart. There are other composers that we absolutely love who are perhaps not so predictable.
0: Composers do love exploiting mathematical structures in intriguing ways. Olivier Messiaen, French composer, there's an amazing quartet that he wrote. When you listen to this opening, you can hear the clarinet and the violin exchanging bird themes. But there's an incredible structure in the piano part, which is where Messiaen was playing. Have a little listen to this and see what you can hear. Probably quite hard for the ear to hear that there are actually prime numbers, 17 and 29, being used in the most intriguing way to create kind of a pattern, yet pattern that's very hard to predict because of the use of the primes. So there's a 17-note rhythm sequence there, and a 29-note harmonic sequence, and the two work together, yet cause the piano part to be totally out of sync, the rhythm and the harmony. And Messiaen is using those primes to create this kind of unusual effect of, I feel there's a pattern there, but I just can't decode it. And it's only by looking at the score that I kind of revealed that, oh my gosh, he's using a bit of mathematics, prime numbers from my own subject.
1: There will be many people who just absolutely respond to music, but think that they don't get maths. Does this suggest that they might instinctively actually be getting maths?
0: I think you're absolutely right. And I often say, you know, evolution has left humanity with a mathematical brain because it's all about pattern searching. And those patterns help us to read into the future. And that's what we're doing when we're listening to music. We're trying to kind of hear where might we be going and then kind of enjoying when we're sort of taken somewhere slightly less obvious.
2: That was a fun conversation there. Marcus du Sautoy, Professor of Mathematics at Oxford University. And from one professor, let's go to another. Andrea, Professor of Chemistry, do you agree that our appreciation of music can be explained by maths?
3: So I wouldn't use the word explained, but what I would do is there is that phrase that was used rather dismissively about unweaving the rainbow, that somehow by explaining it, you lose some of the mystery and the beauty. That's so wrong. I mean, one of the things that underpins so much of science and the reason that scientists and mathematicians and so on do what they do is because they all have a really profound aesthetic sense of what is beautiful, what is, they derive tremendous pleasure from symmetries being broken, those kinds of things. And so if you look at a rainbow, of course you find it gorgeous. But if you actually understand a bit more about light scattering, about refraction and so on, then you get that much more. And so I think this is a really good example of that. But the other point, which I think is fantastic, is, you know, this is an 18-year-old, you know, teenager, right, who's built himself a mathematical statistical analysis engine. You can call it, if you want, AI, that has gone through to essentially sift and extract these patterns. And what he's realized is that there's stuff in there that it's very hard to identify simply by looking at the score. But when you've got the whole mass of all of Mozart's output, my God, there are these things. He tends to have, there's a little fingerprint there.
2: Yeah.
3: And maybe now we love him even more.
2: Very, very impressive. Kate, you sung Mozart.
1: I do, yes.
2: And you have one of his compositions that's your favourite. Shall we have a listen to a bit of it?

0: And that is the soprano there is Kiri de Kanawa singing there with conductor Neville Mariner and the Academy and Chorus of St. Martin in the Fields. Tell us, Kate, why is that so special?
1: Well,
0: to you?
1: I should just say I was in the chorus, not the, not yet singing the soprano solo. So this was really interesting, this news piece, because as a singer, it is thrilling. This music is thrilling and it touches your heart. And it's like riding a galloping horse at the same time. It's difficult. It leads you in different ways and then it brings you home. So you've got, you can hear the choir now. It's deep. It's serious. It's minor key. It's rich. It's textured. And then suddenly you have this floating soprano who it's radiant, major key, angelic-like and sexy. Mozart wrote it for his wife, and I think you can tell that it's a sacred piece of music, but it's written for someone he loved. And my choir, Eclectic Voices, which sang this at the Barbican with the Mozart scholar Robert Levin did another piece on the piano. The audience really, really responds to this music.
0: Yeah. But what I'm hearing from you is that music is to be felt and not calculated. And I wonder what you made of what we heard in our conversation there.
1: But it's true. I mean, the thing with Mozart, he does lead you in different ways and unexpected ways. And it's deeply pleasurable as a singer, but also bringing you home, that the resolution touches your heart. So it's both. I think when it's completely unexpected all the time, it's really, most of the time for me, it's a bit dull.
0: No.
1: You have to have the pattern there that gets resolved. And if it's too predictable, it's also very dull. So, I mean, I think that's the genius of the man.
0: 15 seconds to tell me your favourite Mozart piece, Andrea.
2: Well, you know, I think that opening movement of the string quartet, La Dissonanza, it just moves me. Oh, amazing.
0: It comes down to the feeling, doesn't it? Thank
2: it
0: you
2: does.
0: So much, both of you. Stay with us. There is more Weekend coming up.
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7: I'm Tanya Beckett. Italian Prime Minister Giorgio Meloni has broken the record of leading the longest-serving government since World War II. We're asking, how did Italian politics become stable?
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0: BBC World Service, it's 6 hours GMT. This is Weekend with Krupa Party. Coming up, US President Donald Trump rejects an Iranian proposal to fully reopen the Strait of Hormuz.
8: We're winning tremendously. We have total control of the Hormuz Strait. Massive amounts of oil are coming out of the Hormuz Strait.
0: Also this hour, the referendum on whether Switzerland's traditional neutrality policy should remain, the new app that's allowing Mongolian herders to keep track of their flocks. We speak to its designer and the teenage rocker who won this year's America's Got Talent, sparking joy across her home in Thailand. The celebrations were loudest at her school. That is all coming up here on Weekend. Stay with us.
3: BBC News with Moira Alderson. In Northern Ireland, a contest.

0: 1997. In the 1990s, the dispute over the parade sparked some of the most serious rioting in the history of Northern Ireland. Yesterday, the High Court in Belfast granted a temporary injunction following the legal challenge by Irish nationalist residents. This would have meant the march not going down the Garvaghy Road. But the Orange Order appealed the decision and senior judges ruled in its favour. Another court hearing after midnight did not bring any further change. A large crowd gathered on the Garvaghy Road during the night, including men wearing masks.
1: Iran says only a negotiated settlement would lead to the unblocking of the Strait of Hormuz. Earlier, President Trump said he had rejected an Iranian proposal to reopen the strait within 1 week. Here's Yusuf Taha.
2: Speaking to reporters in New York, Iran's Foreign Minister Abbas Araghchi said that Tehran was yet to receive Washington's official response through mediators. Mr. Trump had said Iran had only put forward the proposal because it was losing the war, but Mr. Araghchi said that his country would not back down from the conditions it had set out in the proposal, namely the cessation of all regional fighting, including in Lebanon, and the lifting of U.S. sanctions.
1: Swiss voters are deciding in a referendum today on whether they want to introduce a stricter interpretation of their country's traditional neutrality. It follows a debate triggered by Switzerland imposing sanctions on Russia after its full-scale invasion of Ukraine. Mimi Swaby has the details.
3: Switzerland's tradition of neutrality dates back more than two centuries, keeping the country out of multiple European conflicts and the First and Second World Wars. But this neutrality has its limits. For example, Russia's invasion of Ukraine 4 years ago was deemed to be a breach of international law, and Switzerland joined the EU in imposing sanctions on Moscow. Sunday's referendum seeks to change that. The proposal is for Switzerland to only join sanction regimes approved by the United Nations. The country would also not be allowed to join or align with any defence organisation unless it itself faces an imminent threat of military attack.
1: India's Election Commission has ordered a review of the software that manages the nation's voter roll following reports millions of voters have been excluded from updated lists. Opposition parties allege the lists have been manipulated to benefit Prime Minister Narendra Modi's BJP. The commission denies the accusation, insisting all its actions have been lawful. BBC News. Pope Leo will preside over Mass in the pilgrimage town of Lourdes this morning on the third day of his visit to France. The pontiff will later hold a private meeting with people who've been sexually abused by Catholic clergy. This report from our religion editor, Aline Makbul.
4: Papal Mass in the holy town of Lourdes, where visions of the Virgin Mary were reported more than 150 years ago, is one of the highlights of Pope Leo's trip to France. But mosaics on the front of the basilica in Lourdes have been covered ahead of the trip, the request of women who reported being abused by the artist that designed them, a former priest. A recent independent commission concluded that over the past 70 years, well over 300,000 French children had been abused at the hands of clergy and others associated with the Catholic Church. After the Mass, the Pope is due to meet a group of abuse survivors.
1: Libya's National Oil Corporation has announced a pipeline shutdown by an armed group since Monday has come back on stream. The firm said that the disruption of the link between the southwestern Al-Sharara oil field and the Zawahiri export terminal on the Mediterranean coast had cost $95 million. A Venezuelan rights group says 39 political prisoners have been released in the last 48 hours, following US-backed talks between the interim government and opposition. The advocacy group said the released dissidents included six who were accused of working with the United States to overthrow President Nicolas Maduro in 2020. In Spain, demonstrators, angry about the high-profile eviction of an elderly woman, have set up a protest camp in the centre of the capital, Madrid. They're demanding measures to tackle rising housing costs and impede evictions of tenants. On Saturday, tens of thousands marched through Madrid's streets. That's the latest world news from the BBC.
5: Hello, it's 6.06 GMT. You're listening to Weekend Live on the BBC World Service. I'm Krupa Patti. Thank you for being with us. Coming up this hour, the last US troops are set to leave Iraq after 12 years in the country. And we're going to ask what is next for the future of the country. There have also been celebrations in Thailand this week after 16-year-old Nene Royale won this year's America's Got Talent. We're going to speak to the director.

to her school and find out what they think there in Thailand. And the new album dedicated to the late American director David Lynch. It's been made by the child star he discovered at 7 years old.

0: I felt as soon as I met David that I had met the most extraordinary person. It's because of who he was as a human being, the empathy that he had, the insistent optimism. It was specifically his connection to that place between heaven and earth.
1: We will hear more of the sweet tones of Alicia Witt later this hour. And a very quick reminder that I have with me in the studio my two guests for the rest of the programme, giving me their views on the news and the talking points of the day. And today they are Kate Clark, journalist and co-director of the Afghanistan Analyst Network, and Andrea Seller, broadcaster and professor of chemistry at University College London. More from them a little later in the programme. But first, President Trump has rejected a new Iranian proposal to reopen the Strait of Hormuz within a week's time frame. He said Tehran had only put forward the proposal because it was losing the war.
2: Well, I'm rejecting their deal. They want to make a deal where they open the strait immediately because they're losing so badly. You know, you don't read that or you don't see that in the fake news. But we're winning tremendously. We have total control of the Hormuz Strait. Massive amounts of oil are coming out of the Hormuz Strait. Last night, we had 29 ships come out. They want to make a deal, and I think that's fine. I like making a deal, too.
1: Well, Iran's Foreign Minister Abbas Araghchi said Tehran was waiting to receive Washington's official response through mediators. The Strait, as we know, it's a vital waterway for global shipping, and it's been one of the central issues dominating negotiations between the United States and Iran as they try and reach a deal to end that war. Before the US and Israel launched their attacks on Iran in February, the Strait was open. Our Middle East correspondent John Donison has been following developments from Jerusalem.
3: We think it was very similar in many of its aspects to the memorandum of understanding that was done between Iran and the United States earlier in the year, which quickly broke down with a resumption of violence. So included in this proposal from the Iranians was an end to sanctions on Iranian oil, the lifting of frozen assets, giving the Iranians access to that, a lifting of the US naval blockade. And in this deal, they were proposing a 7-week cessation of all hostilities from the US and Israel in the Middle East, including Lebanon. Now, it might have sounded like a bit of a breakthrough, but really, I think we've not really moved any further forward. It's good that discussions are taking place. We know that the Iranian foreign minister was talking to the US special envoy, Steve Witkoff, in New York in the last few days, but I'm not sure how much progress has been made.
1: So why might President Trump have rejected the proposal? Rob Malley was a U.S. special envoy for Iran under Joe Biden.
4: I think the rejection was preordained. I mean, the minute I heard of the plan, I think it was pretty obvious that the U.S. would reject it for several reasons. First, he didn't particularly like the MOU, which had collapsed, the framework on which this is based. And this one, if anything, was slightly even more favorable to Iran because they wanted to see the economic benefits up front. So it was in some ways worse than a deal that President Trump has decided he didn't like. Added to that is the fact that the circumstances have changed since then. The U.S.'s blockade has proven to be quite effective in terms of really strangulating Iran's economy. Other sanctions have been added. You now have basically an air blockade as well, more or less. And the U.S. has managed, and other countries have managed, to get more oil through the Strait of Hormuz, which is not to say that things are back to normal. There are a lot of very essential products, critical products, that are not getting through the Strait of Hormuz. But from a U.S. perspective, the importance of reopening the Strait of Hormuz has lessened. And the economic pressure they've put on Iran has increased. So the U.S. feels it's in a stronger position, which means it's certainly not going to accept something that is worse from their point of view than what they had agreed 2 months ago. And almost certainly they're going to ask for more. And everything we're hearing, and the Iranians, I think, have heard this directly or indirectly from the Americans, is that the U.S. position now is that what they want up front is a nuclear concession by Iran. And that's something that right now the Islamic Republic is dead set against offering. I think the president is trying to send the message that he is not in a hurry, and he's trying to counter an Iranian perception that he's going to want a deal before the midterms. He might be eager for a deal, and so they are going to drive a hard bargain. And he's sending the message, which I do think he means, which is he's not going to be swayed by the incoming elections, probably because he knows he's not going to do well. The Republican Party is not going to do well in them anyway, and that even if he reached a deal with Iran now, it's not going to have an immediate palpable impact on the economy, and therefore it really won't serve the economic political purpose that it might have several months ago. And so he, in that sense, he's saying, once the Iranians are convinced that I'm not under pressure because of the elections, maybe they will come back to the table with a more, in his view, acceptable offer. Or he's also threatening at that point that he will resume strikes on Iran. So I think we have to, the message he's sending is one of the same that the Iranians are sending, by the way. I'm not in a hurry. I could endure whatever it is that you're making me endure. When you're ready to negotiate on terms that I find acceptable, let me know.
1: Rob Malley there, former US Special Envoy for Iran. Today, Swiss voters are heading to the polls to decide in a referendum whether to introduce an even stricter interpretation of their country's century-long neutrality. The proposals would prevent Switzerland from joining most international sanctions regimes or from establishing closer ties with NATO. So what's at stake? I've been speaking to Christopher Forst, who heads the Geneva office of the non-profit organisation, the Friedrich Ebert Stiftung Foundation, and he told us why Switzerland was originally given this neutral status.
5: So yes, Swiss neutrality has evolved over time. It was internationally recognised in 1815 at the Vienna Congress. It was actually a decision made by the major powers at the time to a major extent. And it was codified in international law in 1907 in the Hague Convention. And its interpretation changed. It was particularly strict during the Cold War, but Switzerland was never simply, you know, isolated from the world. It joined the League of Nations, eventually the UN in 2002. So there is an important distinction between the law of neutrality and the policy of neutrality.
1: Right. And just to be clear, the purpose of neutrality was?
5: The purpose of neutrality was to stay out of conflict. At the time, it was supposed to be the neutral role of Switzerland was supposed to be a guarantor that both Switzerland is safe, but also actually in 1815, the idea was also that way it was made sure that Switzerland would not become an aggressor actually as a neutral country.
1: And so what has prompted the referendum now?
5: So basically, four things stand out. A, as you've already mentioned, no sanctions against states at war, and with the exceptions for UN sanctions and measures against sanctions evasion. B, a severe restriction of military cooperation with defense alliances, allowing it mainly when Switzerland itself is attacked. C, a constitutional commitment to permanent armed neutrality. And D, a call for a stronger role for Switzerland as a mediator.
1: And how is that being received by people there?
5: So what's to expect today is actually that the referendum is going to be rejected, that the initiative is going to be rejected. The reason is that people are supporting neutrality, but not this stricter version of neutrality. For example, the paradox is that polls show that people are supporting neutrality in a majority, but they're not supporting that there can be no sanctions against Russia for its aggression against Ukraine, which is a major point of the initiative.
1: And interestingly, you mentioned Russia. Russia has openly backed the initiative.
5: Yes, it has. But for example, there have been talks in Switzerland, and it was actually a good example for Switzerland's good offices in Geneva in February 2026, when Russia, Ukraine and the United States met for trilateral talks. Switzerland provided the diplomatic setting. So we can see that we should not simply accept Russia's claim that Switzerland is no longer neutral anyway, as the Yes Camp does. Russia itself has repeatedly used Switzerland's neutrality as a political argument when it suits its interests.
1: And obviously we've seen changes, for example, with Sweden, who albeit has a slightly different kind of neutrality, but Sweden in the aftermath of the war in Ukraine has changed its stance on neutrality. Can we see, even if we do have a rejection today, that some changes may be called for going forward?
5: I mean, as I've mentioned, the concept of neutrality in Switzerland is constantly evolving. We've seen similar things in other countries as well. In Finland, we even have a debate about the meaning of neutrality to some extent in Austria. Yeah. I think there is here really a bigger question at stake. Can a country defend the international rules-based order while politically disengaging from it? Because Switzerland does that. Switzerland's role is built on mediation, humanitarianism, international law. So the debate is about what neutrality means in an interconnected world, really.
1: Christopher Forst from the Friedrich Ebert Stiftung Foundation in Geneva. What neutrality means in the current climate is how we ended that. And I wonder what both our guests here in the studio make of that.
6: Well, my mother lives in Switzerland. She's lived in Switzerland for 30 years now and is now a Swiss citizen. She's very elderly. And I hope she voted. I was actually in Switzerland when her papers for the postal vote arrived. I mean, you know, this question of what neutrality means is an interesting one, because in some ways during the Second World War, you know, Switzerland to some extent benefited from the war because of financial transactions that went through the Swiss system. I mean, there have long been accusations that the Nazis, funneled loads of their wealth through Switzerland during that time. Now, there was also the possibility of Jews being able to escape through Switzerland, to safety, away from the concentration camps. But this idea of neutrality as being a completely neutral, morally neutral act, I think is nonsense. And it's interesting that it is, you know, much of the drive is coming from the arch conservative Christoph Blocher, who has, over the years, really tried to push for a highly isolationist view, you know, of rejecting the European Union, of rejecting immigration, all these kinds of things. And it is not surprising to find that the Russians, well, guess what? You know, they're openly supporting, but they may also be covertly supporting.
7: Yeah. And as you say, this is an issue across Europe because of the different security situation, both the Russian invasion of Ukraine, but also America being much less dependable as a military or a security ally for European countries. And it's having a knock-on effect on so many countries, not only Switzerland, but also Ireland. They're also discussing their neutrality. At the moment, they have what's called a triple lock before they send more than a dozen Irish troops abroad. So that has to be a UN security vote in the parliament, and a decision from the government. They're also discussing this. And it's an issue of what neutrality means, as Andrea said. When you have threats, and for both Switzerland and Ireland, one of the benefits of neutrality has been very low defence spending. So it's good in other ways. Yes. You know, you can spend more on education or health or whatever you want to spend your money on. But as we've seen with various countries feeling under threat, they're increasing their defence spending. They're looking for new alliances, Sweden and Finland joining NATO. So it's not an isolated, Switzerland's not an isolated case, but it's an interesting one.
6: Well, one of the striking things about the debate in Switzerland is also that there are deep concerns about what Kate's been talking about, the disengagement by the United States from Europe. And so there's been lots of discussion of whether the government should be using American tech platforms, you know, like Microsoft and so on, that we all use. But should they disconnect from that? And there was a beautiful cartoon that appeared on the front page of Le Temps about 2 weeks ago, which showed a government bureaucrat sort of saying, we reject Microsoft, and a pilot sitting in an F-35 aircraft saying, well, what about me? Mm. And so there are some real choices, questions being asked in Switzerland about, you know, the future of their armed neutrality, what their defense policy is, because it is deeply interconnected with Europe and with the United States. Mm. But in a changing world, what are your choices?
1: You mentioned that your mum was due to vote. And can I be nosy and ask just where, not necessarily how she's going to vote, but what kind of conversations she might be having with friends, neighbours?
6: Well, my mother's very elderly, and so the conversations are quite limited. But certainly the people I spoke to who came to visit her, they were all, you know, very keen on voting against this. But of course, they're in the French-speaking canton of Vaud. And I think a lot of this isolationist drive is coming from some of the very conservative German-speaking kind of heartland of Switzerland, the Uri, the Schwyz, the Nidwalden, right. those cantons in the central mountains, and so maybe it's not that representative. But my feeling is that, as your commentator said, it's going to be rejected.
1: Very interesting point. Very good to get your insights. And Kate and Andrea staying with us for the rest of the programme. You're with Weekend. The Thai teenager Nene Royal has been crowned winner of the latest series of America's Got Talent. The 16-year-old rock singer and guitarist won over judges and online voters with her heavy metal performances. And for the show's finale, Nene performed a rendition of the Seven Nation Army by the White Stripes.

0: celebrations there in the auditorium, but celebrations also across Thailand, as you might imagine. And I want to take you to Nai Nai Royal School, a KIS of Phuket. The whole school was watching the broadcast of America's Got Talent live, and this is the moment there when she was announced the winner. You can feel the joy. Well, let's get more of it and speak live now to Paramkiet Ketkul. He is the school's director and he joins us live from Phuket. Thank you for your time, Paramkiet. Tell us more. How excited has everyone been?
1: Sure. Good morning from Phuket, Thailand. And for that event, we saw our school students and teachers. We are so exciting and feel that it's amazing. And somehow we still feel that it's still unbelievable. It's unreal for us. Yeah.
0: And I've seen the video of all the children cheering. But for those who haven't seen it, just describe to us the moment that the children found out that Nai Nai had won.
1: Because when the America time in Thailand time is still in the morning, like at 8 o'clock in the morning. So we are gathering together, we watch the television together, and students just wait for each of announcing, and when it's come to the, they announce that she is the winner. I mean, it's out of control. Everyone is so exciting. It's so delighted. Yeah, you know.
0: I imagine the rules went out the window. Discipline, no silence in the corridors.
1: Yeah. And she's, I mean, she's one of our great music scholar as well. So we're very happy for her.
0: Tell me more about Nai Nai. What's she like? You'll know her as a student.
1: Yeah, she joined us 5 years ago, and as a music scholar at that time, she came from Thai school, and she doesn't have much English at that time, but she has passion in music. So she showed her music performance guitar to our principal and vice principal, and they impressed on her passion. But I can say that over time that she been with us, she keep practicing guitars and her vocal for, I mean, 3 to 4 hours a day, every single day. Yeah.
0: And her style is rock. Does she perform rock at school, in assemblies, at concerts?
1: I think that is her natural. Rock is her specialist. And she has many opportunities. In our school, we have so many music events, like Friday morning music, Christmas, school show performance.
0: Yes.
1: And I think what makes her special is not only the music part, but I think her character. She's willing to do anything. When you have any kind of event, activities, she will be the one who raises her hand and said, I'm doing it. Yeah. Doesn't matter how short notice it is, you know. So it's very good.
0: Tell me, when she, we saw her on stage on America's Got Talent, but were you aware that she was going to make that journey and go to all those efforts to get her voice out to the world and her skill?
1: To be honest, in June, before the first time it's been releasing, we're not aware. She need to keep that confidential,
0: but
1: the whole school aware. After, she keep it secret very well. She asked for the school absent for, I think, a week.
0: Uh-huh.
1: And she didn't mention clearly what the reason why she absent at that time.
0: Oh, you must have been surprised. Authorized leave, though, I imagine. She's made the school so proud.
1: The whole school surprised. And yes, we were very proud of her.
0: I want to hear.
1: And now she just landed back in Phuket, just lunchtime now.
0: Just landed back.
1: She's become the daughter of the nation right now.
0: Wonderful. What kind of a reception has she had, and what are the plans for her return to school in the coming days?
1: For Phuket today, I think today they're going to take her around the downtown by the open roof bus.
0: Love that.
1: And so I'm sure that people will be around with her. But in school, what we try to welcome her back is I think what she tried to talk to us previously is she just like to have the normal and ordinary life as student in school.
0: Mm-hmm.
1: So I think that's what we're going to try to provide to her. We don't want to treat her as the star, you know.
0: But she has become a little rising star there in Thailand. And Normal and Ordinary, yeah. It might have to wait for a little while. And just finally, I mean, in that video, we see lots of little ones, much, much younger than Nene in that video, celebrating. What does this mean to them? What have they been saying to you? Is it, Sarah, I want to be like Nene?
1: Do you know what? She's inspired many young generation, new young students. And many, many younger students, they like to be Nene. In the future, you know, so our music club is, I mean, full now, and we have a lot of waitlists for the music to join the school. So,
0: you might need to put on a double session. And is she going to give a special performance to KIS School, maybe next week when she's had a bit of time to relax?
1: Definitely. She always willing to do anything for her peers and for her school.
0: Well, look, congratulations to Nene. Congratulations to all of you there at KIS School. Let the celebrations continue. Permkiat Ketkul, director of that school there in Phuket, where the winner of America's Got Talent attends. Thank you for joining us here on Weekend. And if you haven't had a chance to watch her video, do go ahead and take a look. It's quite short, but there is so much energy, and that energy is contagious. You're with Weekend. We are live here on the BBC World Service. There's a short bulletin coming up, but there is plenty more from us on the other side of the news.

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1: I want to know what happened, to know the truth. That's the only thing I want.
2: 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Everything swept away. It was like tsunami, you know?
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7: It's 6:30 GMT. This is Weekend from the BBC World Service. Still to come, the end of a chapter in Iraq as the final US troops look to set to leave this week. The actor and musician Alicia Witt on her new album and the new app helping Mongolian nomads. 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
8: BBC News with Moira Alderson. In Northern Ireland, opponents of a contentious planned Protestant march have blocked a road through a Catholic community in the town of Portadown amid rising sectarian tensions. For the first time in nearly 30 years, members of the pro-British Orange Order have been permitted to march through an Irish nationalist area of the town. In Spain, demonstrators angry about the high-profile eviction of an elderly woman have set up a protest camp in the centre of the capital, Madrid. They're demanding measures to tackle rising housing costs and impede evictions of tenants. Swiss voters are deciding in a referendum today on whether they want to introduce a stricter interpretation of their country's traditional neutrality. It comes after Switzerland imposed sanctions on Russia in the aftermath of its full-scale invasion of Ukraine. Pope Leo will preside over Mass in the pilgrimage town of Lourdes this morning on the third day of his visit to France. The pontiff will later hold a private meeting with people who've been sexually abused by Catholic clergy. 17 people have been killed and 15 others injured in a shooting at a bar in South Africa. Police in Gauteng province have launched a manhunt for 8 unidentified gunmen following the attack in Velletta township on Saturday evening. Libya's National Oil Corporation has announced that a pipeline shut down by an armed group since Monday has come back on stream. The firm said that the disruption had cost $95 million. A Venezuelan rights group says 39 political prisoners have been released in the last 48 hours. It follows US-backed talks between the interim government of Venezuela and the opposition. An unusually powerful autumn storm has battered northeastern coastal areas of the United States. More than 60,000 homes and businesses are without power. A man's been killed by a falling tree. BBC News.
7: You're listening to Weekend from the BBC World Service with me, Krupa Party, and I'm in the company of my studio guest here, Kate Clark from the Afghanistan Analyst Network and Andrea Sella from University College London. More from them in a moment. A symbolic moment will take place on Wednesday when the remaining American troops will leave Iraq. It will end the international coalition mission that started 12 years ago against the Islamic State group. Now, many will think back to the origins of the American military presence inside the country with the 2003 invasion that toppled Saddam Hussein and the so-called shock and awe military campaign. This was US President George W. Bush addressing the nation in March of that year to announce that conflict.
9: My fellow citizens, at this hour, American and coalition forces are in the early stages of military operations to disarm Iraq, to free its people, and to defend the world from grave danger. On my orders, coalition forces have begun striking selected targets of military importance to undermine Saddam Hussein's ability to wage war.
7: The war ended a few weeks later, but U.S. troops stayed to battle on a bloody insurgency. President Obama withdrew troops in 2011, but then sent them back 3 years later to fight Islamic State. Andrew Exum was a senior figure involved in Middle East policy at the Pentagon during that fight against Islamic State. So what does he think the reaction will be to the withdrawal date?
10: I think that given all the other events taking place in the Middle East, this milestone will largely be lost on a lot of Americans, including many, many Americans who fought in Iraq, either in the initial war or against the Islamic State several years later. But I imagine for the Iraqis, this will seem of real significance. Of note, when we left in 2011, the Kurds, certainly in the north, were wary of our departure. And when we returned in 2014 and 2015, we found much of our equipment and much of our housing there waiting for us. So the idea that this is the end of any chapters of the long relationship between the United States and Iraq, it's hard in some ways to think about. But I would not be surprised if we ended up returning in some way, shape, or form, hopefully at the invitation of the government.
7: Andrew Exum there. Well, Faisal al-Istarabadi represented Iraq at the UN between 2004 and 2007, those early years after the US-led invasion of the country. He was also involved in drafting the country's constitution. He's now an academic living in the United States. I started by asking him how he felt about the imminent withdrawal of troops.
11: I'm feeling very trepidatious. The last time the United States withdrew from Iraq was in December of 2011. Matters deteriorated significantly such that by May of 2014, Islamic State in Iraq and the Levant had taken over a third of the country. The United States and an international coalition had to go back in to expel ISIL from Iraq. I'm very concerned about the security of the country and whether or not the Iraqi political class can function without active engagement with the United States, but more critically, whether or not Iraq can protect itself by itself against malevolent actors in the region.
7: And where do you stand on that? Do you believe it can protect itself to any extent against actors in the region?
11: Well, I fear not. I mean, United States has been a counterweight to malign Iranian influence in the country. It has not been a sufficient counterweight to remove that influence. And it's not just a political influence, it's a military influence. Iran dragged Iraq into its conflict with the United States and Israel unnecessarily. The government of Iraq was essentially a bystander as it was attacked by various actors, including Israel and the United States, or its territory at least was attacked by Israel and Saudi Arabia and the United States because its territory had been used to launch attacks throughout the region in defense of Iran once Israel and the United States launched their attacks against Iran. And so patently, the government of Iraq, which was not a combatant in this conflict, was unable to prevent pro-Iranian militias from using Iraqi territories to launch attacks on Iraq's neighbors. Without the American presence, that ability is even more attenuated.
7: Some will counter that concern by citing the incredible chaos that came with that military presence as well.
11: Well, it may be, but we're long, you're talking about the American military presence.
7: Correct.
11: We're long past that time. When I was in the Iraqi foreign ministry, I always advocated very close relations with the United States for the long term. I think it's in the Iraqi national interest. If the question is, has the American presence in Iraq allowed a kind of utopia to obtain? Obviously, the answer is no, but it gets worse without the Americans there, in my view.
7: I want to tap into that a bit more because you're based in the United States, but no doubt you'll be having regular conversations with loved ones, friends, families, and colleagues back home. What do they tell you about day-to-day life, their concerns, but also what they celebrate, what they mark and regard as a success as well?
11: Well, I mean, there are some successes. Iraq had been isolated from the international community for a very long time under the previous regime in Iraq. So when I first returned in 2003, this was not the country that my parents had emigrated from. When I was a child, Baghdad had been an elegant, cosmopolitan, vibrant city. The place I returned to in 2003 was a shabby, poor, disheveled place, which I didn't recognize at all. It could have been the capital of the poorest country in the world rather than being the capital of a major oil producer. Its middle class had been devastated by 20 years of wars and sanctions. And some of that has been attenuated over the last 20 years. Not enough progress has been made, but Iraq at least has been reintegrated into the international community, into the international trading system. The problem, of course, continues to be one of corruption at the highest levels, which the current government at least has taken some baby steps towards or tentative steps towards attempting to deal with. But there's hope things will continue to improve. Insufficient progress has been made over the last 23 years. There should have been much more investment in infrastructure. There should have been much more investment in schools and hospitals and roads and bringing Iraq into the 21st century and building for the future. But you cannot compare the situation in Iraq now with the way it was prior to 2003. If nothing else, there's at least hope for the future.
7: The former Iraqi diplomat there, Faisal al-Istarabadi, is speaking to me earlier. So what about that future in Iraq? Its government has given a deadline for non-state armed groups to disarm from next year. But will these militia agree to do so? Renard Mansour is the director of the Iraq Initiative at Chatham House here in London. Good to have you with us, Renard. How likely do you think that is to happen, considering the US and Iran are at war?
12: I think it's very unlikely that the Iraqi government will be able to claim monopoly over all of the armed groups that operate in its territory. This is a problem that began right after the 2003 U.S. invasion and occupation. Even at the height of U.S. presence in Iraq in the mid-2000s, there was an inability of both the Americans and the Iraqi government to go after these armed groups. It's hard to see in today's context where the Iraqi government is struggling with sovereignty, is struggling to control parts of its territory, and it has become the battleground of a war between the U.S., Israel, and Iran for this new government and this new leadership to be able to go after some of these armed groups who have said, we won't give up our arms. And you'll have to fight us for them. And the Iraqi government has very clearly said that it's not willing or able to go after that type of civil war.
7: Right. But if the groups do not disarm, what options does the new leadership have?
12: Well, I mean, I think one option that is most likely is to continue to extend deadlines. The deadline was to disarm was meant to be the end of this month, and it's been extended to middle of next year. There's going to probably be some steps taken. Some groups might, in a kind of ceremonial way, giving up some of their arms to the government, because at the same time, you know, it's important to note that there are people in the Iraqi political establishment who recognize a potential opportunity with Iran kind of distracted and at war. This is an opportunity they see to try and pick back at that influence that Iran has had on Iraq since 2003. And they will try and, through at least these ceremonial ways, show the disarmament as part of that. But to say that these groups will stop operating or that they will give up their weapons in a country awash with weapons is hard to see.
7: Mm. Stay with us, Renard. I want to bring in my studio guests, Kate and Andrea, listening to our conversation. Kate, what have you made of what you've heard so far?
13: Well, I was interested, Renard, about what you think is the intentions or the capability of those groups to actually cause trouble. I know not all of them are Iranian aligned, but some of them are. They could cause a lot of trouble for the Iraqi government and for the wider region if, for example, they want to, I don't know, attack Saudi Arabia or further afield. I was just thinking about the regional impact as well as the domestic impact of those groups still being armed and active.
12: Yes, that's right. And we've already seen that these groups are now part of an Iranian operation to fight a war at a regional level, at a transnational level, a war of attrition that is not going to end anytime soon. Although we keep hearing about deals and settlements, this war, from the perspective of these groups and the perspective of the Iranian Revolutionary Guard Corps, which is really driving these groups right now, is that they're in the trenches and they're in for a long-term battle, which will include not just to destabilize parts of Iraq where they see U.S. Interests, particularly in the Kurdistan region, we've seen significant attacks, but also to disrupt energy infrastructure if that aligns with the Iranian policy, and especially to focus on the Gulf as the sort of targets of these groups. So we've seen even attacks from Iraqi territory on Saudi Arabia, as Saudi Arabia is trying to build an east-west, pipeline to try and bypass the Strait of Hormuz. So these groups, I would say, are very much, a key aspect of Iran's war policy.
13: Andrea.
14: Well, I mean, I have so many questions arising from the things that you've said, because there are so many sort of connected things. I mean, the first thing is I'm utterly baffled by why would the United States withdraw now? It's as if Iraq were completely disconnected from Iran and there was no connection. And yet, who is going to benefit from this? And I just wonder about other countries. I mean, the fact that Turkey is increasingly kind of muscular. The United Arab Emirates, have been involved in all kinds of regional conflicts. And what role might they have? And ultimately, what is the impact on the Kurds?
13: Lots of questions there, Anand.
14: I'm sorry.
13: Take your pick.
14: I'm really sorry.
12: No. I think, these are exactly the questions that we've been asking, especially when speaking to the different stakeholders in this conversation. Look, this has been almost a quarter century, almost 25 years of U.S. Sort of the invasion and then the occupation and the sort of building of the new Iraq. And the new Iraq that's been built is more of a Frankenstein, as some have put it, unable to really control its territory. So there is a question as to what extent can the U.S. actually build a country that can defend itself. But beyond that, if you think about, 10, 15, 20 years ago, Iraq was at the center of U.S. policy in the region, not only on the military side, but the embassy in Baghdad was the biggest U.S. embassy in the world. Iraq was at the center of U.S. foreign policy. That is no longer the case. The U.S. is now engaged on multiple fronts in the Middle East and has multiple files. I mean, beyond the Israel, Iran, Palestine, is the Gulf files and all the Gulf countries that you've mentioned, Syria, Lebanon. The Middle East is not the same Middle East of 2003. It's a Middle East that's erupting all over the place. And so Iraq just becomes one of many countries that the U.S. is looking at. And also keep in mind that at the technical level, this operation, Operation Inherent Resolve, was the operation at the request of the Iraqi government to come and fight against the Islamic State. That threat has really subsided. I mean, there has been very little attacks of Islamic State in the last few years in Iraq. So then there's also a question of, for how long does the U.S. have this presence and is fighting ISIS when there are all these other wars going on?
13: Thank you so much. Very good to get your expertise on the programme. Renard Mansour, Director of the Iraq Initiative at Chatham House in London.
7: Alicia Witt came to fame as a child actress at the age of 7 after she was discovered by the American director David Lynch. She appeared in two of his biggest creations, the Hollywood blockbuster Dune in 1984 and then Twin Peaks, the TV show. The 51-year-old is also classically trained, a pianist, and she's a musician, and her latest album, Between Heaven and Earth, is a tribute to David Lynch. Alicia Witt has been speaking to the BBC's Martin Venard about the album and her career.
15: I worked with him for the first time when I was 7 years old, and working on the original Dune, I was there in Mexico City filming for 3.5 months, and I felt as soon as I met David that I had met the most extraordinary person. It's because of who he was as a human being, the empathy that he had, the insistent optimism. It was specifically his connection to that place between heaven and earth. You've been getting me high,
16: tumbling over you. Is that why you chose the title Between Heaven and Earth?
15: That's exactly why I chose the title. The song references Between Heaven and Earth as a comparison to if you're telling a secret to somebody, like this one's just Between Heaven and Earth. And I was thinking specifically of that optimism that he had, that spark of anything could be the beginning of something that would spark deep joy.

0: Just tell us about the music on the album.
1: We got together as a group. There were six of us, including me, and we recorded all of the songs you hear on the album in unbroken takes. It's all piano driven. I've always loved the singer-songwriters from the 70s, and I'm also deeply influenced by the traditional songwriters like the Gershwins and Duke Ellington, and I loved listening to Nat King Cole.
0: You're a musician and you're an actor. What do you get from the two different professions?
1: They are both ways of connecting to people, and that is why I do both of them. But the two are so different because when I'm playing a character, the whole point is to not be myself. And I love singing a song and knowing that, conversely, that's 100% me. I'm not trying to be anybody else.

0: And that was Alicia Witt speaking to the BBC's Martin Vennard. Next, Mongolia's vast grasslands cover about three quarters of the country, where nomadic herdsmen have maintained traditions stretching back centuries. The country is particularly vulnerable to climate change. In late 2023, a cold weather snap with temperatures of minus 45 degrees caused one of its humanitarian crises in the country's history, one of the worst ones. Authorities there say 5,000 herder families lost more than 70% of their livestock. And this event inspired our next guest, Bilkude Gankuluk. He's the founder of an app called Hunu, which allows nomads to keep track of their livestock and the weather. And he joins us live now from Ulaanbaatar, the Mongolian capital. Thank you for being with us, Bilkude.
1: Thank you. Thank you for inviting.
0: Talk me through why and how you created this app.
1: Right. So I come from a nomadic family myself. My family is from the southern part of Mongolia. My grandparents were actually nomadic herders of many generations, and they were Myangat Malchang, which is a prestigious term for a successful herder. But in 2009, actually, they lost almost 80% of their herd to Zot, a climate disaster that happens in the winter. And in that year, actually, over 10 million livestock died. And actually, my family, my grandparents were the ones who lost their livestock. And they had 9 children, and my father was the eldest son. So they started sending their kids one by one to the city. And then our family started living in the city and living our nomadic lifestyle. And thankfully, we went back to nomadic herding in 2017 by founding a nomadic herding cooperative. And I've been part of that cooperative since then, and then saw the problems that's encountered by the nomadic herders in Mongolia. Mm-hmm. And also, in 2023, a very bad historical zot happened in Mongolia. And 8 million livestock died. So I saw a lot of herders that I knew losing all of their livelihoods, and then leaving their nomadic lifestyle as well. Mm. So I started this project since then.
0: So personal motivations, and just from your living the story in many ways, how does this app work?
1: So essentially, we on the app itself, herders can track their livestock. I think if you want to understand the Mongolia, Mongolian land and climate is very different, and also the Mongolian nomadic culture is different from Western farmers.
0: I'm hoping we've still got you, because I was gripped by that story. Carry on. I think we've got you back, Bilkude. Go ahead.
1: Mm-hmm. And we migrate depending on the season, and it's very different from Western farming. So this solution has to come from us rather than importing solutions that's used in the Western farming. So I looked for a lot of solutions, and then I couldn't find anything that can work in Mongolian culture and Mongolian climate. So we built the app. On the app itself, herders can use it to track their livestock. So the tracker is attached to the livestock, usually the leader of the group. And for one herd, you would just put one tracker, and then you can track your livestock. So in Mongolia, there are a lot of cases where herders lose their livestock and then look for their livestock for weeks and months. You know, also in the meantime, they can endanger their lives during blizzards and dust storms and different events. Mm-hmm. And on the app, you can also use satellite imagery to see the pasture condition. So we are using Sentinel-2, which is a European satellite, and herders can actually use the vegetation map to make a decision of where to move, like where to graze their livestock.
0: It sounds incredibly life-changing, Bilkude, but what about the cost? Is it expensive for herders to buy these tools?
1: Yes, it is relatively expensive, but compared to the opportunity cost and the direct cost of losing your livestock, it's much more economically sustainable, because instead of losing your whole herd, you could just pay $140 for one tracker and then protect your whole income and livestock.
0: How's it been received by the community there? Are they excited by this? Are they daunted?
1: Yes, they are very excited by it, actually. We can't keep up with the demand of the trackers.
0: Oh, wow.
1: Herders are like a lot of people in Mongolia, and I think around the world, think that nomadic herders would not be able to use technology, adopt technology that well. But I think nomadic people are very good at adapting and looking for solutions. So I think that is why nomadic people are very glad to use our product and also even like pay for our products.
0: Mm. Bilkede Gangulog, thank you so much for joining us with that intriguing story. And it's a pleasure to speak to you from the Mongolian capital, a place that we don't often hear from. A fascinating insight there. I have 20 seconds each for my panel to give me their reactions.
2: Look, for me, this is an amazing opportunity for citizen science in the face of climate change. I just wonder whether the data is open and available for researchers to use. $130, yeah, in relation to a flock, it's peanuts, really, if it can keep track of things. But the data is invaluable.
3: Yeah, and with climate change stretching across, well, many parts of the world, but Central Asia, I can imagine this being transferred to other countries as well. Have you had any interest from herders elsewhere?
0: Well, we don't actually have Bill.
3: Oh, he's gone.
0: We've had to let him go because we're about to head for the news here, but we'll leave that question hanging. No doubt there'll be global interest just reflecting on what he was saying about the huge demand that he is having from the community. But I love that this story was born out of a personal story about how his family were impacted. Thank you to Bill Kaday. Thank you to my panel. They are staying with us, and I hope you will too.

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5: 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We look at the connection.
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6: BBC World Service, it's 7 hours GMT. This is Weekend with Krupa Party. Coming up, a contentious Protestant march in Northern Ireland looks set to take place after the courts overturned a ban on it. We'll go live there with our reporter. Also this hour, Australia is campaigning for a seat on the UN Security Council.
7: We have a proud history of walking alongside nations of all sizes. As a member of the Security Council, Australia will continue that legacy.
6: But should it be a priority? And the new film on the first summit of Mount Everest that focuses on the man who reached it alongside Edmund Hillary.
8: Tenzing Norgay was, you know, one of the people that helped achieve that feat for the British. It just felt to me time to redress that balance or just to look at that story from a different point of view.
6: That's here on Weekend.
9: BBC News with Moira Alderson. In Northern Ireland, opponents of a contentious planned Protestant march have blocked a road through a Catholic community in the town of Portadown amid rising sectarian tensions. The crowd is refusing to move, despite announcements from the police. For the first time in nearly 30 years, members of the pro-British Orange Order have been permitted to march through an Irish nationalist area of the town, Garvaki Road. Here's Chris Page.
10: It's understood that 200 extra police officers have come to Northern Ireland from Scotland to help with the contingency. 100 extra police officers have come to Northern Ireland from Scotland to help with the contingency planning. And really, there was a sense of tension.

0: Of the capital, Madrid. Here's Danny Eberhard.
1: Mari Carmen, you're not alone, they chanted. A reference to 87-year-old Mari Carmen Abascal. Earlier this week, she was forcibly evicted from the Madrid apartment she'd lived in for 70 years. She'd been unable to pay her rent when an investment company that had bought the property hiked it massively. The people camped out in Madrid's Puerta del Sol want action to tackle property speculation, rising rents and a lack of affordable accommodation. The housing crisis is heaping further pressure on Spain's socialist-led government ahead of elections due next year.
0: Swiss voters are deciding in a referendum today on whether they want to introduce a stricter interpretation of their country's traditional neutrality. It follows a debate triggered by Switzerland imposing sanctions on Russia after its full-scale invasion of Ukraine. Mibi Swaby reports.
2: Switzerland's tradition of neutrality dates back more than two centuries, keeping the country out of multiple European conflicts and the First and Second World Wars. But this neutrality has its limits. For example, Russia's invasion of Ukraine 4 years ago was deemed to be a breach of international law, and Switzerland joined the EU in imposing sanctions on Moscow. Sunday's referendum seeks to change that. The proposal is for Switzerland to only join sanction regimes approved by the United Nations. The country would also not be allowed to join or align with any defence organisation, unless it itself faces an imminent threat of military attack.
0: The European Commission has announced plans to give more than $800 million of extra aid for Africa and other areas, including the Middle East and Ukraine. More than half of the money is migration related. BBC News. 17 people have been killed and 15 others injured in a shooting at a bar in South Africa. Police in Gauteng province have launched a manhunt for eight unidentified gunmen following the attack in Vilida township on Saturday evening. In a statement, the police said the suspects opened fire at patrons drinking outside before entering the bar and continuing to shoot inside. Two vehicles were set alight before the gunmen fled in two cars. Pope Leo will preside over Mass in the pilgrimage town of Lourdes this morning on the third day of his visit to France. The pontiff will later hold a private meeting with people who've been sexually abused by Catholic clergy. This report from our religion editor, Aline Makbul.
3: Papal Mass in the holy town of Lourdes, where visions of the Virgin Mary were reported more than 150 years ago, is one of the highlights of Pope Leo's trip to France. But mosaics on the front of the Basilica in Lourdes have been covered ahead of the trip, at the request of women who reported being abused by the artist that designed them, a former priest. A recent independent commission concluded that over the past 70 years, well over 300,000 French children had been abused at the hands of clergy and others associated with the Catholic Church. After the Mass, the Pope is due to meet a group of abuse survivors.
0: Libya's National Oil Corporation has announced that a pipeline, shut down by an armed group since Monday, has come back on stream. The firm said that the disruption of the link between the southwestern Al Sharara oil field and the Zawiya export terminal on the Mediterranean coast had cost $95 million. It gave no details about the armed group. An unusually powerful autumn storm has battered northeastern coastal areas of the United States, bringing heavy rain and strong winds. More than 60,000 homes and businesses are without power. BBC News.
4: It's 7.06 GMT. You're listening to Weekend on the BBC World Service with me, Krupa Bhatti. Thank you for keeping me company. Coming up this hour, Australia is campaigning for a seat at the UN Security Council, but is it worth the millions it's going to cost? Should it even be a priority for them? And also coming up, as one of the world's most famous jazz clubs opens a venue in London, we'll meet one of Britain's best jazz musicians, Gary Crosby. He'll be live in our studio later this hour. And the new biopic that looks at the life of Tenzing Norgay, who, along with Edmund Hillary, were the first to climb Mount Everest. We'll hear how Tenzing's grandchildren reacted to that film.
5: It was such a surreal moment because it really felt like I got to meet a part of him for the first time seeing the movie. Growing up hearing so much about him, this was essentially the closest we'd ever gotten to seeing him.
4: And still with me in the studio are my weekend guests, offering me their views on the news and talking points of the day and indeed the week. Today they are Kate Clark, journalist and co-

0: Director of the Afghanistan Analyst Network, and Andrea Seller, broadcaster and professor of chemistry at University College London. Now, first, a story that we are watching very closely. A contentious march by a pro-British Protestant group is about to go through an Irish nationalist Roman Catholic area in Northern Ireland. The Court of Appeal there overturned a ban on the march in Portadown by the Orange Order organisation. It is the first time in nearly 30 years that the march will go along the Garvaghy Road, a Catholic pass of the largely Protestant town. Our correspondent is Chris Page, and he is there in Portadown. Chris, what is the latest where you are?
1: Yes, I'm on the Garvaghy Road, which is the most contentious, really, parading route in Northern Ireland. A large crowd has blocked the road, hundreds of people taking part in the protest. And at the moment, it's very hard to see how the Orange Order March, which is due to take place here along this route, can take place. The Orange Order has been forming up for a march not far from here at Drumcree Parish Church, but I'm told by a colleague who is at the scene there that they spoke to the police commander and asked him if the road was clear, and was told that it was not. So the Orange men have now gone back into the church hall there to discuss the situation and await, they say, a determination from the police that the road is clear. But at the moment, as I say, hundreds of people on the road. There is a police presence here, three police Land Rovers. They've been putting out messages on loudspeakers telling people here taking part in this protest that it's an unnotified protest and therefore they are liable for arrest and prosecution. So it is a very tense situation here at the moment. Nobody can see how this parade is going to take place.
0: And Chris, you will have spoken to people there on both sides. What are they saying to you?
1: Well, the Irish nationalist residents of the Garvaghy Road have been saying, in no uncertain terms, as they have done for several weeks now, that this parade is unacceptable, that they thought that this whole issue had been closed. Back in the 1990s, the dispute over the Drumcree parade sparked some of the worst rioting in the history of Northern Ireland. They say memories of that are still fresh. The community is still scarred and traumatised by what happened there, and that any march, even a relatively small one with 35 people taking part, well, they just do not want it and would never want it. Unionists, their political representatives, the members of the Portadown district of the Orange Order, well, they will say that they regard this as a traditional route, which historically they have had the right to march. And they would say nobody's anything to fear from this, that it wouldn't be threatening. It would be taking place at 8 o'clock in the morning. That's the time here now in Northern Ireland. And they would parade in silence. So there's simply no meeting of minds on this whatsoever. This is one issue that really lays bare the divisions in Northern Ireland, which is a place where symbolism and territory and identity all matter very much.
0: Chris Page, thank you for joining us. Let me turn to our panel. The Good Friday Agreement in 1998, it ended 30 years of conflict in Northern Ireland. Worrying, therefore, to hear from Chris saying that there is no meeting of minds here.
2: Yeah, but it's about symbolism, isn't it? And this march hasn't taken place for 28 years, so in some ways it is going back more than a quarter of a century to what used to happen. And people's memories are long. So even though I think as Chris has said, most people in Northern Ireland want the peace to continue, it is possible that you have these flare-ups, because these things touch very deeply. Some people, at least, these issues touch people very deeply.
0: Yeah. Andrea?
3: I mean, it's kind of extraordinary, the depth of the scars that invasion and conquest will leave, is that, you know, this goes back to William of Orange, the takeover of Ireland by the English. And you know, it just is going to continue and continue. Now, there was hope through the Good Friday Agreement. There was so much dialogue. There was so much reconciliation done. And yet, perhaps partly because of Brexit, But a lot of these things have been kind of, in a sense, revived and perhaps inflamed over the last few years. And you do wonder how one can mediate and how one can get a meeting of minds that you talk about, which would be so important.
0: Well, the march is due to begin around now, actually. We've got a live page up and running, watching developments. But the tensions, as we are hearing, they are rife. I mean, who knows if this walk will actually happen?
2: It doesn't sound like it's possible, like physically possible, with the number of people who've come out to block the road. Coming out on a Sunday morning, both to march and to block early on a Sunday morning, it shows that there are emotions and strongly held political beliefs, either that this should go ahead or it should not go ahead. I'm a bit more positive, I think, than Andrea. I think, you know, things have moved on. And there are, you know, it's one of the great things of my lifetime that there is peace in Northern Ireland, which seemed impossible. And it does, you know, someone who's covered a lot of conflicts around the world, it remains something of hope for me that this is largely, you know, the violence that we had has gone. Obviously, you still have strongly held political beliefs, emotions, tensions. But, you know, on a day-to-day level, it is a much better place.
0: But picking up on what you were saying there, you have covered so many conflicts around the world, and you will know all too well that, you know, wounds can heal, but the scars remain. And it only takes something, what might seem small, insignificant compared to the bigger picture, to trigger a reopening somewhat.
2: People say, no, I don't want to go back there.
0: Right.
2: You know, we do have agency. I think during a civil war, that's really, really difficult, or during a conflict, that's really difficult for ordinary people to have agency, because the men with guns are so powerful, and often the neighbours supplying the guns are so powerful. But at a time largely of peace, where there is political, there's a possibility for political dialogue and for discussions, for negotiations to be the main way of sorting out issues and problems. People can say no. It's not inevitable that even a deep-seated, historically embedded conflict necessarily has to rear its ugly head again. And I think London and Dublin are both on board with that as well, which helps.
0: This is the BBC World Service with Weekend. The historic 1953 expedition that reached the summit of Mount Everest in the Himalayas has traditionally given most of the spotlight to New Zealand explorer Sir Edmund Hillary. But now, a new biopic, Tenzing, puts the focus on the Tibetan climber by Hillary's side, Tenzing Norgay. Tom Brooke has more.
4: The Toronto Film Festival. One of the stops for the historical drama Tenzing, which is being shown at several major festivals in the run-up to its release next month.
5: This is Tenzing, the man we've all been waiting for.
4: The film tells of the triumphant 1953 British Mount Everest expedition, in which New Zealander Edmund Hillary and Sherpa mountaineer Tenzing Norgay became the first men to reach the peak of Everest.
6: Tenzing!
4: In Britain, news of the feat came through on the eve of Coronation Day in 1953, and it was perceived as a great British achievement.
7: Perhaps we should join forces.
4: In the film, Tom Hiddleston portrays Edmund Hillary, and Tibetan actor Jindim Penso plays Tenzing. The cast has been promoting this picture, along with Australian director Jennifer Peedham, who, with the film, is making her first narrative feature. In this film, the story of the British Everest expedition puts the emphasis on Sherpa Tenzing Norgay.
8: I wanted to tell a different side of the story. You know, Tenzing Norgay was, you know, one of the people that helped achieve that feat for the British. And he'd always been the supporting character. He'd always been with his Sherpa guide, Tenzing Norgay, as opposed to the hero of that narrative. It just felt to me time to redress that balance, or just to look at that story from a different point of view and what it meant for him.
9: I am on the climbing team.
0: Tom Brooke with that report. I've been speaking to Tenzing Norgay's grandchildren, Norbu and Ken Norgay. And Norbu started by telling us about his reaction to seeing the film.
6: It was such a surreal moment because it really felt like I got to meet a part of him for the first time seeing the movie. And it was something that Ken and I both felt very touched and moved by. You know, like growing up hearing so much about him, this was essentially the closest we'd ever gotten to seeing him.
7: One of the things that I really resonated with the movie was we had heard stories growing up, but you know, most of that was just us like visualizing it in our heads. But being able to watch the film was, like Norby was saying, like kind of like the first time we were getting to see it play out because we'd never met him. So I think that was a really special moment for us to really see his journey all the way from like when he was a kid to how he came about his passion for like wanting to climb Everest and that whole journey.
0: From what little I've seen, clips of the film, it really brings your grandfather's story to life. But I wonder, having grown up in that family unit, whether it mirrors the stories that you heard of your grandfather when you were children and as you grew up.
7: I'm not going to lie, there were parts of the film where I did learn something new, you know, because it would just be through like conversations with our father would be like he would share, you know, it wasn't like, oh, we'd sit down for like hours talking. It would just be like, you know, throughout our days growing up, like he would tell us about him. And so we, you know, collect all these different memories. But then watching the film kind of like play out all at once, like I was mentioning, it was a really beautiful thing to see it all come together.
0: And Ken, I want to pick up on that. What did you learn about your granddad through the movie that you didn't know before?
7: Well, it was more so like, you know, what went on that actual expedition. I don't think I actually fully understood everything that was going on there. The expedition, how they actually got to the top, that part, you know, I think for me, it was very interesting to see that.
0: I want to talk about the work of the Sherpas. Now, your grandfather, as I understand it, was not ethnically from the Sherpa community, but it was his dreams and aspirations that almost drew him to the mountains. Do you feel that up until now, his story has been fairly represented and more widely of the Sherpa community?
6: I think it has been fairly represented. It's a story that speaks beyond just one culture and one identity.
0: And Ken, what is it about those cultural relationships with the mountains that you want people in the West, for example, to understand more about?
7: Something that maybe a lot of people don't know is, at least for like the way that it was taught to us and the stories that were shared, was that like our grandfather Tenzing, like the way that he approached the mountains and climbing in general was, it seemed different from at least the people that he was climbing with on these expeditions. For him, it was very much spiritual. You know, oftentimes he would say like, you know, it wasn't something that they were trying to conquer, but it was like returning to the mother's lap is kind of what our father would tell us. Like he would approach it very gracefully. And I think it's portrayed in the film very well, that approach to climbing Everest. So I think that's an interesting perspective that many people maybe from the West wouldn't have looked at initially.
0: And I imagine family and friends back home in Nepal will be wanting to see this in the coming days and weeks.
6: Yes, yes.
0: And what do you think their reaction might be?
7: We've already heard from like friends and family within our community is that they're extremely excited to see this film. I think going back to what we talked about previously, Norbu and I are really excited about sharing his journey with the newer generation, because just from our own personal experiences, like from being in school and stuff, like our professors would recognize our last name and they would, you know, light up when they talked about it and found out that we were related. But then I'd look at our peers and they didn't know who he was or they didn't know about the story. So I think this gives a really good opportunity to share his story with a new generation.
6: There's not a lot of films where you get to see the Himalayas and Nepal and a lot of the Sherpa people, Nepalese people represented in a film, you know, in a film as big as something that's produced by Apple TV, Seesaw Films, and a range of actors from Willem Dafoe, Tom Hiddleston, to Tenzing, Gyendun Phuntsok.
0: Year upon year, we see increasingly lengthy queues of ambitious mountaineers wanting to reach the Everest summit. I wonder what your thoughts are on the ongoing attention and the pressure it's putting on natural resources in the region and what you make of those scenes.
6: At the heart of this it reverts back to the goals and ambitions that our grandfather had to climb Everest, and potentially the ones that he sparked in millions of people to have that same drive and goal to achieve something as big as summiting Mount Everest. And it's very hard to be the person to tell someone that they aren't able to achieve that. I would love for there to be a way where it is all possible within the means of not depleting natural resources and hurting the environment and the economy.
0: Norbu and Ken Norgay speaking to me about their grandfather, Tenzing Norgay. Andrea, what a proud moment for the family.
3: Oh, amazing. And I really want to see the film. Yeah. But for me, the name Tenzing Norgay has been with me through my life. I mean, I come from a family with lots of mountaineers and so on, and we had a copy of The Ascent of Everest that I read as a teenager. And one of the striking images from it really is the photograph on the summit. It's not Hillary. Hillary took a photograph of Tenzing Norgay. So he's the one who is pictured at the top of the world, as it's called. And for me, that name has always been really important. Now, interestingly, Hillary formed such a strong bond with Tenzing that he actually returned for decades afterwards, working on development in the valleys and that kind of thing. And I find that friendship that grew out of their climb incredibly moving.
0: Yeah. Thank you for sharing that, Kate.
2: Yes, I have to say, just looking at the film,
0: goosebumps.
2: The trailer, I was getting sweaty palms because I get vertigo.
0: Oh, I see.
2: Yeah, but what a sumptuous, beautiful
0: it's
2: film.
0: Stunning.
2: I mean, there's stunning landscapes. I also would like to see the film. I was interested in, because when I was young, I think it was always portrayed as a British triumph. Mm. And of course, actually, it was an Nepalese and a New Zealander,
0: yeah,
2: who did it, and also Tenzing, he was like he helped Edmund to get to the top. I think recently that's definitely moved on, and I'm really glad that this is really he's being showcased. And also this beautiful thing about the relationship with the mountains,
0: yes,
2: being a sort of devotion a spiritual devotion rather than something to be conquered. Because I always find that, maybe it's why I don't climb mountains, because I don't have that determination that comes from the competitive need to conquer something.
0: Mm.
2: But I very, very much relate to that sort of spiritual element of the ocean and the mountains, yeah, and the mountain lakes that you might swim in when you've climbed a certain way up. I don't need to get to the summit, but I do need to be in nature. So I think it looks like a really sumptuous film to watch.
0: It absolutely does.
3: It's quite interesting that there was a chemist, in fact, who was a very early Himalayan mountaineer, a man called Alexander Mitchell Kellis, who came. He actually studied chemistry at UCL, and he became an avid mountaineer, but he became a real specialist in high altitude physiology, and so he climbed in the Himalayas during the summer holidays, that kind of thing. And he was the first person to propose the idea of using or going with Sherpas. And he was considered in some ways as slightly a weirdo, because he would go off with some of these local guys and climb with them. And he got to 7,500 meters without oxygen. And after doing experiments here in London and this climbing, he proposed that it should be possible to reach the top of Everest without oxygen. Now, Hillary and Tenzing had supporting oxygen, and it took quite a few years before people got to the top, Reinhold Messner and people like that, without oxygen. But Alexander Mitchell Kellis, I think, opened the way in two ways. One was thinking of Sherpas as partners, and secondly, the limits of human physiology.
0: I wish we had time to pick up on that and also reflect on events of late, what with the Broad Peak avalanche and the tragedy that unfolded there, and of course the flash floods on the Nepal-Tibet border, also changing our relationship with the mountains
2: and also
0: as well.
2: Climate change related.
0: Absolutely. Much more to talk about on this subject. Well, let's go back to that controversial protest that was supposed to go ahead in Northern Ireland. Around now, the Orange Order, the most prominent of the loyal orders associated with Protestants, say the Gardaí Road in Portadown is part of its traditional marching route, but the event is opposed by many Catholic residents who live there. In the last few minutes, Northern Ireland's First Minister and a member of Sinn Féin, Michelle O'Neill, has been speaking to reporters there. Let's have a listen to what she had to say.
9: So here we are, it's 8 o'clock in the morning and there has been no orange march down the Gardaí Road. People have gathered here in huge, huge numbers. They've gathered because they are angry. They are gathered because they are devastated at what has happened. They cannot countenance the idea that anybody would seek to set this place back almost 30 years and revisit the trauma that this community endured. But they're gathered here mostly because they are absolutely determined that this will not happen again, that there will be no way back, only steps forward. People are here and they are resolute and determined. We have spent all night here, all night talking to people, listening to people, seeking to reassure people that actually this can be resolved, and it must be. So here is what needs to happen now. The Secretary of State needs to intervene. The Chief Constable of the PSNI need to intervene and put a stop to this. This is madness. This, in fact, is primitive treatment of any community in the year 2026.
0: And a correction on our parts, that was indeed Mary Lou McDonald, a senior member of Sinn Féin, a clip that we brought you there, a story that is unfolding as we speak. If you would like more on it, do pop along to BBC News Online, where our live page is up and running. But for now, you're with Weekend live here on the BBC World Service.
10: Thank you for joining us. 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
11: In Turkey, a courtroom big enough for 2,000 people. A justice system pursuing case after case against opposition politicians. And a leader who's managed to stay in power for decades. We look at the connection.
10: That's followed by The Food Chain, finding out about how moving abroad changes how you eat.
12: Obviously, packets don't make sense because everything's in Japanese and packets look different, the branding is different. But even the vegetables and the fruit, they look different. There are things I'd never even seen before.
10: At 9:30 GMT, we take a trip to the fifth floor.
13: Women and their thousands on motorbikes taking to the streets in Iran. We find out why women are riding motorcycles despite a legal ban on them obtaining licenses.
10: This is the BBC World Service.
0: It's 7:30 GMT. This is Weekend from the BBC World Service. Still to come, Australia's bid to join the UN Security Council, the Portuguese computer hacker whose football leak led to the investigation into Manchester City's finances, and Gary Crosby joins us as he gets set to take to the stage at London's new Blue Note Jazz Club. That's all here on Weekend with Krupa Party.
10: BBC News with Moira Alderson. In Northern Ireland, opponents of a contentious planned Protestant march have blocked a road through a Catholic community in the town of Portadown amid rising sectarian tensions. For the first time in nearly 30 years, members of the pro-British Orange Order have been permitted to march through an Irish nationalist area of the town. In Spain, demonstrators angry about the eviction of an elderly woman have set up a protest camp in the centre of the capital, Madrid. They're demanding measures to tackle rising housing costs and impede evictions of tenants. Swiss voters are deciding in a referendum today on whether they want to introduce a stricter interpretation of their country's traditional neutrality. It comes after Switzerland imposed sanctions on Russia after its full-scale invasion of Ukraine. Pope Leo will preside over Mass in the pilgrimage town of Lourdes this morning on the third day of his visit to France. The pontiff will later hold a private meeting with people who've been sexually abused by Catholic clergy. At least 27 people have been killed in two mass shootings in South Africa. Shootings are common in South Africa, often fuelled by gang rivalry. It has one of the world's highest murder rates. Libya's National Oil Corporation has announced that a pipeline, shut down by an armed group since Monday, has come back on stream. The firm said that the disruption had cost $95 million. Expedition organisers in Nepal say 10 people, including climbers and support staff, are unaccounted for after an avalanche hit the Himlong Himal peak. There's been persistent rain and snowfall in the mountain districts of Nepal. Floodwaters have started receding in the Thai capital, Bangkok, after torrential rain eased. The authorities declared the capital a disaster-affected area on Saturday. That's the latest. BBC News.
0: Welcome back. You're listening to the final 30 minutes of Weekend Live here on the BBC World Service with Krupa Pardee, still in the company in our London studios of Kate Clark, journalist and co-director of the Afghanistan Analyst Network. And sitting beside her is Andrea Sella, broadcaster and professor of chemistry at University College London. We're going to begin with events in Australia because the country this week launched its bid to join the UN Security Council. It's declared itself an active, ambitious middle power which can contribute to international peace and security. The country's campaign came with this video online.
14: We have a proud history of walking alongside nations of all sizes. As a member of the Security Council, Australia will continue that legacy as a reliable partner for peace.
15: Our vision is simple. 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
0: The 15-member UN Security Council seeks to address threats to international security. Its five permanent members, the United States, China, France, Russia, and the United Kingdom, each have veto power. But it isn't without its critics, particularly those who question whether it is actually effective at preventing or resolving conflicts. Let's speak to Bob Carr. He's a former foreign minister and led the campaign for Australia when it was last on the Security Council about a decade ago. Welcome, Bob. Why is it important for Australia to do this?
16: I think there's a feeling in Australia that it's time for us to serve another two-year term. And there's an opening with this vacancy. We're getting in early. Last time we got in a little late. And there is an advantage about getting in early and getting commitments from nations who might be swinging in the breeze, but ready to hear the case you've got.
0: It's an interesting time to be seeking to join the Security Council. What with the ongoing conflicts in the world, how do they factor in this decision to pursue this step?
16: Well, of course, that raised some doubts in the minds of critics about the value of being on the Security Council as one of the 10 non-permanent members. The five permanents, of course, have got a veto power, and when two of them are in conflict, several of them in conflict, I suppose you could say, there's not much the energetic diplomacy of a middle power serving a two-year term can do. In other words, when you've got Russia and the United States at odds over Ukraine and Iran, China as well in the mix, And the Europeans serving but having reservations about their US partner and friend, again you'd have to wonder whether there's room for UN diplomacy to edge the world towards the ceasefire and the negotiated settlement that we want in both big global disputes.
0: What value do you think Australia can bring to these conflicting dynamics? Clearly,
16: I think let me tell one story. When I was campaigning for the votes of the Caribbean nations, that's a block of 14 sitting in the General Assembly, I went to a meeting at the Waldorf Astoria. Their ambassadors were meeting, and I made my pitch. I spoke about Australia's position on climate, on the environment of the world's oceans, on our support for a transatlantic memorial to the transatlantic slave trade, which was very important to these countries, and about our energetic support for a small arms treaty. And they, I remember to this day that the ambassador for Grenada stood up and said, "Well, we've looked at your case, Mr. Carr. We've decided that we're going to back Australia as a bloc." And they said, in addition to all those things where we work together, we see the world in the same way. We think a country that delivered an apology to its indigenous people is a country with a good international character. And we got 14 votes in one decision. And I think a campaign like this to get on the Security Council as a non-permanent member is an opportunity of talking to the world and to countries that you wouldn't normally talk a lot to, about the values you hold in common. And that's a worthwhile exercise.
0: Let's bring in my studio guests, Kate Clark and Andrea Stella. Andrea, you first.
3: So, I mean, this is a matter that's really dear to my heart because my father was hired by Doug Hammarskjöld and Ralph Bunche in the around 1960. And so I grew up in a UN household. And it kind of breaks my heart to see the diminishment of the United Nations. But the elephant in the room is not the Australian joining. It's this question of the Big Five and their veto. And I just wonder, there's been a proposal to use Article 109 of the UN Treaty to change the UN Treaty itself. And it requires 2/3 of the General Assembly and 9 votes in the Security Council, and concurrence of the 5 permanent members isn't allowed. And therefore, there might be the possibility to break that kind of deadlock and actually make the UN potentially more active. What do you think?
0: Bob, do you want to come on in there? Are you still with us, Bob? Okay, I think you might have put yourself on mute. Okay, we're going to try and fix that, though. Let me come to you, Kate, listening in there.
2: Well, no, but yeah, coming after Andrea, I've got a very similar question.
0: Oh, we do have Bob back.
2: Let's go ahead.
0: Answer. Bob, did you hear what Andrea had to say there?
16: Yeah, it's essential to have a partnership of middle powers thinking creatively about using any opening like that to get more flexibility in initiatives for peace and security, outcomes that enhance peace and security through the Security Council. And we're all familiar with various notions for UN reform, the structure and the powers at the level of the Security Council, and a greater involvement for the General Assembly, the nations of the 193 members of the General Assembly, reviving the debates that were heard in 1945 at the San Francisco Conference. But we ought to have partners who can embrace the opportunity to give new life to the cause of UN reform.
0: Kate?
2: Yeah, I wanted to ask a question. So the whole world is suffering from the conflict between the US, Israel and Iran. To a greater or lesser extent, fertilizers, oil, transport, you name it, mortgages. This is a conflict that everyone, or most people apart from maybe subsistence farmers somewhere, are suffering from. And yet the UN Security Council seems to have done nothing, even though its aim is to maintain peace and stop conflicts. So I know why that's the case, but I'd like to ask you, if Australia had been on the Security Council these last 2 years, what you would have done?
16: I'm not clear what we could have done. And Iran, the dispute over Iran, triggers a fundamental deadlock, an entirely unnecessary dispute. Given that you had a treaty in place before the first Trump presidency jettisoned it, that really resolved and answered the question of no weaponization of the country's nuclear capacity. So it's I think the UN opportunities for the UN are only going to be activated in this dispute if, on the bottom line, the US is looking for a way off the hook. I think with the predilection of this US administration for great power diplomacy, they're not prepared to engage the UN. And that's been a shift in psychology in Washington that really demarks this president from predecessors, Republican and Democrat, who've seen a use for the UN.
2: But, for example, something like President Trump's bid to take over Greenland, there was a defensive position of solidarity from other countries, including European countries, which led to him climbing down. We haven't seen anything like that, even though for the world this is a much bigger problem. Why do you think that's the case?
16: I think he's intimidated allies and partners of the US on this, taunting them for not being supportive of America, NATO members in particular, ignoring the facts, of course, that NATO is not relevant to this dispute, and he provided no consultation with NATO partners. But I think it's one case where the aggressive rhetoric of the US president has intimidated countries that might have stood up to him more forcefully, given the recklessness and the recklessness and the lack of any consideration, and certainly no consultation, the complete lack of consultation with nations that might be considered America's natural partners.
0: Bob, if we look more broadly at the current state of the United Nations, you've got President Trump, who has reduced so much United Nations funding, the impacts of that, reducing aid, shrinking efforts to come to peace talks. But is there any sign of any other country stepping up to fill that void? Because really, the United Nations surely comes down to a matter of collective action.
16: I think American allies are likely to have more effect than any other coalition in getting some modification of a US administration that seems committed. And you hear this from Marco Rubio, as much as from his president, committed to great power geopolitics rather than the activation of alliance relationships or the multilateralism that the UN provides. While it's some relief to the world to see a US president and a Chinese president engaged in a form of détente, that's a great relief, and one can welcome the fact that they've got two more meetings planned this year. Nonetheless, it is a message that Trump's thinking is about dealing with other global leaders and cutting deals with them in the same way that mafia bosses in his hometown of New York might cut deals. That leaves very little room for multilateralism.
0: Bob Carr, former foreign minister and leader of the Campaign for Australia, when it last attempted to join the Security Council. Thank you for joining us here on Weekend. The chairman of one of the world's richest football clubs, Manchester City, says the club remains confident of clearing its name after being accused of breaching hundreds of financial rules. Khaldun Al Mubarak said that those who wanted to impede the club's progress would not be allowed to. There has been no official announcement on the verdict, but mention Rui Pinto's name to Manchester City fans and you'll probably mostly get blank faces. But while they might not know his name, they are more than familiar with his work. Pinto is the Portuguese computer hacker who tried to bring down City. The BBC's Laura Scott has this report.
17: The Lisbon Court of Appeal has upheld Rui Pinto's four-year suspended prison.
18: Rui Pinto confessed.
19: The WikiLeaks activist Rui Pinto.
20: He's the cherubic-looking convicted computer hacker who for a decade has brought chaos to the world of football, including Manchester City. And yet even the most avid fans don't know his name. I travelled around Europe to find out more about this mysterious figure. In Porto, we met Mario Falcao, who taught him geography at school and was also his form teacher.
21: Rui Pinto was a normal pupil. He was nice with his spiky hair.
18: He was quite sociable, but not extrovert. Perfectly normal pupil who had a good relationship with the teachers, although he did miss these classes quite often. He was very good in computers. All the work that he did for various courses were very good when he put his mind to it.
20: Rui Pinto moved to Budapest and in 2015 set up the Football Leaks website, which sought to show the hidden side of football. He then agreed to share tens of millions of documents with a journalist at the German magazine Der Spiegel, leading to some of the most explosive articles football has ever seen.
21: It was very much a fascinating feeling of like a child in a candy store.
20: Christoph Winterbach was part of the team of journalists in Hamburg who worked on the material provided by Pinto.
21: It was amazing to see the actual documents, to see those emails where things are like negotiated, and to like get a real look behind the curtain how things work. Rui Pinto absolutely is a whistleblower. He's one of the most important whistleblowers that we have in Europe, or maybe the world.
20: Pinto ultimately provided more than 3 terabytes of information to the European Investigative Collaborations Consortium and has threatened to release more. But it's brought serious consequences for him personally, facing several court cases, including one brought by sports bodies such as Benfica, which was dismissed on the basis he'd already been convicted over similar charges in 2023.
22: Our argument is very, very simple. He's a necker. Period.
20: For some, like Rui Patricio, the lawyer representing Benfica, one of the clubs that had information leaked by Pinto, he is a criminal hacker who stole information with sinister intentions.
22: What he did is not allowed. It's a crime and there are no excuses.
20: To others, like the Portuguese politician Ana Gomes, he's a heroic whistleblower who shone a light on the darker side of the beautiful game.
23: He should be made an ally of our judicial and criminal investigative authorities.
24: What would you say then to Manchester City, who have had their emails hacked by Rui Pinto? What would you say to them?
23: Couldn't care less. Their problem, if they have nothing to hide, what's their problem?
20: What is undeniable is that a Portuguese man on his computer in Budapest has had a seismic impact on global football.
0: And that was the BBC's Laura Scott there. Now, the legendary Blue Note Jazz Club, host to some of the leading lights of the scene from Duke Ellington to Herbie Hancock, has opened its first UK venue in London's Covent Garden. And if the opening night is anything to go by, it promises to be a crucible of creativity. Grammy winner Robert Glasper, the club's creative ambassador, marked the occasion with a set that paid homage to Johnny Coltrane, covered Radiohead and sampled D'Angelo and Dolly Parton to name but a few. Since its founding in Greenwich Village in New York back in 1981, Blue Note grew to become one of the most famous jazz venues in the world. Here is Duke Ellington live at the Blue Note in Chicago in 1994. So what is it about the place that is so iconic and how is jazz evolving to meet new audiences? Joining me now in the studio is Gary Crosby, OBE, a jazz double bassist, composer, music arranger and educator. A pleasure to have you in the studio.
25: Good morning.
0: Good morning. And thank you for squeezing us in. I know it was a late Saturday night for you playing.
25: It's a late Saturday night and an early afternoon. As soon as I finish...
0: Off you go. Well, thank you for gracing us with your presence. Now,
25: thanks.
0: A flavour of the Blue Note there in Chicago. That's Duke Ellington playing Mood Indigo at the club there. Just how iconic is the Blue Note in terms of jazz?
25: Practically all of my favourite artists have recorded live at the Blue Note.
0: Yeah.
25: Is that iconic enough? Or practically everybody I know that plays this music? We used to dream about the Blue Note when we were young.
0: And why is that? What is it about the place?
25: Well, you've mentioned Duke Ellington is there, So that alone is important. But as I said, all the greats have played there. I haven't never been to the Blue Note in Greenwich myself.
0: You've not?
25: No. I've been to the one in Japan, the one in Milan, the The one in London, of course.
0: Well, the one in London, you mentioned that because you are playing at the new London Outpost very soon. Mm-hmm. Can we get a taste of what you might offer the audience?
25: On October the 7th, I'll be playing

0: Bravo. Thank you. Okay. What is it about live jazz that warms your heart so much?
1: It's kind of the magic of improvisation. You're not making it up the spot. You've practiced and you've got multiple of ideas in the back of your head. And it's the way how you can automatically, if you're playing with the right people, make something structural in sound. It's hard to explain.
0: Well, that intrigues me because jazz doesn't sound structural. It sounds fluid.
1: No, it's very structural, actually. The reason that's why it sounds fluid. Because if it wasn't structural, then it wouldn't sound fluid at all. It would sound like a bag of noise.
0: Let's bring in Andrea and Kate, listening to Gary there.
2: Well, for me, I mean, jazz is something that I discovered as a late teenager, and I suddenly, this whole universe opened up. And of course, some of the great bass players like Paul Chambers and so on, who provide that underpinning, that pulse to the whole thing.
1: The foundation.
2: The foundation, yeah. You know, and listening to you, wow, to be in the same room, mm-hmm. Amazing.
3: Oh, thank you. Yeah. And I want to ask you, Gary, you're known for passing on the tradition of the jazz elders to young people. That's, you've brought a lot of people on or helped them on their way. Why is that so important?
1: Well, through the Tomorrow's Warriors, yeah. Of course. I used to play all types of music, and then you know, in my mid-teens, I discovered jazz, and I realised that I actually believe jazz can save the world. Right? It's going to take a long time, but I do believe it's something more important than jazz, than just its music. And I want others to engage in that.
3: Because it's the solidarity or it's the creativity?
1: I believe all of those aspects contribute to my thinking. Yeah, you have to work together and you have to learn from each other. You have to. It's an each one, teach one kind of vibe.
0: Well, let's hear from one of the younger artists that you worked with and who is also playing at the Blue Note as well.

0: That is the Ezra Collective, one of the newer jazz ensembles that you have mentored. That is No One's Watching Me, featuring Olivia Dean. What was it like to work with them?
1: Stress.
2: I mean, they're young people. They're all young guys. Some of them are Arsenal supporters, can't be helped. First time I met Femi, I knew there was something special there. He's just got that get up and go. He's got the technical expertise, how to play the music. And he's very communal minded. You know, he's always on time. He's always worried about those younger than him, or even those slightly older than him. He's, you know, he just had that magic.
0: How important is it for the younger generation to find jazz?
2: Are you asking me, a jazz musician? It's the most important thing ever. No, I believe it enriches your life once you listen to the music. Once you hear something like Duke Ellington's orchestra, 40s and 50s, it enriched my life, and I hope it can enrich.
0: Well, let's go back to your younger days, because you started off as a trumpeter.
2: Yes, I started as a...
0: How did that transition come about?
2: I lost my tooth very young.
0: Goodness.
2: Very, very young. And you just didn't want to, you know, so I had a... And they put in a replacement bridge, I was warned about it wouldn't be able to sustain it. So I packed up. It's actually my uncle, Ernest Ranglin, who suggested that I move to the bass or use the bass as a second instrument, which I always played stringed instruments.
0: Yeah. And you were soon playing with fellow jazz star Courtney Pine. How did that come about?
2: It wasn't soon. It took quite a while. I was way in my 20s when I met Courtney Pine. I think he heard about me and seeked me out, and I joined her. And it's one of my most important periods in my life, really. Got me around the world.
3: One of the things that really strikes me
4: watching you is you hold your instrument, and then when you play it, is that the word play is in all of its senses.
2: Yeah.
4: You're actually having, you know, a real bag of fun.
2: If I could jump in that heffold and live in that.
4: Absolutely. Absolutely. That there's a kind of playground is endlessly...
2: Yes. Yeah. It's a serious fun toy, but it's not a toy, but it's that... It's just gone all through my body. And being a double bass, your body's on... On the bodies, your body is
4: part of it.
2: Yeah, is the vibration. As you can, there is a slight difference.
4: Oh, yeah.
0: Well, we're going to ask you to play us out, because we've got another 30 seconds left of the program.
2: Is that it?
0: That is it. We'd love to talk more, but we'd love to hear more of you in action.
2: I'm going to play something from... I'm playing at... the Young Warriors are playing at the Jazz Cafe next Friday.
0: Yep.
2: So I'm going to play something they would play.
0: Go for it. Thank you.
2: I hope. I don't even know what I'm playing.

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7: In Inner Mongolia, the contest for the future of AI is visible in concrete, steel and glass.
6: Courtroom drama on a vast scale in Turkey.
8: The main courtroom at Silivri is big. Huge, in fact. Large as three sports halls that can seat more than 2,000 people.
6: Also, learning to love and protect the jaguars of Brazil.
9: Back in the day, we used to see them as a threat, one of the cowboys tells me, because they attacked the cattle. Now we understand. We are on their territory.
6: And a correspondent recognised across Africa.
10: Are you Mark Doyle? The taxi driver asked, hopefully. Ah, Mr. Doyle, where is Mr. Mark? Do you know him? Send him our greetings.
6: That's From Our Own Correspondent with me, Pascal Harter, after this bulletin of BBC World News.
11: BBC News with Moira Alderson. In Northern Ireland, Roman Catholic protesters have blocked a road in the town of Portadown, along which members of the pro-British Orange Order were planning to march. It's the first time they've been granted permission to go ahead with the march for nearly 30 years. But Roman Catholic residents of the road oppose it and have refused police orders to disperse. The road was a major flashpoint of the conflict between largely Catholic, pro-Irish Republicans and Protestant, pro-UK Unionists in the late 1990s. Our island correspondent Chris Page is there.
12: Day broke here in the last half hour, and the crowd has been growing since then. About 200 yards perhaps up the road here, three armoured police Land Rovers are there. They've been broadcasting messages on loudspeakers telling the crowd that it's an unnotified protest and therefore anybody taking part in it is liable for arrest and prosecution. But the crowd really have been jeering at those messages. There goes one of them now. That's about perhaps the eighth or ninth that we've had during the 2 hours that we've been here. It's really having no effect on the crowd at all.
11: In Spain, demonstrators angry about
12: the effect on the crowd at all.
11: In Spain, demonstrators angry about the high-profile eviction of an elderly woman.

0: That is tired of speculation, tired of corruption, and tired of a system that sidelines the vast majority of the population.
1: I think this is a moment when we need to stand up and claim absolutely everything. We are being kicked out of our homes, our neighbourhoods and streets. Everything that comes with it, prices are very high, and this cannot continue.
2: Police in Britain have declared a major incident after security was stepped up around a Royal Air Force base in southwest England. Several men have been arrested on suspicion of explosives offences. Homes in the areas have been evacuated. The RAF base at Fairford hosts a permanent United States Air Force contingent and has been used by Washington to launch operations against Iran during the current war. Pope Leo will preside over Mass in the pilgrimage town of Lourdes this morning on the third day of his visit to France. The pontiff will later hold a private meeting with people who've been sexually abused by Catholic clergy. A recent independent commission concluded that over the past 70 years, more than 300,000 French children had been abused by the clergy and others associated with the Catholic Church. You're listening to World News from the BBC. Swiss voters are deciding in a referendum on whether they want to introduce a stricter interpretation of their country's traditional neutrality. It follows a debate triggered by Switzerland imposing sanctions on Russia after its full-scale invasion of Ukraine. The referendum's backers want to ban Switzerland from imposing any sanctions unless approved by the United Nations. At least 27 people have been killed in two mass shootings in South Africa. 17 died late on Saturday when gunmen opened fire on customers drinking outside a bar west of Johannesburg. 10 people were killed in the other shooting at an entertainment centre outside Cape Town. Shootings are common in South Africa, often fuelled by gang rivalry. Floodwaters have started receding in the Thai capital Bangkok after torrential rain eased. The authorities in Bangkok declared the city a disaster-affected area on Saturday after more than 330 millimetres of rain fell in some areas. Nearly 5,000 people have been evacuated to shelters. An unusually powerful autumn storm has battered northeastern coastal areas of the US. More than 60,000 homes and businesses are without power. The New York City Police Department said a 56-year-old man was killed by a falling tree in Brooklyn. The governor of New York State, Kathy Hochul, had this warning for people in the region.
3: Stay away from the water. Don't go near boats. Just be smart if you live in those coastal areas. Because between the vicious rip currents, the heavy winds and the mammoth waves, conditions are extremely dangerous. Anyone who goes in or near the water this weekend is literally gambling with their life.
2: Expedition organisers in Nepal say 10 people, including climbers and support staff, are unaccounted for after an avalanche hit a Himalayan peak. They said the avalanche struck the base camp of Himlung Haimal Peak. The incident came amid persistent rain and snowfall in the mountain districts of Nepal. BBC News.
4: Hello and welcome to From Our Own Correspondent here on the BBC World Service. I'm Pascal Harter. Coming up on the programme, we lift the lid on how Turkey's cavernous court system is being used to crack down on the political opposition. Also, we take you to Brazil, where a group of cattle ranchers have come round to the idea of protecting jaguars, even though the big cats love to eat beef. And we remember the veteran BBC correspondent, Mark Doyle. First, to a relationship of partners rather than rivals. That's what the Chinese leader Xi Jinping proposed to Donald Trump on Thursday, after the US president rolled out the red carpet for him in Washington. With the two nations' truce on the tariff war set to run out, trade was clearly high on the agenda. But the recent dire warnings from the artificial intelligence industry about their product also put that topic front and centre. It's clearly still a race, and China, for one, would seem to have no intention of slowing down. Laura Bicker has been in Inner Mongolia, where dozens of Chinese data centres are going up.
5: The vast grasslands of Inner Mongolia is an unlikely digital frontier. Farm workers stoop to pick neat rows of plump potatoes. Others gather corn while a sheepdog darts excitedly at their feet. Alongside these fields, a different landscape is taking shape. Vast data centres are rising from the rolling plains as China builds the infrastructure to power its rapidly expanding

0: expanding artificial intelligence industry. Hundreds of workers in yellow hard hats move heavy equipment through construction sites as welding sparks fly from metal scaffolding. "This is China speed," jokes one worker, referring to the rate at which data centres are sprouting up. "An infrastructure maniac," he laughs before disappearing through the site gates. Once completed, these enormous buildings will house hundreds of thousands of computer servers. Huawei, ByteDance and DeepSeek are all investing here. The goal is ambitious. Beijing wants to embed AI in almost every part of society and industry by 2030. They are already moving the technology out of the lab and onto the streets. In parts of the country, AI-powered robots deliver your dinner. Others serve you cappuccino in cafes. There are even robocops directing traffic or working as border guards. As China expands its AI capabilities, concerns are growing in the United States about how quickly it is catching up. This week, President Xi Jinping arrived in Washington just days after leading American AI firms warned that the technology could pose profound risks to humanity. Pressure mounted on both sides to talk about potential guardrails. But amid the pageantry of the summit, a three-course banquet of yellow squash velouté and sesame-crusted sea bass, and a promise of pandas from China, a prized diplomatic gift by Xi, the two leaders could only agree that neither was interested in slowing down. President Xi did discuss the importance of ensuring AI is always under human control, but we didn't get much else. Mr. Trump has most recently dismissed fears of human extinction from the technology as a hoax. China is not simply trying to match the US. It's promoting an alternative vision for how AI should develop. President Xi has encouraged Chinese firms to develop cheaper, open source models that can be modified by developers. That contrasts with the approach favoured by US firms such as OpenAI and Anthropic, whose systems use closed model approaches and their design elements are kept a secret. One reason Beijing favours this approach is that it's worked well for them. By sharing the tech, Chinese AI firms have been able to innovate quickly, which has helped Beijing overcome one of its biggest challenges, a lack of access to advanced chips, which would help unlock greater computing power. In Inner Mongolia, the contest for the future of AI is visible in concrete, steel and glass. China is now at the forefront of the world, a middle-aged man standing alongside potato pickers in a field near the data centres told us. It's rare in China for local people to voice their concerns openly. "This big data has absolutely nothing to do with ordinary people," one told us quietly off camera. "What benefits has it brought us?" he asked. Surveys in the country appear to suggest that there's little public opposition to the development of AI, in drastic contrast to the US, where around 70% of those asked didn't want a data centre on their doorstep. China is building these centres in its rural, northern and western regions as they have abundant sources of renewable energy. Wind turbines line the road for miles alongside a sea of solar panels. We stopped to talk to another farmer as his cart trundled through a grass field. He was off to check on his sheep and his dog Hua Hua ran beside the wheels. "Big data and all that," he shrugged. "Pretty good, but it has nothing to do with me." He tells me he has no use for AI. He hardly even uses the internet. He produces his phone from his pocket. The screen is smashed in so many places, it's hard to find a clear spot. And his Wi-Fi is a pocket dongle for which he pays just over 40 yuan a month. His scepticism highlights a broader challenge for Beijing. These data centres may be a symbol of this country's race towards an AI-powered future. Yet some of its people wonder whether they'll be part of it.
1: Laura Bicker. Recep Tayyip Erdogan has been in power in Turkey for 23 years, first as Prime Minister and then as President. And his government doesn't look keen to let anyone else have a go, even at the local level. Civil rights groups say the justice system has become a major tool for immobilising the opposition. Mayors and MPs in more than 40 Turkish provinces and districts have been removed from office on various charges. And that figure is only since the local elections in 2024. The mayor of Istanbul, Ekrem İmamoğlu, is Mr. Erdogan's leading rival. He was already in prison when he was recently sentenced to 2 more years in a different case and banned from politics. He's expected to appeal, but Mr. İmamoğlu still faces at least 5 more cases against him, plus further investigations that his supporters say are politically motivated. Emily Wither reports from Istanbul.
2: There's this saying in Turkey, salivary sorgta. It means it's cold in salivary. It's a half-joking warning that the prison awaits anyone who crosses the government. Salivary is Europe's largest high-security prison complex. It's surrounded by barbed wire and fields of cheery sunflowers, though on my last visit, they were all picked or blackened following the summer's heat. It takes me hours to reach this sprawling complex of cells and courts on the far western edge of Istanbul. Critics say it's no coincidence that the jailed opposition mayor, Ekrem İmamoğlu's trial, is being held somewhere so hard to get to. The government says it's simply because the prison has big enough courtrooms. İmamoğlu has been held here since March 2025. His arrest sparked mass protests across Turkey and was part of a wider crackdown on political opposition figures that swept up hundreds of people. He's facing charges from corruption to espionage, with prosecutors seeking sentences that could add up to more than 2,000 years. He's had over 80 hearings now. With all his various cases, it's hard to keep up. For the last 2 years, I've been facing not only my political rivals, but successive cases and judicial processes, İmamoğlu told the court in his defense statement. He noted this was all happening after he'd won 4 local elections against the government party candidates and become the main opposition party's candidate for future presidential elections. I'm a political captive of the struggle for the republic, democracy and justice, he claimed in the courtroom. The Turkish government insists that its judicial system is independent, that the courts are free and fair, and that they're simply following the rule of law. But President Erdogan's loyalists occupy the body that governs every judge in the country. Thousands of independent judges have been sacked over the last decade, often replaced with those more ideologically aligned with the government. Outside one of the hearings, the European Parliament's rapporteur for Turkey tells me there's no hint of an independent judiciary here. If a judge acts independently and professionally, he's going to be punished, he explains. As the government said, the main courtroom at Silivri is big, huge in fact. Families take in binoculars so they can actually see their relatives, İbru Özdemir tells me, as we marvel at a court as large as 3 sports halls that can seat more than 2,000 people. Özdemir, a deputy mayor for a district in Istanbul, was recently held in Silivri herself as part of the wider crackdown. We're looking in on another one of İmamoğlu's cases, where he's joined by some 400 other defendants, his municipal colleagues, who stand accused of running Istanbul's city office as a criminal enterprise. These are the local officials and civil servants who had been running Europe's biggest city, home to over 16 million people. In the distance, I can see documents of evidence displayed on big screens at the front of the hall, and there's an overwhelming number of gendarme dotted around the building. That's Turkey's militarized police force. Özdemir is here to support some of her colleagues. In her own case, she was accused of terrorism and held in isolation for 11 months. She still doesn't have any indictment against her. Pre-trial detention is the actual punishment, she tells me. All the mayors are being held alone, and for me, being alone was harder, she explains. She recalls that she would circle the 27 steps around the outside courtyard of her cell over and over until she made herself dizzy. In İbru Özdemir's district, Şişli, on the European side of Istanbul, she and the elected mayor were replaced by government-appointed trustees. I asked the Justice Ministry to respond to accusations it's using its courts to target government critics and opposition figures. They didn't respond. İbru Özdemir explains, it's not just the mayor, or me, or the municipal council who loses out. It's the citizens, the neighbours. I was elected in Şişli, and I'm from Şişli. When I serve, I'm serving my own neighbours, she says, before adding, when a trustee is appointed, the whole municipal council is dissolved too, so the vote of the voters becomes null. Turks may get to vote again soon. A general election is expected here in 2028, opening the way for Erdogan to potentially extend his rule into a third decade. International observers called the last elections in Turkey free but not fair. And with Erdogan's rivals in prison, some are asking whether the next national vote will be free at all.
1: That was Emily Wither in Turkey. You're listening to From Our Own Correspondent on the BBC World Service. I'm Pascal Harter. Brazil's election next weekend could have a huge environmental impact on the rest of the world. Not only is Brazil custodian of much of the Amazon River and the core of the Amazon rainforest, it's also the world's largest producer of beef. So, will the world's lungs, as they're sometimes called, be preserved? Or will forest be cut down at an even faster rate? The country is split between those who favour light regulation and further exploitation of the rich natural resources, and those who are keener to preserve Brazil's unique ecosystems, even if that means slower economic growth. It's a question a group of cattle ranchers have already grappled with, and to a certain extent, the wildlife one, as Kirsty Lang found.
3: They call it the Pantanal, from the Portuguese word for swamp. It's a floodplain in the midwest of Brazil, near the border with Bolivia and Paraguay. During the rainy season, from October to March, it turns into wetlands. When the rain stops, a lush grassland springs into life, perfect for cattle ranching. The locals, with their wide-brimmed hats and leather boots, are proud of their Pantanheiro cowboy culture, which goes back 300 years. But long before the cowboys came, the Pantanal was home to a huge array of birds and wildlife, which have struggled to survive as their habitat shrinks. The alpha predator in this region is the jaguar, the largest big cat in the Americas. Back in the day, we used to see them as a threat, one of the cowboys tells me, because they attack the cattle. Now we understand. We are on their territory. This surprising attitude is not down to some environmental epiphany, just simple economics. Visitors will pay a lot of money and a $100 environmental tax to see jaguars in the wild. Ecotourism is now providing an alternative income for the ranchers and more jobs for the local population. I set off at 5:30 one morning in an open-top jeep as the sun is starting to poke its head over the horizon. With me is Karen, a young biologist from Sao Paulo, and Junior, a tracker of indigenous descent who grew up in the area. He says many of the local trackers grew up in families that used to hunt jaguars. The poachers have become gamekeepers. Karen and Junior work for a non-profit organisation called On Safari, which operates in the Pantanal and the Amazon, monitoring jaguars through GPS collars and camera traps. This morning, they're tracking an 8-year-old female called Suria, who has a 6-month-old male cub. Most of the Pantanal is below sea level. It's flat savanna dotted with lakes, rivers, watering holes and small hummocks covered in trees, which in the wet season turn into small wooded islands. After about an hour of searching, we spot Suria slouching elegantly out of one of these thickets, followed closely behind by her cub. We stop the jeep and Karen puts her finger to her lips. Mother and son cross the grassland and stroll within metres of us. Suria doesn't seem bothered by our presence, but the cub's jumpy, glancing nervously towards us. It took us years to habituate them to our presence, but now they know we're not a threat, explains Karen. When we started, there were only about 35 sightings a year, but now we have over 1,000. The On Safari project was set up by a former Brazilian racing driver called Mario Haberfeld, who went on a South African safari holiday and was inspired by seeing how money from ecotourism had changed local attitudes towards big predators. The Brazilian elite is small, and it just so happens that one of his childhood friends had inherited a cattle ranch in the Pantanal. Roberto Clabin, a businessman and committed conservationist, had already carved out a section of his land to create the Caiman Ecological Reserve, providing a perfect base to start the Racing Drivers Jaguar Conservation Project. Clabin then persuaded other local landowners to join an association providing wildlife corridors through the region and negotiating agreement whereby if they lose over 3% of their cattle to jaguars, they get compensation. I'd like to say this story has a happy ending, but the wildlife of the Pantanal now faces a new threat, wildfires. Karen and Junior point out burnt tree stumps left over from a big fire 2 years ago, which swept through 80% of the reserve, claiming the lives of many animals, including one of the jaguars they'd been monitoring. This is what the future holds if global warming is not halted. Drought has come to the Pantanal, and with it, more fires. One immediate solution is building underground tunnels where the animals can shelter. Another more ambitious plan supported by the conservationists is to create a transcontinental wildlife corridor, which would stretch from Central America through Brazil and down to Argentina, allowing these magnificent creatures to roam free once again.
1: Kirsty Lang there. Once, when I was reporting on a locust plague in Mauritania, a young man emerged over a sand dune shouting, "BBC, BBC, I learned English from BBC." As the desert sky paled towards dusk, he drank tea with us and told us how the BBC broadcasts on his shortwave radio were his community's connection with the world. It was something we heard again and again. The BBC name was the reason why people we'd never met welcomed us into their home. They felt like they knew us. And sometimes it was the name of a particular journalist who brought news about people so vividly that you felt you knew them too, and that the journalist cared about them. So now we pay tribute to a colleague whose work featured regularly on From Our Own Correspondent. Mark Doyle has passed away after a short illness. He was 67. He reported for the BBC from around the world, but it was his work in Africa that he will be most remembered for, where he covered conflicts from Angola, Congo, Liberia, and the genocide in Rwanda. This piece, by Andrew Harding, was written about Mark back when he left the BBC in 2015.
4: Roadblocks can be tricky things, not least for journalists. Grenades brandished at car windows on narrow roads, bored kids with big guns looking to make a point. Sometimes a piece of official paper will get you through, or cigarettes, or lots of smiles. The difference between safe passage and something much nastier can boil down to a word, a name. Saying BBC has helped me plenty of times, certainly more times than it's hindered. But saying BBC is only a small fraction of the story. If the name carries any magic on empty roads in troubled countries, it is only because of the journalists associated with it. A few months ago, I was in Sierra Leone, driving around with a man called Umaru Fofana. Some may have heard his reports on the BBC. But in Sierra Leone, his is an altogether different level of fame. He is instantly recognised. Soldiers grin, demand a photo with him, then wave us past. Over decades, during Sierra Leone's civil war, when he was shot and jailed, Umaru has earned the respect that visiting journalists like me now shelter beneath. And there are plenty of Umarus across Africa reporting for the BBC World Service. But there is also another name, a British one. It greeted me at the airport in Liberia, as it's greeted me over the years in Abidjan, Kano, Mogadishu, Bamako. Mark Doyle. "Are you Mark Doyle?" the taxi driver asked, hopefully. "BBC. Ah, Mr. Doyle. Where is Mr. Mark? Do you know him? Send him our greetings." For his is the sort of foreign reporting that matters, that endures. Mark covered the genocide in Rwanda in 1994, a deployment like no other. He stayed longer than any of us. Canadian General Roméo Dallaire was in charge of the United Nations peacekeeping force trying to stop the genocide. He remembers a friendship forged under the constant threat of snipers, mortar, artillery. Courage, determination, street smarts, astute and ethical beyond reproach. That was Mark Doyle, the general told me. Sir David Richards has his own stories. He was in charge of British forces struggling to stop Sierra Leone's civil war in 2000. He describes how Mark and Alan Little's reporting helped convince his bosses of the need for a more robust military intervention. Hence, he said, the saving of thousands of Sierra Leonean lives that would otherwise have been at huge risk. Another of Mark's BBC colleagues at the time describes how they made an experimental journey across the country to test the strength of the new ceasefire. Child soldiers waved them down at a rebel checkpoint outside Freetown. Guns were pointed. And then Mark said good morning, and the mood changed. They recognised the voice. In a country where children were being forced to murder each other, the man in the car represented a quality that had almost entirely vanished. Trust. No wonder Mark himself tells of being ushered unexpectedly to meet African presidents who, having heard him so often on the radio, felt like they knew him as a friend. I could go on, but you get the point. And lurking behind the nostalgia of this, there is a broader point. Africa is changing fast, booming in some places. Twitter, mobile phones, a glut of information in more and more hands. But this is still a monstrously unequal continent, and there is no substitute for the journalist who knows that you don't find real news online behind a desk. You find it down unnamed paths, beyond unpredictable roadblocks.
1: Andrew Harding, remembering our late colleague Mark Doyle, who will be much missed. That's all for this edition of From Our Own Correspondent. Thank you for listening. I'm Pascal Harter. The producer was Polly Hope. And we'll be back next weekend with more stories from behind the world's headlines. So do join us then, here on the BBC World Service.
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1: Coming up in a few minutes on the BBC World Service. What's it like when you move country and the food in the shops is completely unrecognisable?
9: I was an adult and not being able to feed myself was incredibly overwhelming.
1: We're talking about how living abroad can change what and how you eat, cook, and even think about food, sometimes forever. That's The Food Chain with me, Ruth Alexander, after the news. BBC News with Moira Alderson. In Northern Ireland, Roman Catholic protesters have blocked a road in the town of Portadown, along which members of the pro-British Orange Order were planning to march. It's the first time the Protestant Order has been granted permission to hold the march in nearly 30 years. Police in Britain have declared a major incident after security was stepped up around an airbase used by the US Air Force in southwest England. Several men have been arrested on suspicion of explosives offences. At least 27 people have been killed in two mass shootings in South Africa. Gun violence is common in the country, often fuelled by gang rivalry. It has one of the world's highest murder rates. In Spain, demonstrators angry about the eviction of an elderly woman have set up a protest camp in the centre of the capital, Madrid. They're demanding measures to tackle rising housing costs and impede evictions of tenants. Swiss voters are deciding in a referendum today on whether they want to introduce a stricter interpretation of their country's traditional neutrality. It comes as Switzerland imposed sanctions on Russia after its full-scale invasion of Ukraine. Pope Leo will preside over Mass in the pilgrimage town of Lourdes this morning on the third day of his visit to France. The pontiff will later hold a private meeting with people who've been sexually abused by Catholic clergy. Expedition organisers in Nepal say 10 people, including climbers and support staff, are unaccounted for after an avalanche hit the Himlong Himal peak. There's been persistent rain and snowfall in the mountain districts of Nepal. Floodwaters have started receding in the Thai capital after torrential rain eased. The authorities declared Bangkok a disaster-affected area on Saturday. That's the latest BBC News.
10: Imagine walking into a supermarket and recognising nothing on the shelves.
9: Not being able to feed myself was incredibly overwhelming.
10: Or being unable to make your favourite meal because there's no way you could get hold of the ingredients.
11: You're unable to find even the most common of things.
10: If you've ever moved country, this might sound familiar. Welcome to The Food Chain from the BBC World Service with me, Ruth Alexander. In this week's programme, we're talking about how going to live abroad can force you to change how you cook and have a profound and lasting effect on your relationship with food, even long after you've returned home.
12: Food is kind of related to who you are.
9: I think people will be familiar with culture shock, but reverse culture shock rarely gets talked about, and I suffered from that really badly.
10: This is all something that's been on the mind of listener Juanita Rees, a Colombian chef living and working in Revelstoke, a small ski town in British Columbia, Canada.
12: I moved here from Bogota with my husband about 4 years ago. Revelstoke is a beautiful place, but being a small mountain town also means that getting certain foods can be difficult. Some of the foods I really miss are actually the foods that don't travel very well. For example, tamales, empanadas. Tamales are made with dough, meat and vegetables, and they are wrapped in a banana leaf and they are steamed. Empanadas are fried corn dough pastries, usually filled with meat and potatoes. The thing with this type of foods is that bringing them from Colombia isn't really practical. The trip can take 2 or 3 days, depending on the route. So it's not like you can buy fresh empanadas on the street in Bogota and put them in your suitcase. And making them here is a completely different story. They don't taste the same as the ones you can get in Colombia.
10: Juanita in Canada. Well, I'm joined by three people who no doubt can relate to all of that. Kelvin Chung, a Chinese-Canadian chef who's lived in India, Belgium and now Dubai. Also Miwa Kishi, a cookery teacher from Japan who's now in the Netherlands. And Jen Ballantyne, a teacher in the UK who's lived in Japan, Tanzania, Brunei and Azerbaijan. Am I right, Jen? Could you relate?
9: Definitely. I know when I lived in Japan, my Japanese friends would often want to take me to foreign restaurants so I could have a taste of home. And we would sometimes drive many hours to visit these fabled restaurants, only to turn up. And the dishes that I was given and told were traditionally English were completely different to what I knew from home. And I quickly learned to embrace the local food because it's far, far better.
10: And Jen, it was you who suggested we make this programme in the first place, emailing us at thefoodchain@bbc.co.uk. Thinking back to when you first arrived in Japan, do you remember a moment when it kind of hit you that actually cooking and eating was going to be really quite different to how it was at home?
9: Yes, definitely. Prior to that, I travelled, but I'd never lived overseas. And living in a very small village in Japan, where there was very, very little English spoken, I found myself in a supermarket, staring at things and having no idea what anything was. And it may sound strange to listeners that haven't been in that situation, but obviously packets don't make sense because everything's in Japanese and packets look different. The branding is different. But even the vegetables and the fruit, they look different. There are things I'd never even seen before. I was very, very overwhelmed initially as I began to sort of think I'm going to have to find a system. My approach was to try and find the bits that I recognize and then pick one or two items that I didn't know what they were, go home and try them. And if I still didn't know, take them into the school that I was working in, show them to a colleague and say, what is this and how do I eat it? And I also found talking to people in the supermarket. As I began to learn Japanese, I wrote things on my hand and I'd go up to people and ask people. And slowly but surely, I gained confidence of just trying things out. But that culture shock initially, I mean, I was an adult and not being able to feed myself was incredibly overwhelming.
10: Miwa, you moved in the opposite direction from Japan to Europe, the Netherlands. Do you have your own version of Jen's story, standing in the supermarket, feeling overwhelmed?
13: Yes, like, oh, visually, I can recognize everything. But when it comes to, for example, flowers, I don't understand everything. Like, I want to get the flower for making a bread, but I end up getting different type of flour, so it never become proper, you know, baking. So it's a little details, but it's really affect to my lifestyle.
10: Kelvin, how easy did you find it to feed yourself when you first moved abroad from Canada to India?
11: Yeah, moving to India, you have to bear in mind, this was when I moved, it was in 2011. So international ingredients were still impossible to get. So quickly, we quickly realized that you're unable to find even the most common of things that we're used to being able to readily buy at home. And I thought when Mia mentioned bread, especially at that time, Indians only had one type of flour, which they referred to as maida, which is an ultra refined processed flour, because they don't make typical Western breads. So you really have to be able to adapt very quickly, especially when it comes to food. And you notice it even in the restaurant, right? We wanted to make fresh fries. Just something that I love to do. And pretty much most of the world these days, I can call my supplier and call the local farm and ask the farmer for an 18-month low-sugar, high-starch potato. And they would be able to give me the exact potatoes that I would want for fries. Now, in India, you get potatoes. And it took us 2 years of going to all the local vegetable markets. In Bombay in particular, what we discovered was that in Washi Market, there was a gentleman by the name of the Potato Man. And we were sitting there eating raw potatoes with him, trying to show him the differences between each potato.
10: Miwa, how easy were you finding it, meanwhile, at home to cook food the way you wanted it?
13: I just have to be really creative with what I make. But I just keep the structure of Ichiju Sansai. That's a Japanese word. That's a Japanese eating method that has been enjoyed in Japan for centuries. So it's composed with rice and soup, with one main dish with protein and two small side dishes. So I just always keep this structure, but by using the local ingredients in that Netherlands. Mm. So I'm eating pretty similar food, but not recreating Japan in Netherlands.
10: And it all takes like more time and thought. You have two sons, I know. How easily did they adapt to a new food culture?
13: I remember on the very first day they went to school, I made a bento box. It's a Japanese style bento box. We have a rice that is a carb, and we have a main dish maybe with a chicken or egg omelette, and then we have a little side dishes. So it's a little variety in one small tiny box. So I made that for them, and then they opened in the lunchtime, and then everyone in the classroom ask them like, oh, what's in the box? What is this? I never seen this. So that was, I think, the positive reaction from their classmates. But back then, they don't speak any English. So they just got really embarrassed. So that night they came back. Mommy, can you make just a sandwich with the chips? Because I want to blend into the class. I don't want to stood out. Everyone started asking me what is in this box. And I was really embarrassed. So that was like a first culture shock for them. But now they get really confident about their English and their Japanese culture. So they even start to talk about the onigiri, which is a rice ball. And they give a lecture how to make an onigiri to the classmates. So in that context, making something Japanese, it's going to be a communication tool, like a sports or music. They don't need a language, but they can really kind of experience all the culture together.
10: Kelvin, when you were in India, like, do you remember the first new food that just blew your mind?
11: Pretty much all the street food. I think it's a very common expat thing. You kind of find your feet, you kind of get used to things. But the reason why you're an expat living abroad is because you have this innate curiosity of wanting to explore and kind of immerse yourself in the local cultures. Especially as a chef, that's kind of your dream, right? I think the common theme for most expats who are able to survive abroad for the most part, is one, you're able to adapt, but two, every time you go home, you kind of find out what your essentials are. And I think most expats do the same thing. It's always vitamins, supplements, medicine, and then treats. You're like, you always reserve a certain space for whatever treats that are that common nostalgia that will kind of transport you back home, even just for a minute. Really simple things, right? There's simple pleasures in life that really just take you back home. And that's one of the things that help people kind of survive through that.
10: What are the food essentials in your suitcase then?
11: So in North America, we have these major giant stores where you're unable to buy one packet of things. Like one packet of chips ends up being like this massive 5-pound bag of chips. So everything is bulk, massive, huge things. So it was ketchup chips from Canada, Reese's peanut butter cups. We would bring nutritional yeast, soy sauce, oyster sauce. And then we would also sneak beef in because at that time beef was banned. So we reserve a certain space and I would go to my butcher and ask for like a whole ribeye and I would wrap it and bring it back. I would cut it down, break it down and label it on the fridge. So we knew exactly how much of each item we could consume per week as like a treat. And then we would ration it all the way to our next trip home.
10: Oh, Miwa, you're laughing there. What food items make it into your suitcase every time you've had a trip home?
13: So for my kids, especially the snacks that called jagariko, it's like a potato chips, but in a stick form. And then for myself, fermented food, like a koji. What I do is like I bring back the starter that is called koji. So with koji, I can make a natto, shoyu koji, shio koji, miso, like pretty much everything that I use in everyday life. Some dried food like seaweed. Also the pickled plum, umeboshi. I think, Jen, have you ever heard of it?
14: Yeah, it's delicious. The first time you have it, it's very sour, but then, oh, it's so delicious.
10: What would you bring in your suitcase back from home?
14: Living overseas in Japan, I think I missed everything. What was strange is the things that I asked people to bring out were not things that I regularly ate at home. They were just sort of childhood memories. So I was asking for things like butterscotch angel delight, which is kind of like a powdered dessert that you mix up with milk and it becomes like a mousse in the fridge. And I only ate it as a child, but I really craved those sorts of things and an instant custard powder. I remember my first Christmas in Japan and I was on my own. And I thought, okay, well, I will try and create a Christmas dinner for myself. Now, at first, I need to just explain that in a typical apartment in Japan, and this was sort of 2006, the cooking facilities are very different from home. So you didn't have an oven. You had a grill and two gas rings and a microwave and a rice cooker. So I went to the supermarket. You can't get the joints of meat like you get in the UK. So I thought, okay, chicken legs will have to do. So I found the vegetables. You can't roast. If you don't have an oven, you can't roast. So I ended up with boiled potatoes, boiled vegetables, no parsnips. No one even knew what a parsnip was. I couldn't get anyone. Even my American friends couldn't tell me what a parsnip was. No sprouts, nothing that would constitute a Christmas dinner. So I made this rather sad looking meal. No gravy, couldn't get gravy. It was very bland and the potatoes tasted of absolutely nothing because Japan is the country of rice. Mm-hmm. And the only saving grace of the whole meal was the fact that my mum and dad had sent me a little stocking by sea mail. And when I opened it, there was a Christmas pudding in it. And so with my instant custard, which my friend had bought me, I made Christmas pudding, which I actually don't like, and instant custard. And instantly it was a taste of Christmas, but the actual meal was a complete disaster. And I think from that point on, because that was about 4 months into my living in Japan, I realized there's no point in sort of missing food. Just embrace what there is, because otherwise you just feel you're missing out all the time. And as the other speakers have said, it's just there's so much to explore and it's all so delicious.
1: You're listening to The Food Chain from the BBC World Service. I'm Ruth Alexander. This week, how moving to another country changes how you cook. With me are Kelvin Chung, a Chinese-Canadian chef who's lived in India, Belgium, and now Dubai. Miwa Kishi, a cookery teacher from Japan who's living in the Netherlands. And Jen Ballantyne, a teacher in the UK who's lived in Japan, Tanzania, Brunei, and Azerbaijan. We've talked about how challenging it can be to find your feet in a new food culture. The confusion, the cravings. But at what point do you stop trying to recreate what you left behind and embrace what's around you? Jen?
14: I think it comes when you've been somewhere a little while and you've been trying local dishes. When something turns up on your plate, you know what it is. You think, oh, this is delicious. I really want to go try it. And so then you look up recipes or you talk to friends and you say, okay, how do I cook this thing? And so as you learn to sort of create things, and I've got my own versions of things where I try things out and they weren't the official Japanese way or not the official Brunei way, but they're ways I like to do things. So now when I do things, for example, guacamole, I'll mash up the avocado, put wasabi and soy sauce in it, and it is absolutely delicious. And that came from living in Japan, probably seeing someone, one of my Japanese friends doing it and thinking, this is absolutely divine. I eat that all the time in England. It really affects everything.
10: Kelvin, you've been to great lengths sourcing the right kind of potatoes, but has there been a point when you've just thought, like, actually, yeah, I've found my feet now? And I'm confident and I'm drawing on the local flavours, and this isn't a struggle, this isn't a set of challenges anymore. This is fun.
11: It was learning to navigate the local markets. Because I gave up on banging my head on the wall, trying to get suppliers to fly in stuff for me, it became a daily exercise for me to wake up at 4 a.m, we'd head to the vegetable market, navigate our way through the market on whatever was actually seasonal and right there. And then going to the fish market, which is again, another nightmare. It's the complete opposite of what we know as fish markets. But finally learning the system on the language, on how to negotiate and barter and kind of work your way through the system, become part of their ecosystem and embracing it. That's when it really changed. It clicked. Okay. It's like, okay, now I'm ready. And this is what, how we're going to cook.
10: And at your restaurant, you talk about third culture cooking. What do you mean by that?
11: We always describe the food as third culture cooking, borderless cuisine. Because growing up as a Hong Kong, Singaporean, Chinese kid in Canada, when I was working in my father's kitchens, I was never Chinese enough for the rest of the team. And when I finally took a leap of faith and become a professional chef and then started entering Western kitchens, I was never Western. I was always the foreign kid. So it was always a battle of identity, trying to search out who and what I wanted to cook and what my cooking was. And now what it is I feel like we've gone to this weird place in the world where everything has to have a label. And it's the one of the things I dislike, because why does Chef Kelvin's food have to be Chinese or Pan-Asian or Asian fusion or whatever? Why can't it just be Kelvin's food? So it's a whole amalgamation of that and really embracing your identity and being able to navigate what is available around you.
10: Is there a dish that just couldn't have existed if you hadn't lived in India, in Belgium, in Dubai?
11: So we change our tasting menu every season. And I've attempted to remove this one dish multiple times, but we always get complaints because everyone wants this one dish. We always have to put it back on. It's super simple. In all over India, you go on the streets and there's something called a pani puri. If you've never had a pani puri, pani means water. Puri is like a shell. So you go to the streets, it's stall there, and they give this little ping pong size shell. The guy will break it with his bare hands. He will stuff it with some sort of vegetable filling predominantly. And then they fill it with water, which is a seasoned, spicy, herbaceous kind of liquid that's just intense flavors. They just pop in your mouth. So the one that we serve on the menu is we make homemade Indian puri shells, but we stuff it with a tamarind fluid gel, butter poached lobster, and we coat the sauce with a sauce that's from Macau. And then the sauce that we use, instead of the traditional pani, it's an agua de chile. So it's literally like six cultures that have all gone into one little bite that takes us like 3 days to make. You know, so it's this beautiful journey of where I've been, where I've cooked, what I've learned, now into this one bite in Dubai.
14: I want to eat it. That sounds absolutely delicious.
11: Please come to Dubai.
14: Oh, please. I will.
11: Everyone's welcome.
10: So, now I wonder what happens when you go home. Jen, after living in all the countries you have done, did returning to Britain feel straightforward food-wise?
14: Oh my goodness. I think people will be familiar with culture shock, but reverse culture shock rarely gets talked about. And I suffered from that really badly from all the places I lived. But I think the worst was from Japan, because the culture is so different food-wise. And initially, I would try and seek out Japanese tastes and flavors, but very quickly realized that it's not the same. It doesn't taste right. I mean, there's little subtle things like Miwa was saying that are just wrong. Like rice isn't cooked the same way. The vinegar isn't the same. And So you go through a period where you're just pining and missing and feeling completely lost. Your friends don't understand why you're not the same. And your friends in Japan are separate from you. And then you have to adapt. And for me, that looked like just getting back into the rhythm of British life, but also going to explore, okay, what options do I have? And so if I want Japanese food, I won't go to the supermarket. I'll head to a proper Japanese restaurant in London with a Japanese chef, and I will be able to have a taste of Japan. And if that fails and I can't get my tastes, well, I can always book a flight, can't I?
10: Miwa, when you one day return to Japan, do you think you'll be changed as a cook? Like, do you think there'll be something quintessentially Dutch about your cooking style?
13: Yeah, I think I can get some essence from the Dutch cuisine. For example, there is a dish called herring.
10: Herring?
13: Herring. It's a...
10: The fish.
13: Yeah, it's a fish, yeah. But here it's eaten almost raw, usually with a chopped onion and pickles. And because I'm Japanese, I'm already used to eating raw fish. So I was really happy to find that kind of fish culture here too. So, but it's the herring, it's salted. Maybe I can adapt that kind of method to Japanese fish, enjoying with a little pickled onion or a pickled cucumber to go with it. So those kind of little creativity definitely kicks in when I go back to Japan.
14: Miwa, you just made me think of a memory. When I came back from Japan, I really wanted my family to taste some of the incredible foods I'd been eating. So I decided I'm going to make sushi. And I can do the rice, no problem. But when it came to the fish, it was much harder. I had very, very few options. And I will have to admit, I used smoked salmon on my sushi rice because back then, I don't think my family would have touched sashimi, which is raw fish. And so it had smoked salmon. And my family loved it. For me, it was all wrong. But that was one of the adaptations, and it was quite funny.
10: Let's hear a final reflection from listener Juanita, a Colombian in Canada.
15: Sometimes you're not really craving the food. You're craving the feeling that comes with it. And I think that's the strange thing about being an immigrant. You build a life somewhere else. You work, you make friends. You create a family, you become comfortable. But at the same time, food can remind you that you left something behind. And sometimes you realize that Bogota doesn't feel exactly like home anymore either. You start missing flavors from your now home, that in my case is Revelstoke. So you're somewhere in between. And sometimes what we are really missing isn't just the food. Is the place, the people, and the feeling that comes with it.
10: Can you relate to Juanita's feeling of ending up somewhere in between, Miwa?
13: This is not about myself, but about my kids. Like, we have a proper way of eating Japanese foods. Like, you have how to hold your chopstick, how to sit up, or how to organize your table. But as we live longer, I start to see, especially for my younger son, he kind of lost his natural ability to, you know, properly sit down and eat it. Like sometimes he kind of lay down on the floor and then eat some food, which is not really acceptable in Japan. But in a school, other people do it. So he kind of followed. So I want him to remember you are Japanese. Your identity is Japanese. So food is kind of related to who you are. So you are getting inspiration from other countries' culture, but at the same time, you are Japanese. So you have a foundation here. So in that context, I think in between it really reflects on how I think about living abroad.
10: Chen?
14: Yeah, I think it's a really good point. You think you're missing the food, but you're missing the memories and the people and everything else that goes with it. And it works both ways. You can miss your home country and your home taste and your home friends and foods, but also you can pine for your international life. And I frequently have that now that I'm back in the UK. And my husband's response is to say, well, why don't we go to whichever country's restaurant? And I'll say to him, that's really kind, but it's not what I'm looking for, because what I'm looking for is my friends that I made overseas. It's my life that I made overseas. It's the markets, it's the taste, it's the adventure, it's everything. And so when I say, I'm missing Brunei, I'm missing Azerbaijan, I'm missing Japan, I'm missing everything, the people, and the food is just one element of it. But food is such a incredible thing that it transports us. It transports us to different places, different memories, and it's both a comfort and a pain in equal measure, I think.
10: Kelvin?
11: It's taken many, many years of being an expat to fully understand this and understand that feeling of nostalgia. So when people do ask me where home is, for me, it's quite simple, right? Now, my home is wherever my wife and son are. It doesn't matter where in the world. I know we're far away from family, but wherever my wife and son are, that's home for us. And what food can do is it can transport you, especially for expats. So even though we could be thousands and thousands of miles away from our family and from our village, from our people who we grew up and what we feel is home, by having that one bite, it can actually transport you, and all those feelings, all that nostalgia will take you back wherever you are.
10: Kelvin Chung, Jen Ballantyne and Miwa Kishi. Thanks to them and to listener Juanita in Canada. We'd love to hear how travel has opened up your taste buds. And if, like Jen, you have an idea for a programme you'd like us to make, please let us know. Our email address is thefoodchain@bbc.co.uk. From me and the rest of the team, producers Beatrice Pickup and Ramela Dasgupta, and editor Sarah Wadeson. Thanks for listening, and join us again next week.
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20: 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We'll hear how cleaning some stinky diapers can help to reduce a different kind of waste.
21: 75% of our nurseries used reusable nappies, and for next year, all the new children will use reusable nappies.
20: We'll also find out how playing games can help people save energy.
22: I mean, it feels like competition, but in the end, they have the same goal, to save energy and also to help the environment.
20: And we'll hear how plastic can be turned into something school kids need.
23: These plastic desks, they don't decay and they don't break easily. They are very hard.
20: Nappies, gaming and school desks. I'm Myra Anubi, and I'll be back with this crazy mix of solutions on People Fixing the World, right after the BBC News.
24: BBC News with Moira Alderson. Police in Britain have declared a major incident after security was stepped up around a Royal Air Force base in southwest England. The base is the United States' only forward operating location in Europe for its heavy Air Force bombers. Several men have been arrested. Eve Coleman reports.
25: Armed police are manning a cordon near the village of Welford, close to the site of an airbase which is used by the United States Air Force. Gloucestershire police say several men have been arrested on suspicion of explosives offences. A large emergency services presence is in the area, and the Army's specialist explosive disposal team are examining a number of vehicles. Local residents have been evacuated to a nearby leisure centre. Police say they believe the incident is contained.
24: In Northern Ireland, Roman Catholic protesters have blocked a road in the town of Portadown, along which members of the pro-British Orange Order were planning to march. It's the first time they've been granted permission to go ahead with the march for nearly 30 years. But Roman Catholic residents of the road oppose it and have refused police orders to disperse. The road was a major flashpoint of conflict in the late 1990s. The president of the Irish Republican Party, Sinn Féin, Mary Lou MacDonald, is in Portadown.
0: This madness can't be repeated. This is primitive stuff in the year 2026. It's not acceptable, and it won't be accepted, not by this community here in the Garvahee Road or anywhere else. People have a right to live free from sectarian harassment, and they expect that right to be recognised.
24: At least 27 people have been killed in two mass shootings in South Africa. 17 died late on Saturday when gunmen opened fire on customers in South Africa. 17 died late on Saturday when gunmen opened fire on customers drinking outside a bar west of Johannesburg. The

0: alone, they chanted, a reference to 87-year-old Mari Carmen Abascal. Earlier this week, she was forcibly evicted from the Madrid apartment she'd lived in for 70 years. She'd been unable to pay her rent when an investment company that had bought the property hiked it massively. It's touched a raw nerve. The people camped out in Madrid's Puerta del Sol want action to tackle property speculation, rising rents, and a lack of affordable accommodation. The housing crisis is heaping further pressure on Spain's socialist-led government ahead of elections due next year.
1: World news from the BBC. Pope Leo is presiding over Mass in the French pilgrimage town of Lourdes. On the third day of his visit to France, the pontiff will also hold a private meeting with people who've been sexually abused by Catholic clergy. A recent independent commission concluded that across seven decades, more than 300,000 French children suffered abuse by those associated with the Catholic Church. Expedition organisers in Nepal say 10 people, including climbers and support staff, are unaccounted for after an avalanche hit a Himalayan peak. They said the avalanche struck the base camp of Himlong Haimal Peak. Officials are trying to find and rescue those unaccounted for. Floodwaters have started receding in the Thai capital, Bangkok, after torrential rain eased. The authorities in Bangkok declared the city a disaster-affected area on Saturday after more than 330 millimetres of rain fell in some areas. Nearly 5,000 people have been evacuated to shelters. Our Global Affairs reporter, Ambarasaneta Rajan, says it's the latest indication of Asia's changing weather patterns.
2: If you see what happened in Asia in the last 1 year or so, for example, the recent Nepal flash floods where the glacial ice fell that triggered this massive flooding in which more than 1,400 killed, and no one expected, and then the Nepalese authorities are blaming it on the global warming situation. If you look at Sri Lanka about 10 months ago, more than 50 centimeters of rain fell in 3 days in the central part of the country. That was supposed to be for 2 months. So what the experts are now claiming, the rain pattern is becoming erratic and also it is becoming intense, like months of rain falling within a period of days.
1: Meanwhile, an unusually powerful autumn storm has battered northeastern coastal areas of the United States, bringing heavy rain and strong winds. More than 60,000 homes and businesses are without power. BBC News.
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4: I'm Myra Newby, and you're listening to People Fixing the World from the BBC World Service, a programme that's bursting with optimism. Every week, we explore new ways to tackle old problems, and I can't wait for you to hear what I've got lined up. It includes nappies, gaming, and classroom desks. We'll be exploring a key principle of environmentalism. It's all about the fantastic R's: reducing, reusing, and recycling. Now, I never thought I'd say this, but babies are contributing to our global waste crisis. How? Well, mainly through disposable diapers or nappies. I mean, don't get me wrong, I love kids, I've got two of my own. But these tiny, adorable humans can go through almost 3,000 disposable diapers in just their first year. Now, some people use washable nappies, which do need more time to clean and dry, but recent studies show that these reusable diapers save a quarter of the carbon footprint of disposable ones. One study even suggests that if 20% of parents in the European Union switched to reusable nappies, it would save more than a million tons of waste a year. Well, one city is taking this challenge seriously. In Brussels, the capital of Belgium, all 40 municipal nurseries are moving over to washable nappies. Our reporter, William Kramer, went to sniff around.
5: Hello, hello. Welcome to the nursery.
6: Thank you.
7: I've come to Wangari Maathai Nursery, a so-called eco-creche in the north of Brussels.
5: So we're a creche here, the babies are 3 months to 18 months. And then we have other sections where they're older, from 18 months to 36 months old.
6: And looking through this door, I can see lots of really small babies crawling around and rolling around.
5: Maybe we can go in this one.
6: Yep.
7: I watch three little babies sit and gaze at their nursery teacher.

0: Underneath their adorable little outfits, these children are all wearing reusable nappies. Like most of Brussels' municipal nurseries, Wangari Maathai has moved over to using washable nappies and wet flannels during the daytime. While I'm in the room, none of the babies issues a code brown. But the nursery's boss, Alyssa, takes me to their neatly organised changing area anyway. Okay, so you've got a couple of nappies here, which are the reusable ones. And I'm just going to pick one up and have a look at it. So this is not something I had the guts to do when I was a parent. Okay. We talked about it, my wife and I talked about it, and then we decided not to do it. So this is a new thing for me to look at these reusable nappies. And they are, they're quite nice, actually. They have a kind of shiny canvas, like waterproof cover. And I'm just opening it up, and there's a lovely... The inside of it is lovely and fleecy, actually. It's much nicer than a disposable nappy, I have to say.
1: And it's with microfiber, so it's really soft as well for the skin.
0: Yeah, lovely. And do you find the children, they like these, or they're just used to them, or...?
1: Well, I think they can't say it yet because they don't speak, but they're not bothered at all, so we can't see any difference from another nappy.
0: That's all well and good, but what about the staff? I speak to Brandy, the nursery teacher. She is only 3 weeks in this job, but hasn't been scared off by the toileting arrangements.
2: I have worked in multiple creches and I have never used washable nappies. This is my first time using them and working in an eco creche.
0: What do you think of the eco nappies? How do they compare to the normal ones?
2: So the first point, and I think the most important one, is it's really ecological for the planet. Less things to throw in the bin. The texture is really soft for the children and they really like that texture. What's really good is that it's an outside firm that washes them. We just put them in a normal bin and they come and get them and wash them.
0: This last point is key. Even with the largest punami, Brandy and the other staff don't need to empty the nappies. They just fold them up and chuck them in a laundry bin, the same as they would with a disposable nappy. The difference is, instead of being emptied into a rubbish truck, those bins are collected by a company called Snappies, who supply and launder all the nappies. Every 2 days, the mildly biohazardous garments are loaded onto Snappy's cargo bike and driven to their processing centre.
3: I'm Emric, I'm a co-founder of Snappies. So when we unload the cargo bikes, we just put the dirty one here. We separate the different diapers, then they go into the washing part.
0: Part of the appeal of the system is that the staff don't have to deal with removing poo.
3: That's
0: and other.
3: It.
0: So do you remove the poo manually or how does it work?
3: So basically, so the dirty part, we take care of it. So when the diapers arrive in our warehouse, we have to open each one of them to see what's inside. And if there is a poo, we extract it manually. Takes a second, but we do it ourselves instead of the daycares.
0: Tragically, this poo extraction procedure is not taking place during my visit. But I spot lots and lots of nappies going round and round in washing machines and tumble dryers. And at a table at the back of the laundry, four guys, quite big guys with tattoos, gently sort and fold the clean nappies to send back to the city's infants. Snappies conducted 1 million nappy washes last year, and their biggest customer is Benedict Hubinor at the city government.
4: For the moment, 75% of our nurseries use the reusable nappies, and for next year we'll be at the 100%. All the new children will use reusable nappies. Each year it will be 200 tons of waste avoided, and it's equivalent to the weight of 30 elephants.
0: Wow. Okay, that's a lot of poo. Benedict tells me that though some parents were concerned about hygiene, the city has persuaded them to get on board. And the parents I meet are keen on the reusable nappies. At least, they're keen on them while their babies are at the nursery.
5: We would love to do it also for us at home, but it was not really an option. We are living in a 55 square meter apartment.
6: I didn't use them because I thought, what do I do with the poo at home? I have to clean myself. You need maybe a washing machine or something.
7: We chose not to have nappies, reusable nappies at home, because life with a newborn can get, anyway, extremely overwhelming. But we were very happy that she doesn't produce any plastic waste, let's say, when she's here.
0: These three mums, like most parents in Brussels, still use disposable nappies at home, which means their babies arrive at the nursery and go home using them too. It shows that change takes time, and that applies to changing time too. Nevertheless, the city of Brussels is bum-shuffling in the right direction.
8: Sur le bord du Nil, ils sont partis, n'en parlons plus. Bravo!
9: William Kramer, who brought us that report, with me in studio now. I'm going to start calling you our diaper correspondent.
0: Diaper daddy.
9: Okay. Well, back to the solution. I can understand, as a mum, why parents might be a bit skeptical. Cleaning diapers takes time, but it's also not very pleasant.
0: No, it's not something that I chose to do. As I mentioned in the report, like, we didn't do it for my two kids. Mm-hmm. I think it's when you've got a new child, anyone that's had a baby, it is so overwhelming, like one of the people in that report said. Mm-hmm. And so this idea of going through removing poo from a nappy and then cleaning it, you know, it's just like, no, thank you. But I think that's what's really interesting about this story, is that they, you know, they've identified what's stopping parents from doing that.
9: Right.
0: And they are basically allowing these nurseries to treat their new reusable nappies like disposable ones, and just, they don't have to do that. The big guys in the warehouse do that
9: bit. I know, with tattoos.
0: Yes.
9: Yeah. Well, where I come from in Kenya, you know, having disposable diapers is also a sign of kind of having gone up your ladder, your lifestyle ladder. Yeah. And people who still use washable ones might be seen as coming from different economic backgrounds.
0: Yeah, it's interesting, isn't it? It's kind of the opposite in Europe. It's like, I think reusable nappies, it's almost like you have to be quite privileged, I think, to have the time, to have the space to hang them up to dry, or the or a tumble dryer. You know, it's quite a kind of middle class hippie thing almost. But Snappies now offer a kind of at-home service too. So you can pay a little bit extra, 55 euros a month, which is about $65. And parents can actually drop off the dirty nappies at the nursery, and they get collected and washed and given back to them. Okay. And also, Brussels government offers parents 100 euros or 115 US dollars to try and get into, like, to try and start using reusable nappies.
9: Can I ask, is this monthly or the 100 euros?
0: 100 euros is a one-off. It's to buy the reusable nappies to get going with it. Yeah, so that's an alternative way of doing it. Yeah.
9: Anyway, enough talk about that. Thank you, William, for what we've heard today.
0: You're welcome.
9: I'm Myra Newby, and this is People Fixing the World. And today on the program, we are exploring what I call the famous environmental R's: reduce, reuse, and recycle. Of the three behaviors, the most impactful is to reduce, for us each to try and consume less in the first place. But it's arguably the hardest to do, because it means changing the way we live. However, what if reducing what we use could be fun? Turns out, energy agencies across the world have been using this idea over the last 15 years with striking results. They've been encouraging people to reduce their energy consumption by turning it into a game. They call this gamification. Well, I spoke to Nermina Abdurakhmanovic, a researcher from the Fraunhofer Society in Germany, and I started by asking her what gamification means.
10: So gamification basically means taking elements that we know from games and using them in a context that isn't actually a game. Giving people points for reducing their consumption, setting them challenges or targets. We can also show them progress, give them rewards.
9: So is this, Nermina, basically like what, like Duolingo, but one that helps you save energy?
10: Yes, definitely. So it's the same concept. Duolingo is a gamification for learning languages. This would be gamification for energy saving. When you have this little bird telling you that you have to fill out your task for today to learn language, something similar would happen in this app. You would get a little bird or something else telling you that you should reduce your consumption for next 2 hours, and then you can get some points for it. What also they could see is how their consumption looks like in comparison to their neighbor. This has also been shown to be very successful, like the comparison and this competition feeling, like when people see that others are achieving more, they feel more motivated. They also achieve more.
11: You're going to get neighbors to start going against each other.
10: It's actually together for the same goal. I mean, it feels like competition, but in the end, they have the same goal to save energy and also to help the environment.
11: Mm-hmm. And could you give me some examples of how this has been done?
10: Some studies that I could mention or some examples that I can mention are, for example, a study in Singapore. They were giving people personalized feedback and specific energy saving goals through app, and people had goals, set targets for reducing their consumption. And what is very interesting, that, for example, households that were given 5% saving target achieved even 8%. Those who have been given 10% achieved even 12%. Another example, Energy Aware was in the UK, and here people interacted with a game that used storytelling, points, challenges. Here, savings reported 3% for electricity and 7% for gas. And when you hear these numbers, 3 and 7, it may not sound that much, but when you have a large number of households, the overall effect is significant.
11: Right. I mean, I still wonder here, when you're playing a game, it could be exciting for the moment, but can this have lasting benefits? Can people really stick to it?
10: So it has been shown that after some time, motivation and engagement declines. What could help in this case is to have some personalized gamification. So based on how much people engage and which parts of gamification they engage the most, we could adapt our concept so that it still stays interesting for people.
11: Mm-hmm, mm-hmm. But overall, do you think gamification could actually work to help people reduce their energy?
10: Definitely. I think the studies that we have already researched show that it works. We are currently also working on a simulation-based study, which is very, very promising and shows that gamification could work even if we have a system where not all people play. It seems promising.
11: I suppose also for people who might find it quite nerve-wracking, keeping up with their energy needs, or just find it very expensive, it's good to move from being stressed about it and have a fun way to do it.
10: Exactly. And also when you see our progress, that's what really helps, because sometimes people do it, but they don't see any progress until the end of the month when they get bill. And in this case, it all combines into a positive outcome.
11: Well, please don't tell me about bills. I've just seen mine, so I know what you mean. Thank you so much, Nermina, for showing us that solutions can be fun.
10: Yeah, I'm glad I had the opportunity to do that. Thank you as well.
11: Now, we've looked at reducing and reusing, so all that's left to tell you about is recycling. But first, how about a little message from one of our fans?
12: I drive around the town a lot, and People Fixing the World is one of the programs I listen to a lot. I think that's one of the things that have encouraged me on my personal journey, I have to tell you. It's a wonderful program.
11: That's Makafui Awuku. As well as being an avid listener of the show, he's also a well-known entrepreneur and activist in his home country, Ghana. His latest project is to turn plastic packaging into school desks. And our reporter, Justice Beidou, went to meet him in his workshop in the capital city, Accra.
12: Well, so this is Macintosh Africa. Welcome to Macintosh Africa. So let's walk around and let me show you some of them.
13: Yeah. A big guy with a big smile. Makafui Awuku has an infectious passion for recycling plastic. He shows me his current stockpile.
14: So it's a huge heap of
13: plastic bottles, sachet wrappers that have been collected together that are stuck here. It's huge. How much plastics do we have here?
12: So what you see here looks like about 400 kilograms.
13: Wow, that's a lot.
12: I mean, we generate about 1.1 million metric tons of plastic waste in Ghana every year.
13: But McCaffrey tells me that plastic in itself is not a problem. It is how it is handled that is wrong. In Ghana, it is thought that just around 5% of plastic is collected for recycling.
12: People just leave it on the floor. When the wind blows, it just takes it around the whole environment. It's in the gutters, it's on the streets, it's in the environment. And then when it rains, the rain takes them into the storm drains and it washes all of them into the ocean. Then there's a systemic problem where waste management, most of the landfills we have are not engineered landfills. They are just bare land that they just dump the waste. And then there's accidental fires in our landfills where there's a lot of smoke coming from the landfills because of the methane gas, which is highly flammable.
13: This toxic smoke is a particular problem for McCaffrey, who suffers from severe asthma. Some time ago, he decided to do something about it, not by writing letters or protesting, but by building a 20-foot Christmas tree.
12: So this is our famous bottle Christmas tree. This is where it all started.
13: Yeah.
12: So I was like, what can I do? It was somewhere around November. I was like, what can I do? So I was like, well, Christmas is in the can. How about if I make a Christmas tree from bottles? So I made the first one. I put it on a major street in Medina where I lived, and it went viral.
13: News media across Ghana and the world covered McCaffrey's bottle tree. He even had a visitor from America who came to Accra to learn how he made it. That successful stunt taught McCaffrey an important lesson.
12: People are more influenced by what they see than what you tell them. So I moved from trying to explain to people what I was doing to letting them experience this for themselves. Nobody needs to explain what this is to you. People see it and then it makes a lot of sense.
13: Examples of this design-first thinking are all around McCaffrey's workshop. On one wall, old ties have been brightly painted and turned into hand-washing basins. Dozens of old flip-flops and bottle tops decorate a large public shelter, itself made from recycled plastic. But taking up the most space are several rows of school desks arranged as if in a classroom. McCaffrey's latest project addresses another problem here in Ghana: a shortage of school desks.
12: We have a lot of desk deficit in our schools. We have a desk deficit of close to 2 million. But then when I visit some of the schools, I realized the frames are still intact. So I took this metal frame from one of the schools, and then I brought it to the fire. I was like, guys, can we remake a new desk from this? And I'm like, yes, we can do it. So that's what we are doing right now.
13: McCaffrey makes the refurbished desktops not from bottles, but from the plastic sachets that are commonly used for drinking water here in Ghana. He has 300 drop-off points for the sachets around the country, and he supplements these by buying more that have been gathered by waste pickers.
14: So these are the plastic rubbers have been shredded apart, and when you dip your hands in it, it feels like fillings for a pillow.
12: So when the dry shreds come here, we have this heat transfer equipment. And then we have hydraulic press that we use to press it. Okay. So we set it and then we wait.
14: So this looks to me like a big sandwich making machine, but instead of sandwich, this is plastic materials that have been put into this machine and then being pressed together.
12: Yes, that's close enough.
13: These sandwich machines can create a range of materials from a leather-like fabric to these desk boards that are just like plywood. They are sanded and drilled to the desk frames. So far, McCaffrey has supplied 600 desks to 12 schools around the country. They cost about $60 each, but they are not paid for by the schools, but with grants and corporate donations. I travel to a nearby school to see them for myself.
14: So this is a classroom of about 60
13: pupils. And as I enter here, I can see Makafui's desk lined up with the students sitting in, on them and using on them. I'm just going to go have a chat.
15: When we are writing exams, you know, the wooden decks, they are not that smooth for the papers. So when we are writing, the writing don't look smooth, but this one is good for us. It's really helpful.
16: The wooden decks, they break easily, but these plastic decks, they don't decay and they don't break easily. They are very hard.
13: Well, I can't resist asking the students to test the strength of the desks.
17: Okay, so 3, 2, 1, go! Thank you.
9: Justice Beidou reporting from Accra, Ghana. And that brings us to the end of this week's program. But before we finish, I want to turn this over to you. Do you have any clever tips or ways that you are reducing, reusing, or recycling? Let me know by sending me a WhatsApp message to the number +44 8000 321 721. I'm Myra Anubi, and as long as there are problems out there, I'll keep coming back with solutions. Until next time, thanks for listening.
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27: BBC News with Alan Smith. Police in Britain have declared a major incident around a Royal Air Force base that hosts a permanent United States contingent. Several men have been arrested on suspicion of explosives offences. The base at Fairford in southwest England has been used by Washington to launch operations against Iran. In Northern Ireland, Roman Catholic protesters have blocked the road in the town of Portadown, along which members of the pro-British Orange Order were planning to march. It's the first time they've been granted permission to go ahead with the march along the Garvaki Road in nearly 30 years. At least 27 people have been killed in two mass shootings in South Africa. Gun violence is common in the country, often fueled by gang rivalry. It has one of the world's highest murder rates. The Ugandan army chief, General Muhoozi Kainerubaba, says the exiled opposition leader, Bobi Wine, will never be allowed to stand in another election. Mr. Wine finished second in a disputed presidential contest in January. In Spain, demonstrators angry about the eviction of an elderly woman have set up a protest camp in the centre of the capital, Madrid. They're demanding measures to tackle rising housing costs and impede the eviction of tenants. Pope Leo has been presiding over Mass at the pilgrimage town of Lourdes on the third day of his visit to France. He'll later hold a private meeting with people who've been sexually abused by Roman Catholic clergy. Expedition organisers in Nepal say 10 people, including climbers and support staff, are unaccounted for after an avalanche hit a Himalayan peak. There's been persistent rain and snowfall in the mountain districts of Nepal. And floodwaters have started receding in the Thai capital after torrential rain eased. The authorities declared Bangkok a disaster-affected area on Saturday after parts of the city were inundated. And that's the world news from the BBC in London.

0: Welcome to The Fifth Floor with me, Farenak Amidi. The BBC World Service broadcasts in 45 languages around the world. Our job here at The Fifth Floor is to bring you the best of those stories in English and to also get you closer to the extraordinary work our journalists do. A new phenomenon is taking over the streets of Iran. Women on motorbikes. Legally, women can't obtain motorcycle licenses, but that hasn't stopped them from riding them. For some, riding a motorcycle has become a necessity as rising living costs have made owning a car increasingly unaffordable. For others, it's an act of defiance against strict rules on what women can and cannot do in public. Taraneh Fathalian from BBC Persian has been speaking to some of these women, and she's joined me in the studio. Taraneh, as always, welcome to the program.
1: Thanks for having me. Thank you.
0: So, Taraneh, how usual has it been to see women riding motorbikes on the streets?
1: You remember what it was like when we were in Iran? Like,
0: I sure do.
1: That was not something that you would expect to see in the streets. No. Women weren't even allowed to ride bicycles. That was too provocative. So, like, for the past couple of years, there's been an increasing number of women that are coming to the streets with their colorful motorcycles. And it's not important for them anymore that the regime approves or even grants them permission to do that. Mm. But they are taking to streets, and the number of them is on the rise. I saw a report saying that in the past 2 years, 600,000 motorcycles have been sold to women.
0: Legally, you cannot cycle and you cannot ride a motorbike as a woman in Iran. According to some clerics, it is sexually provocative when women sit on motorbikes. However, they were always allowed to sit at the back.
1: That's true. This was even pointed out, one of the top officials who was saying that women are allowed to sit at the back of motorcycles, but they're not allowed to ride them. That's very bizarre. And she pledged that the current government is doing what it can to pave the way for women to get driver's licenses. But she also said that the police is refusing to give them the permit and the license, even though there are not real obstacles anymore.
0: So even the authorities are polarized when it comes to this. So tell me, what's changed? Why all of a sudden we are seeing so many women, especially younger riding motorbikes?
1: Well, we are having this conversation on the fourth anniversary of the death of Mahsa Amini in police custody. And after that, the Life Woman Freedom Uprising. And after that, I've heard a lot of women saying that they never went back, and they just like kept pushing and pushing the barriers that the regime had imposed for them. First, the hijab came off. And after that, there was women cycling. I see a lot of women in the streets, like street vendors. That was something that was traditionally for men. Yeah. So women are like occupying space now.
0: Especially public spaces. Yeah.
1: And especially the younger generation. I remember like for my generation, this was like a big no-no. It wasn't even conceivable for us to do something like that. But this younger generation doesn't have that, I want to say, fear that we had, especially after Mahsa Amini's death. And I've heard so many of them say something has changed and we're not going back.
0: Like to how things were.
1: Yes.
0: You know, what you said about occupying public space is such an important thing and one of the most important results of this Woman Life Freedom movement, which started in 2022 after the death of Mahsa Amini. A 22-year-old woman who was arrested for allegedly not wearing her hijab properly, and then she died in Morality Police custody. And that Woman Life Freedom movement completely changed how women behaved in public. And as you mentioned, streets in Iran were very masculine, male-dominated spaces. As a woman, you wouldn't be able to just stand in a corner of the street, maybe smoke a cigarette.
1: Even smoke, exactly, yes.
0: Or in Persian, we have this expression to call women who are on the streets too much or they don't behave properly on the street. They call
1: Zane khiabani, exactly. Street women.
0: A street woman.
1: Yes.
0: And it was such a degrading thing. And then you're seeing that women are just occupying these spaces. So, as you mentioned, women cannot obtain a license.
1: That's true.
0: And that, actually doesn't allow them to get official training. So what are they doing? How are they doing this?
1: I have seen a lot of them posting something behind their motorcycles saying that, please don't get too close to me. I'm just learning.
0: I love it.
1: Please just bear with me. Because again, as you remember, especially in the streets of Tehran, it's manic. It's really dangerous.
0: And sexism is right.
1: And sexism. Yeah. Yeah. Like men had problems with women driving cars and let alone like women like cycling. But now it seems like the landscape has changed slightly. I see a lot of men supporting women, a lot of male cyclists teaching women how to ride a bike. Either like they do it in person or they just like share pro tips on social media and they just like keep telling each other on social media. I see that like, let's bear with them. Let's be supportive because they are like going all against everything against them. And they're just like, they're doing something extraordinary. Let us support them. So this younger generation men seem to be more on board with this progressive movement of women.
0: Yeah.
1: So a lot of them are learning that. And I spoke with one of the motorcyclists in Iran, and she wasn't only a cyclist, she was a mechanic.
0: Wow.
1: And she was fixing motorcycles for women. Huh. So she said, like, I want to make like a safe space. And I like a lot of women bring their motorcycles to me so I can just like fix it up for them, which is like amazing. That's another thing, like women occupying jobs that were like traditionally for men, and like social media posts and hashtags and everything. And I think like at some point women were like, you know what, we've had enough. We're just gonna come, like, you're whether you like it or not, we're just gonna come and ride our motorcycles.
0: What about authorities? Like, what are they, have you heard of cases of women being pulled over, being penalized, fined?
1: There are two things. Mm-hmm. One, women cannot have driver's license from motorbikes. And two, if they get involved in a crash, because they don't have a license, a cycling license, they can't have insurance. And that's why a lot of them are getting pulled by the police to check their license and insurance. So they are doing it illegally.
0: So it's a risk for them.
1: It's a massive risk. It's not just from the officials and from the police. There's still a lot of stigma around this. And sometimes they get harassed in the streets for riding this motorcycle. Some cars try and cause disturbance for them. So it's not easy. It's not as beautiful as you can see
0: in
1: social
0: media.
1: It's not all rosy. Yeah. I see a lot of people saying that, oh, you're making the city beautiful. And some men are filming their wives or their sisters or their girlfriends saying that, oh, look how cute she is in that helmet and that colorful motorbike. A lot of them are supportive. But as I said, there's like a mixed reaction. Some people are still quite traditional. Some people still harass women on their motorbikes like they do when they walk down the street or they're driving like that. It's still the same for many people. But the general reaction that I see in the streets and social media and people that I have spoken to that talked about their experience cycling, generally is supportive.
0: You spoke to these women. Why do they want to do it? Why are they insistent on doing this? And why do they want to continue to take the risk to ride a motorbike?
1: A part of it is what you exactly said, that rising price of cars and petrol and just transportation. And some of them are resorting to a cheaper option. But for some, it has been a lifelong dream. Some of them said to me that since they were kids, they wanted to ride a motorcycle. And now this is like fulfilling that dream for them. And some of them are doing it just for the sake of it because they have been told they cannot. And they're just doing it to prove that this is not a man thing. Like one of them said exactly that like they say that this is for men. This is for men. I'm just here to prove to myself and other women that we can do it.
0: But it also seems like there are sometimes, I mean, to the outside world, they see that maybe the authorities have given up, but
2: it is more nuanced and more complex than that.
1: That's true. Yeah.
2: Could you explain to those who maybe don't know what is going on? How does do authorities deal with these things? And how important is it that the number of women not obeying these rules and laws changing the way the authorities are behaving?
1: I heard one of the top officials a few days ago saying that because of the war and because of everything that is happening externally, it's difficult for us to take it to be as strict as we used to be and crack down on women for hijab. He was like talking specifically.
2: But they would like to.
1: They would like to. And he was like, oh, unfortunately, we can't do what we used to do in the immediate aftermath of the revolution. And after in the aftermath of a revolution, there was a massive crackdown because women weren't wearing hijab. Yeah. And they really had to force it on women to take his scarf. They would beat them in the streets. And so he was like saying it that, alas, we can't do it right now. I heard another official saying that this government is against crackdown. It's against like physical enforcement, and they are trying, how can I say? So they're like trying not to be as aggressive. But what is very obvious is that since Mahsa Amini protests, since woman life freedom protest, there has been a shift. We don't see those morality policemans anymore in the streets. There are reports here and there that they are like arresting or reprimanding someone for their hijab or not, like refusing them entry to some place, especially like offices or governmental buildings and stuff. But
2: certain hospitals,
1: yes. And there are still like some punitive measures, like some women have their credit cards or debit cards cancelled or their SIM cards cancelled. These are like
2: cars confiscated.
1: Yes, exactly. But it's just like they're not as effective anymore.
2: Yeah.
1: And they have seen it, like the regime has seen it. Women came and they lost their lives. They gave up their lives and their freedom for the sake of integrity and freedom.
2: Exactly.
1: So they know that these measures are not effective anymore.
2: Yeah. And it's just mandatory hijab law is still there. Women are still penalized. If you want to get any kind of official ID, you have to wear a full hijab, not even a string of your hair can
1: be shown. That is correct. Yes.
2: Thank you, Taraneh. That was Taraneh Fatalyan from BBC Persian. Last week were the Russian parliamentary elections, the first since Russia's full-scale invasion of Ukraine. President Vladimir Putin urged Russians to vote. But many Kremlin critics have been skeptical of the elections, claiming that the results were predictable and the figures given were unreliable. Sergei Guryashko of BBC Russian joins me now to explain a little more. So, Sergei, what is the role of the Russian parliament, the Duma?
3: Well, it depends on how we define it. If we're talking constitutionally, it has a quite significant role. So it can appoint ministers, it can appoint a government, confirms the decision on the prime minister, confirms some of the ministers in the cabinet as well. It also has the right to veto some laws, and it even has the right to vote in a no-confidence law for the government. And as well, it can even impeach the president. And there's been such attempts back in the 90s. However, if we look at how it's done now, it seems like the role and the political influence of the Russian state Duma is declining throughout the last at least 10 years. Mm-hmm. Since the United Russia, the ruling party in Russia, and the one which is completely controlled by the Kremlin, the one which is led informally by the president Vladimir Putin, has gained so much influence, has so much members of the parliament, and they are all under control of the Kremlin. Kremlin can pass whatever laws they want through the state Duma, and they can appoint whatever ministers, whatever government they wish. Of course, being a member of a parliament is still somewhat significant. And of course, it gives you somewhat of a political influence. You are also invincible in terms of you have your immunity, legal immunity, I mean, and you have quite a nice salary being there. But the political influence in the last decade has been significantly declining, yes.
2: During this election, do we know what were the important issues for voters who were going to the ballots?
3: Of course, the most important issue for the Russian voters was the war in Ukraine, the ongoing invasion, which is already in its fifth year. And the toll this war has taken on the Russian society and the Russian economy, on the Russian people themselves, has been enormous. Of course, this election was about this ongoing invasion a lot, even though it wasn't said out loud. However, Russian president has told the voters just days before the election that this would be a very important election in the Russian history because people will be voting for the political course. And after the election, after the Russian ruling Russian party, United Russia, has won most of the seats, he told that it shows that Russian people have great confidence in the current political course. And basically, all in all, he's been presenting this election as some sort of a referendum to support his war. So this would mean that the Kremlin is trying to show both people inside the country and to the outer world that Russians support the invasion, Russians support the current political course, and Russians support those, as they call them, heroes of war, which were among the candidates on the ballot.
2: You mentioned that the war was one of the most important issues for voters, but in the run-up to the election, the main opposition political party, Yabloko, was banned from these elections, and they were known for their anti-war stance, weren't they?
3: Exactly. So this election has been also significant in terms of it was the first time when this opposition party, it's actually the only one which is now allowed to participate in the Duma elections, and the only one which is known for its long-term anti-war stance and long-term opposition stance, opposition to the Kremlin.
2: Was allowed to.
3: Not anymore. Initially, it was allowed to run, but then in a sudden move, the court has banned it from running. Basically, it was done after the Central Election Committee has registered this party on the ballot, but then another ultra-patriotic party filed a lawsuit claiming that this opposition, Yabloko party, has violated copyright laws in its materials, and then the court also found out that this party allegedly received foreign finance, and which is banned under Russian law, and therefore the party was banned from running. Basically, the party was banned from running to deprive the Russian ballot from any anti-war political force to be on it, because maybe the initial plan of the Kremlin was to allow it and to show that the
2: public are pro-war. Probably.
3: Yes, and it would gain like 1%, and it would mean that the very small minority in Russia is against the war.
2: Yeah.
3: But somehow they decided to scrap this plan and to go with the ballot without any anti-war parties at all.
2: So, Sergei, tell us more about Yabloko. What's their story?
3: It's a very old party, which has been around in Russian political system long before Vladimir Putin came to power. It was created in 1993. Yabloko was founded by three people. So one of them is Grigory Yavlinsky, who used to be deputy prime minister in the Soviet times. Another is Yuri Bolderev, who used to be an official in the Kremlin at the time. And third was Vladimir Lukin, who used to be an ambassador in the United States. So these three people founded this party, and they were going on the elections every time as an opposition force, criticizing the Kremlin, criticizing the president. For the first years in the 90s, there was Boris Yeltsin, then was Vladimir Putin. It's like a liberal, I would say even it's a social democratic party. It supports human rights.
2: Yeah.
3: It criticized the wars in Chechnya. Also, it criticized the invasion of Georgia back in 2008, the Russian annexation of Crimea in 2014. And it's been like a party of what's called in Russia intelligentsia. Mm. So like liberal-minded people who support human rights, who support the freedom of speech and different other freedoms. Mm. So for example, the late opposition leader Alexei Navalny used to be a member of this party, and but he was expelled allegedly for expressing his far-right views. Navalny himself, though, claimed that he was expelled because he wanted to become a leader, and the leader, Grigory Yavlinsky, didn't want that. Mm. So apart from its liberal stance, Yabloko is also known for its numerous conflicts inside the Russia's opposition circles. So they were always criticizing basically their allies. But running up to 2026, Yabloko is, was at least, the only opposition force in Russia, the only opposition party in Russia, still in the legal field, and the one which has expressed its criticism against the ongoing invasion in Ukraine.
2: So they've been around for a long time, longer than Putin has been in charge. Have they ever been blocked before from elections?
3: There have been attempts to block them. But since 1993, Yabloko has run with its candidates for every election in the State Duma. Sometimes they were blocked from participating in elections of Russian governors. Their candidates were dismissed. But if we're talking State Duma parliamentary elections, Yabloko has been participating since it was founded in 1993 in every election.
2: Okay. And now let's talk about the name, because when I search Yabloko, I see politicians, political party members with green apples. You see their supporters with green apples. What is the significance of a green apple?
3: That's right.
2: In this political party.
3: You see, Yabloko is actually some sort of an abbreviation from the names of the founding fathers of the party. As I've already mentioned, they were Grigory Yavlinsky, Yuri Boldyrev, and Vladimir Lukin. So altogether, they form the first initials of their last names, form an abbreviation YABL in Russian. And therefore, the journalists back in 1993 coined the name Yabloko and started to call it a fruit party, a fruit block first, because Yabloko is the Russian for apple.
2: And how popular is Yabloko in Russia?
3: It used to be very popular back in the 90s. Well, got millions of votes during the elections in 1993, 1995, even in 1999. They were quite popular, doing quite well. But since 2003, they have not been able to pass the threshold of first 3%, then 5% to have their members of parliament in the State Duma. So they were not in Duma for more than 20 years. And its popularity has decreased since. It always attracted some attention during every election. But this time, something went really different. So before, as I've already mentioned, Yabloko was mainly supported by like those old liberals, like people who were in opposition, who were around politics since the 90s, or those who were like voting for them out of habit. This time, as it became really the one and the only anti-war force, which clearly has been saying for a long time that they oppose this war, that they want it to end as quick as possible, and they think that this invasion was a huge mistake, and talking about the human toll, talking about how it actually crushed the Russian economy, they gained quite a popularity. Okay. And for the first time in many years, even though all the protests are basically banned in Russia, hundreds of Moscovites came to support them once the court was deciding whether Yabloko would be or would not be allowed to run. And the whole day, hundreds of people who gathered around the Russian Supreme Court were standing there and not going away, even though the police was trying to disperse the crowd.
2: Yeah.
3: I think that the Kremlin has seen this surge of popularity, this increasing attention to Yabloko as an anti-war force in Russian politics, then they decided they would not take the risks to allow it to participate in the election.
2: And since the election results, what has been the reaction, both from Kremlin and Kremlin critics?
3: Well, the Kremlin says that at least Vladimir Putin says that this election and the support for the United Russia Party clearly showed that our Russian people support the politics now, support the heroes of war, as the president puts it. And he tries to, as I've already mentioned, show it as a result of a referendum, on the, basically on the question of whether we should fight and keep fighting or we should go for a peace agreement. And talking about the reaction from the opposition, both inside the country and in exile, the main narrative would be that the election was rigged. Just to be clear, these elections were for 3 days, and independent observers are mostly deprived of their rights and legal possibilities to oversee the process. And even with we're talking that there were no anti-war parties on the ballot, Russian government has made everything in their possibilities, everything they could to make those voters who work for the government or who work in the government-owned companies to come to the polling station, so to vote online on the first day, to control the turnout and to control the vote for themselves. And according to some independent analysts who looked at the results, they've came to the conclusion that real support for the Russia Party is not 57% as the central election claim it is, but something around 34-40% maybe. And the real turnout is much, much lower than the one which has been announced by the Central Election Committee. The latter is like around 60% as well.
2: Thank you, Sergei. That was Sergei Goryashko of BBC Russian. That's all from me, Veronika Amidi, and the rest of the Fifth Floor team. Thanks for listening.
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8: Today, I'm speaking with Bella from Dubai. 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
9: A major incident is declared near an airbase in England used by the US Air Force as several men are held on suspicion of explosives offences. Also coming up in the newsroom with me, Janet Jalil.
10: Does anybody think that this is a good idea? No right-minded person would make this decision. Why, after 28 years of determination to block a march down this road, that the Praise Commission thought that this was the right idea today?
9: A controversial parade by Protestants in Northern Ireland, the first in nearly three decades, is being blocked by Catholics. Nearly 30 people are killed in two mass shootings in South Africa. Pope Leo meets survivors of sexual abuse on the third day of his visit to France. And
11: this is Tenzing.
12: I wanted to tell a different side of the story. He'd always been the supporting character as opposed to the hero of that narrative.
9: A film which gives a Nepali view of the conquest of Mount Everest. That's after this bulletin.
13: BBC News with Moira Alderson. Police in Britain have declared a major incident around a Royal Air Force base that hosts a permanent United States contingent. Several men have been arrested on suspicion of explosives offences. Security has been significantly increased in recent days. The base at Fairford in southwest England has been used by the United States to launch attacks against Iran. Michael Colley reports.
14: We know that a number of properties in the Welford area are being evacuated. People are being moved to a nearby leisure centre. There's great interest in a number of vehicles near those properties. Now, the Army Bomb Disposal, as it's known, or technically the Explosive Ordnance Disposal Team, have been called in. And it follows the arrest of several men on suspicion of offences under the Explosives Act.
13: In Northern Ireland, Roman Catholic protesters have blocked a road in the town of Portadown, along which members of the pro-British Orange Order were planning to march. It's the first time they've been granted permission to go ahead with the march along the Galvachy Road for nearly 30 years. But Roman Catholic residents oppose it and have refused police orders to disperse despite the heavy rain. The road was a major flashpoint of the conflict between largely Catholic, pro-Irish Republicans and Protestant pro-UK unionists in the late 1990s. The British Prime Minister, Andy Burnham, said he was in contact with his counterpart in the Republic of Ireland and he appealed for calm.
15: It's the job that I have, that the Secretary of State for Northern Ireland has, is upholding the Good Friday Agreement, and I take that responsibility really seriously. It's also the responsibility of the Taoiseach in the Republic of Ireland, and I spoke to him yesterday because we work very closely together on all of these matters. Now, I know it's a tense situation. We do appeal for calm on all sides. There have been big gains made in Northern Ireland, and we don't want to see things go backwards.
13: At least 27 people have been killed in two mass shootings in South Africa. 17 died late on Saturday when gunmen opened fire on customers who were drinking outside a bar west of Johannesburg. More details from our Africa correspondent, Thomas Makwana.
16: In one of the shootings, police describe 8 gunmen armed with assault rifles opening fire in a bar. Apparently taking the phones of those inside before

0: It's Mukwana, world news from the BBC. The Ugandan army chief, General Muhoozi Kainerugaba, says the exiled opposition leader, Robert Kyagulanyi, will never be allowed to stand in another election, accusing him of being a puppet of foreign powers. Mr. Kyagulanyi, also known as Bobby Wine, finished second in a disputed presidential election in January, in which President Yoweri Museveni was declared the winner amid opposition allegations of widespread fraud. He then fled Uganda to escape arrest and is currently living in exile in the US. In Spain, demonstrators angry about the high-profile eviction of an elderly woman have set up a protest camp in the centre of the capital, Madrid. 87-year-old Mari Carmen Abascal was forcibly removed from her apartment when an investment company that had bought the property hiked the rent fivefold. Protesters have been demanding measures to tackle rising housing costs and impede evictions of tenants.
1: I think this is a moment when we need to stand up and claim absolutely everything. We are being kicked out of our homes, our neighbourhoods and streets.
2: We are protesting so that we can claim and for the government to listen to us. Listen to a society that is tired of speculation, tired of corruption and tired of a system that sidelines the vast majority of the population.
0: Pope Leo has been presiding over Mass in the pilgrimage town of Lourdes on the third day of his visit to France. He'll later hold a private meeting with people who've been sexually abused by Roman Catholic clergy. Expedition organisers in Nepal say at least 10 people, including climbers and support staff, are unaccounted for after an avalanche hit a Himalayan peak. They said the avalanche struck the base camp of Himlong Haimal Peak. All those missing are Nepali nationals. That's the latest world news from the BBC.
3: You're listening to The Newsroom from the BBC World Service with me, Jannat Jalil. We start with a dramatic development here in Britain near an airbase that has been used by the US military to deploy American bombers during its ongoing conflict with Iran. A major incident has been declared and several men have been arrested on suspicion of explosives offences. Army bomb disposal experts have been examining a number of vehicles. There is a large police presence at the airbase in central England, RAF Fairford. A nearby village has been evacuated while investigations continue. A spokesperson for the US Air Forces says its personnel are remaining vigilant. Our security correspondent Frank Gardner gave us this update.
4: Well, I think we're going to have to wait for a police announcement. What I can tell you is that this was not intelligence-led, so counter-terrorism police, rather than, say, MI5 or GCHQ, are the lead in this. It's Britain's counter-terrorism police are the lead on this. The two obvious sort of suspects, but I think we've got to keep an open mind on this until we know more, are Russia and Iran. Why? Because of the context. That's not to say it is them, but if you look at the context, there have been a number of instances of so-called hybrid warfare around Europe this summer, or this year, in fact, going back several months. Arson at warehouses, the discovery of three explosive drones at Leipzig-Halle Airport that's used as a cargo hub for resupplying Ukraine, cyber attacks, suspicious drones over sensitive installations, nuclear bases, and so on. And the Kremlin attitude, the Moscow's attitude is, look, NATO and Britain especially are essentially waging an indirect war with us via Ukraine. So if they're supplying missiles that are hitting us, why shouldn't they feel a bit of pain? And the Russians have pretty much said, you know, this is not going to be cost-free for you guys, but they're not revealing what form that sort of retribution is going to take. It may not be them. Let's not forget that these bases are being used by the US as staging posts in their war with Iran. But I think, I mean, Iran is currently on a sort of, is pushing for a peace deal, very much on its terms that are unacceptable to President Trump. But I think it would be a miscalculation by the IRGC if this was them trying to do this. One thing I'm pretty sure is that if it's either Iran or Russia, they will have used proxies to do this. I very much doubt, and I could be proved wrong later today, but I very much doubt that the people arrested will be Russians or Iranians.
3: Frank Gardner.

0: For about 30 years, starting from the late 1960s, Northern Ireland was racked by a conflict between Catholics and Protestants known as the Troubles, in which more than 3,000 people were killed. A peace deal in 1998 ended most of the violence, but tensions remain. And now, for the first time in nearly three decades, a court has given the go-ahead for a controversial parade organised by the Protestant Orange Order in a mostly Catholic neighbourhood to go ahead today. It had, in fact, been due to start a few hours ago, but hundreds of protesters have been blocking the route. Northern Ireland's First Minister, Michelle O'Neill, from the Irish Nationalist Party Sinn Féin, spoke to reporters at the scene.
1: Does anybody think that this is a good idea? No right-minded person would make this decision. I still do not know the answer to this question. Why, after 28 years of determination to block a march down this road, that the Praise Commission thought that this was the right idea today to bring this mess back onto this community?
0: But Protestants, the descendants of British settlers who want Northern Ireland to remain part of the United Kingdom, say the court's decision must be respected. Well, let's speak to our Ireland correspondent, Chris Page, who's on the route of the parade and joins us now. So, Chris, what's happening where you are?
2: Well, the standoff is continuing on this Sunday morning here in Portadown. Hundreds of protesters are on the Gravachy Road, which is the most contentious parading route in Northern Ireland, as you've said, and they're blocking the road. And that means that the march by the Orange Order, the unionist marching organisation, has been delayed. It was due to start about 3 hours ago, but there's no sign of a beginning yet. Police have told the members of the Orange Order, the 30 members who had permission to take part in this march, that because the road was blocked, there's no clear path. So the Orange men have gone back into their hall at Drumcree Parish Church, a short distance from here, and they are content to wait there until the road is clear, but there's no sign of that happening at the moment. The protesters say their demonstration will go on for as long as necessary. So some difficult judgments ahead for the police in particular, amongst others here.
0: And a march like this hasn't happened for nearly three decades, so why now?
2: Yes, it is 28 years since the Orange Order last marched down the Gravachy Road, and that was at the height, really, of the parading disputes around Drumcree in the 1990s, where there was violence over the course of several summers connected to the dispute, some of the worst rioting Northern Ireland has ever seen. So the Parades Commission, which is the body that regulates contentious marches, in effect banned the parade from happening after 1998. But there was a court case earlier this year which paved the way, as it were, for the Orange Order to submit a new application to march on the Gravachy Road. On Friday, the Parades Commission granted permission for that parade to happen. Now, there were a series of other court cases over the last 24 hours. The last one finished up at 2:30 in the morning in Belfast. It was then that there was confirmation that the Orange Order had legal permission to carry out this march this morning, but there's no sign of it taking place just yet. And what this has done, really, in the meantime, there's no doubt, has laid bare the political divisions that still exist in Northern Ireland. This parade is one issue that unionists and Irish nationalists simply do not see eye to eye on at all.
0: And on a recent revisit to Ireland, and President Trump talked about how he wanted Northern Ireland to leave the UK and be reunited with Ireland. That can only have heightened emotions where you are.
2: Well, I think it has played into certainly the major political debate in Northern Ireland really down the decades, which is essentially the way politics here is constructed, is around the question of whether Northern Ireland should remain in the United Kingdom or become part of the Republic of Ireland. And now, one of the micro ways, if you like, in which all those, that particular political division, that division of identity, that division of aspiration really boils down, is in this issue of parades. There's been several contentious parades over the decades where the Orange Order have wanted to march in areas where the majority of the population are Irish nationalists, and many of those disputes have been resolved by local agreements as the peace process in Northern Ireland has bedded down. And really, contentious parades, many people had thought had gone away as an issue over the last 5 or 10 years. But the re-emergence of the Drumcree parade, probably the most contentious of all, into the headlines, into political debate, has really highlighted that divisions still exist within communities here.
0: Chris, thank you. Chris Page there. Two mass shootings in South Africa have left 20. 27 people dead. 17 people were killed when 8 gunmen stormed a bar close to Johannesburg on Saturday evening. Then, just hours later, in the early hours of Sunday, 10 people died in another shooting outside an entertainment venue near Cape Town. Dozens more were wounded in the two shootings. The motive is not yet known, but South Africa has one of the highest murder rates in the world and a problem with gang-related gun violence. Thomas Makwana gave us more details about the shootings.
3: The one in Johannesburg occurred in a tavern, and it said that 8 gunmen in 2 vehicles came out and shot at people outside the venue, and then also entered and shot people inside, and thereafter taking the cell phones that they had and then escaping in those 2 unidentified vehicles. And in Cape Town, it occurred in the early hours of the morning of Sunday, what happened there was an entertainment event happening, and they entered the venue and a similar shooting occurred, killing 10 and injuring many more. This is not a new problem in South Africa. South Africa has one of the highest murder rates in the world. Just between April and June this year, South African police said over 5,400 people have been murdered, not died, just being murdered out of malicious intent. And then it compounds when you realize that the murder rates and the conviction rates for investigations are much lower. So the investigations that lead to actual conviction for people who are murdered are much lower. And that means basically justice isn't served to the victims of such shootings. And South Africa is awash with illegal weapons and gang activity that the police there found hard to end.
0: Thomas Makwana. 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Still to come.
4: In Mongolia, there are a lot of cases where herders lose their livestock for weeks and months. On the app, you can also use satellite imagery to see the pasture condition.
0: The app allowing Mongolian herders to keep a closer eye on their livestock. But first, a month after deadly floods in Nepal, an avalanche on a Himalayan mountain has left 10 people unaccounted for. They were part of a climbing expedition. All 10 of the missing are Nepali nationals who reportedly had been sent ahead of foreign climbers to prepare a base camp and fix ropes on the mountain. Nepal is currently trying to persuade international visitors to return, even as people there are grieving and struggling to come to terms with last month's catastrophic floods, which killed well over 1,000 people and left tens of thousands more homeless. We're joined by our global affairs reporter, Ambarasan Etirajan. And Ambarasan, what can you tell us about this avalanche and the missing?
5: This peak is near the border with the Tibet. It is Himlung Himal. It stands at about 7,100 meters tall. And it is again a popular peak for those who are trying to reach much bigger peaks like Manaslu or Everest. Now, this is the season for foreign climbers to come, people from outside Nepal. And this team consisting of Sherpas and also support staff, they would basically go to establish this base camp and also manage the route and fix ropes all the way to the mountain. And this is what the officials are saying, that a huge avalanche struck the base camp and they have not heard from the team members there. And the number of missing even could go high, as many other teams are trying to find out what happened to their support staff. And the Nepali officials are saying 2 helicopters are on standby and also a ground rescue team is also ready. But because of bad weather, they're not able to reach the site. And already the region is witnessing rains, and it is also causing avalanches in other parts of Nepal as well.
0: And this comes a month after those devastating flash floods in Nepal.
5: It's about a month now. Nepal is still trying to come to terms with what happened. You saw those apocalyptic images of how this huge flash floods rising above even 100 meters, sweeping away villages and towns. And many of Nepali family members, they are missing them. And according to the Nepali government's official toll, we have about 1,450 confirmed dead, while nearly 6,000 are missing from 45 different countries. And people are now going back to their villages along the banks of the river Bote Koshi, where they find the whole house, 3 floors, full of this sludge, mud. You know, even taking them out is a huge task. And for the Nepali officials, it's all about connecting these villages, many of the bridges and electricity poles, mobile towers, water pipes, all swept away. So it's a huge infrastructure challenge as well. And the other thing is about the hydropower plants. And Nepal is exporting power, using its hydro power to Nepal, to Bangladesh and India. And now more than 800 workers are still missing there. So now the government is trying to put this particular hydropower projects back on track, but it is a huge task again. And that's why the Nepal's prime minister, who spoke at the UN a couple of days ago in the General Assembly meeting, he was talking about this is not a disaster only for Nepal, but also for the region and the world. And that's why he was asking, demanding for climate justice. Countries like Nepal are suffering because of what happens elsewhere around the world.
0: Ambarasan, thank you for that. Ambarasan Etirajan. The traditional narrative of the triumphant British-led 1953 Everest expedition is being challenged by the new film Tenzing, which premiered in Zurich this week. The movie puts the focus not on New Zealander Edmund Hillary, as has traditionally been the case, but on the Nepali Indian Sherpa mountaineer Tenzing Norgay, who climbed Everest alongside him. The picture will open in the Zurich Film Festival, but it's already had outings at other major film festivals, such as the one in Toronto, from where Tom Brooke sent this report.
6: The Toronto Film Festival. One of the stops for the historical drama Tenzing, which is being shown at several major festivals in the run-up to its release next month.
7: This is Tenzing, the man we've all been waiting for.
6: The film tells of the triumphant 1953 British Mount Everest expedition, in which New Zealander Edmund Hillary and Sherpa mountaineer Tenzing Norgay became the first men to reach the peak of Everest.
8: Tenzing!
6: In Britain, news of the feat came through on the eve of Coronation Day in 1953, and it was perceived as a great British achievement.
9: Perhaps we should join forces.
6: In the film, Tom Hiddleston portrays Edmund Hillary, and Tibetan actor Jindim Penso plays Tenzing. The cast has been promoting this picture, along with Australian director Jennifer Peedham, who, with the film, is making her first narrative feature. In this film, the story of the British Everest expedition puts the emphasis on Sherpa Tenzing Norgay.
10: I wanted to tell a different side of the story. Tenzing Norgay was one of the people that helped achieve that feat for the British, and he'd always been the supporting character. He'd always been with his Sherpa guide, Tenzing Norgay, as opposed to the hero of that narrative. It just felt to me time to redress that balance, or just to look at that story from a different point of view and what it meant for him.
11: I am on the climbing team.
6: The movie conveys the difference in approach between how British members of the expedition viewed Everest as a mountain to be conquered, whereas Tenzing and the Himalayan Sherpa community revered Everest as sacred.
10: For those people in that community, those mountains and those landscapes are the living embodiment of their gods. For Westerners, it's a symbol of achievement. And so, I mean, there's various scenes in the film that the Sherpas describe the mountains as the bones and them as the blood. It's a different relationship to landscape that we possibly don't understand. This was an opportunity to explore that idea.
6: Tenzing had its Canadian premiere here at the Toronto International Film Festival, and it took place less than a month after the huge devastation wrought by landslides and flash floods in the Nepal-Tibet region, not far from where this Mount Everest epic was set. But it is seen as providing audiences with a positive and respectful portrait of not just Tenzing Norgay and Edmund Hillary, but also the local population who live in the region. One of the film's producers, Ian Canning, acknowledges the film is landing in the wake of a tragedy.
12: I think the film can play some part in bringing that part of the world's culture to the screen and to audiences all around the world. And I think hopefully some sort of feeling of how turbulent and unpredictable the environment and the landscape can be. And I think that Tenzing in its small way also tells that story.
6: The film's cinematography is striking. The mountain climbing sequences shot in Nepal and New Zealand come across as authentic. And so does the story of the soft-spoken Tenzing, a man who contributed mightily to what was perceived as a great British triumph, but who may, through this film, get people to understand his perspective and view mountains and Mother Nature in a rather different way.
0: And that report was by Tom Brooke. Let's turn now to Pope Leo's visit to France, where on Saturday, 800,000 people attended an open-air mass in Paris in which he addressed the young.
8: Je pense à vous, chers jeunes. Vous êtes l'église d'aujourd'hui.
13: I think of you, dear young people. You are the church of today. How beautiful to see your enthusiasm, your dynamism, your youthful engagement at the heart of the Christian community.
0: The Pope then went to the famous pilgrimage site Lourdes in the southwest of France.
14: Pater et Filius et Spiritus Sanctus.
0: Where he took part in a prayer ceremony. And today he's meeting survivors of sexual abuse after promising to reform the church in the wake of numerous cases of paedophile priests preying on children in their care. The Vatican correspondent for the National Catholic Reporter, Justin McLennan, says the private meetings with seven survivors of abuse are an important part of the Pope's visit.
15: Well, that's expected to be, a really also a central component of the Pope's visit here in Lourdes. In 2021, the Independent Commission, it published a report that found that over a 70-year period from 1950 to 2020, more than 300,000 children had been abused by members of the church in France. So the Pope meeting with abuse victims here in Lourdes is extremely charged. There's a lot of eyes that are going to be watching to see how the Pope handles that situation and if there's anything that is publicly said about the church's reckoning with the abuse crisis. He's also held up the decision to come here and meet with the abuse victims is also being seen as kind of a seal of approval on France's handling of the abuse crisis. The French bishops had set up a commission to compensate abuse victims, and this report has really prompted them to openly ask for apologies and to apologize and ask for forgiveness. So he sees the French church as really addressing this tragic past and history head on and trying to move forward past it and beyond it.
0: Journalist Justin McLennan. Mongolia is famed for its vast grasslands and its nomadic herdsmen, but their centuries-old traditions are increasingly being threatened by climate change. A catastrophically cold winter 3 years ago, when temperatures plunged to minus 45 degrees Celsius, had a devastating impact on herders and their livestock, with the authorities saying around 5,000 herding families lost at least 70% of their livestock. This event inspired Bilgede Gungkulog to make an app called Hunu, which allows nomads to keep track of their livestock and the weather. He spoke to the BBC from the Mongolian capital, Ulaanbaatar.
4: I come from a nomadic family myself. My family is from the southern part of Mongolia. In 2009, actually, they lost almost 80% of their herd to Zot, a climate disaster that happens in the winter. And also in 2023, a very bad historical Zot happened in Mongolia, and 8 million livestock died. So I saw a lot of herders that I knew losing all of their livelihoods and then leaving the nomadic lifestyle as well. Mm. So I started this project since then.
16: So personal motivations and just from your living the story in many ways, how does this app work?
4: So essentially we migrate depending on the season, and it's very different from Western farming. So I looked for a lot of solutions, and then I couldn't find anything that can work in Mongolian culture and Mongolian climate. So we built the app. On the app itself, herders can use it to track their livestock. The tracker is attached to the livestock, usually the leader of the group. And for one herd, you would just put one tracker, and then you can track your livestock. In Mongolia, there are a lot of cases where herders lose their livestock and then look for their livestock for weeks and months. And also, in the meantime, they can endanger their lives during blizzards and dust storms and different events. Mm. And on the app, you can also use satellite imagery to see the pasture condition. So we are using Sentinel-2, which is a European satellite, and herders can actually use the vegetation map to make a decision of where to move, like where to graze their livestock.
16: It sounds incredibly life-changing, Bilgede, but what about the cost? Is it expensive for herders to buy these tools?
4: Yes, it is relatively expensive, but compared to the opportunity cost and the direct cost of losing your livestock, it's much more economically sustainable, because instead of losing your whole herd, you could just pay $140 for one tracker.
0: Bilgede Gunkulog speaking to Krupa Patti. And that's it from this edition of the newsroom. Thanks very much for listening.
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24: Coming up next on the BBC World Service, Dear Daughter with me, Namulanta Kombo. I'll be talking to Bella, who lives in Dubai. And for her, parenting hasn't always been easy.
25: The first night we were at home, she slept through the night. I was like, something is not right. We got to her 6-month checkup. They were like, oh, she's not gained enough weight. She's not thriving and she's not hit any milestones.
24: That's coming up after the news.
26: BBC News with Ron Brown. A major incident has been declared in Britain around a Royal Air Force base that hosts a permanent United States contingent. Several men have been arrested on suspicion of explosives offences. The base at Fairford in southwest England has been used by Washington to launch attacks against Iran. In Northern Ireland, Roman Catholic protesters have blocked a road in the town of Portadown. Members of the pro-British Orange Order were given permission to march along the Garvaghy Road for the first time in nearly 30 years. At least 27 people have been killed in 2 mass shootings in South Africa. Gun violence is common in the country, often fueled by gang rivalry. It has one of the world's highest murder rates. A Ugandan minister has said he will comply with an order from the head of the armed forces to seek permission from him before travelling abroad. The minister angered the defence chief when he made an official visit to Turkey. In Spain, demonstrators angry about the eviction of an elderly woman have set up a protest camp in the centre of the capital, Madrid. They're demanding measures to tackle the housing crisis. Expedition organisers in Nepal say 10 people are unaccounted for after an avalanche hit a Himalayan peak. There's been persistent rain and snowfall in the mountain districts of Nepal. Floodwaters have started receding in the Thai capital after torrential rain eased. The authorities declared Bangkok a disaster-affected area on Saturday after parts of the city were inundated. And 2 giant pandas are on their way from Chengdu in China to the United States, a loan announced during President Xi's visit to Washington. It's the latest example of panda diplomacy, a soft power tool used by Beijing to foster foreign ties. BBC News.
27: If you were a superhero and you had one superpower, just for one day.
28: Yeah.
27: What would it be?
28: Gratitude.
27: What? Tell me more. Would it be like sprinkled on people's food? Would you blow it like a special gratitude?
28: It would be
27: dust?
28: Like a mix of a dust I can blow on people, on stuff they touch.
27: Mm-hmm.
28: Or it would be like Cupid's arrows.
27: And why would... Why would that be helpful? How does having more gratitude make the world a better place?
28: Because when I'm kind to you, then you're kind to someone else. And you're kind to someone else. And so on, so on, so on, so on.
27: Mm.
28: The world will become a more grateful place. And it's always the tiny little things.
27: Yeah, that's true.
24: Hi, that's my daughter Coco. I'm Namulanta Kombo, and this is Dear Daughter from the BBC World Service. Parents can be everything. everyday superheroes. Though they rarely see them in themselves, their superpowers show up in the quiet resilience, the problem solving, and the way they turn ordinary moments into safety and love. Every milestone, big or small, can be a reminder of how far you've come together. And for some families, those milestones arrive on a different timeline.
25: I have been very angry about our situation for a very, very long time. I remember thinking it was just not fair. Why does my beautiful daughter have to struggle? And I really, really struggled for a long time.
24: This is Bella. She's British and has lived in Dubai for much of her life. Motherhood hasn't always been easy for her.
25: I'd never written something down before, and I've done a lot of soul searching, trying to get through this journey. I still definitely have my bad days, but telling my husband and all of my family that I was doing something like this, they're like, this is so exciting.
24: Are you nervous?
25: I've always seen nervousness as a positive thing. It's probably talking about my daughter that's probably going to make me go, ooh, but yeah. I'll be fine.
24: Yeah, you have the tissues ready?
25: I actually don't. Wait. No, I do. I'm good. I'll be fine.
1: Dear daughter.
2: Dear daughters.
1: Dear daughter.
3: My dear daughter.
5: Dear daughter.
1: Dear daughter. Dear daughter.

0: Settling down with the tissues, Bella told me about becoming a mum.
1: It was something I got into it. I became a mother quite young. I never thought I would have a child in my 20s. That's for definite. And then when I found out at 23 that I was pregnant, there was, you know, no question about it. It was like, okay, we're jumping into this. We felt like we weren't necessarily ready, but I don't think you ever are until it happens.
0: No, no. And even when it does happen, I mean, I'm 42 and I still look for the adult in the room. Like when my child asks me something, I'm just like, I don't know. I'll have to call my mom, you know? You're kind of figuring things out as you go along.
1: I definitely do not feel like I am a grown up. It's not happening.
0: No, I don't know what I'm doing a lot of the time. But tell me about what the pregnancy was like for you, because yeah, you were 22.
1: I had crippling heartburn my entire pregnancy. It was not comfortable at all. And I didn't sleep for 9 months. It was quite tough on me. Everything else in terms of like how my daughter was growing and how I was health-wise and medically, everything was fine. Nobody was really concerned.
0: So you're 22, you're excited about being a mom, everything's going fine. And then you have your daughter. So tell me about your daughter.
1: She looked like a princess. She was just perfect. And lots of people were like, I've never seen a baby so fresh look like this. And I was like, she's beautiful and all of the, and it was just exciting. And then we had to do the standard checks. She had to have a heel prick test. And I remember they warned me at the heel prick test that she may cry a lot, and she didn't cry. I remember that being like, oh, okay, that's odd. And then the test came back inconclusive and we had to do the test 3 more times. Every time we did it, she didn't cry. And the first night we were at home, she slept through the night. That's not supposed to happen with newborns. They're supposed to be getting up every 3 hours. And I was like, something is not right. But every time I kept trying to tell somebody something, nobody was listening. We got to her 6-month checkup. They were like, oh, she's not gained enough weight. She's not thriving and she's not hit any milestones.
0: And what did the doctors tell you eventually?
1: They ended up saying we can really only give her a blanket diagnosis of global developmental delay. All of your main like skills, she wasn't reaching any of them. And when it's all of them all together, they blanket it together and they call it a global developmental delay. It was a very like overwhelming time. And for the longest time, I was like, well, you know, she'll be fine. She'll be at school and we'll get there. And she just needs that little push in the right direction. And 6 years later, we're still pushing her in the right direction.
0: And 6 years later, you wrote her this amazing letter, which you are going to share with us. I think now's a good time to read that. And then we can talk a bit more about what's in the letter.
1: Dear daughter, I hope that one day you'll be able to read this letter on your own. From the car journey home from hospital, I had a suspicion something wasn't right. You wouldn't wrap your tiny hand around my finger, and from that moment, I knew our journey wasn't going to be the norm. I didn't know that we wouldn't be doing our first day of school photos at 4 years old, or that I would wait almost 5 years to see you take your first steps, or that I'm still waiting to hear you call out mummy when you need me. I told every midwife and pediatrician that something's wrong, but no one listened. We were finally given the name, a global developmental delay, a blanket term given out for when a syndrome or diagnosis is so rare it hasn't been discovered yet. When I was still really angry about our situation, I used to call this a weak excuse. At 6 months old, instead of baby sensory classes and swimming lessons, we were headed to therapy sessions. And I got to witness you work harder than most adults ever will. We were both tired and grouchy and unclear of the future as we navigated a global pandemic. Your daddy kept us sane by making us smile and laugh every single day, showing us both love when we needed it most. Years of your constant hard work paid off because on the 26th of November, 2023, you took your first independent steps. You were at Grandma and Granddad's house and so eager to get to the swimming pool. You got up and you walked to the door all by yourself. Now you're so speedy and on your feet constantly. I didn't think we would ever get there. Being your mum has taught me so much about myself. I'm still learning to accept the cards we've been dealt. Some days I handle it with strength, other days I crumble, But one thing I am proud of is that I have shown up for you every single day, even when I was exhausted. I've balanced full-time work, endless therapy schedules, admin, emotions, and uncertainty. And thanks to the support of so many amazing people, I've been able to be there for you in all the ways that matter. You've changed me in ways I've never expected. You've shown me that it was never a race to a milestone. They're simply moments waiting for their time. And when they come, later than most, it's the celebration of those that's remembered, not the time it took us to get there. So yes, I hope one day you'll be able to read this letter on your own. But even if you don't, I will keep reading it to you. I will keep telling your story, and I will keep walking this road with you, wherever it may lead. I love you more than anything. Your mummy.
0: Thanks, Bella. I think... Are you okay?
1: Yeah, I'm good. I didn't think it would actually make me cry. Yeah. I thought I had written it and read it so many times. I thought I would be okay, but I haven't read it to anybody. And now that I've kind of pushed it out there, I'm all of a sudden I've gone, oh wow, it cuts quite deep actually.
0: Yeah, it does. Even for me sitting in Nairobi. Well, the one thing I can tell is that you have been fierce about your child from day one. And I can tell from the letter, you know, the promises you're making and the commitments that you're making and just letting her know that you'll always be there. This is a difficult deck of cards that you were dealt. So I think it's amazing for her to know that, you know.
1: Yeah, it feels like it's been a fight, and it's been a fight for a really, really long time. And when we finally found our way and, you know, found the therapists that were helping her most, and that's when you kind of feel like you can come up for air, and it's the fight and the will to want to get her the best we can has just been going on for years.
0: Hmm. What's your daughter like now?
1: She is so cheeky. She's very stubborn. So at the moment, she is still nonverbal, but she's very chatty and she makes so many noises. She's now at school and we found her an incredible school and she absolutely loves it and being surrounded by kids.
0: Yeah.
1: She sings in the car and she absolutely loves music and not like nursery rhymes. We're talking like Harry Styles and Dua Lipa. She loves all of that. Yeah. She's just absolutely one of a kind and she is just the light of our lives. I'm in awe of her every single day.
0: Yeah.
1: We take her swimming. She is an absolute beast in the water. You know, the drive to want to be in the swimming pool was what got her on her feet and got her walking in the first place. She knew that she was about to go swimming and I was faffing around. I don't know what I was doing. And I'm upstairs. We're at my mum and dad's house and my mum starts shouting upstairs going, "Bella, she's walking." And and I'm like, "Don't be so sick." "No, she's not." And then I came downstairs and she's stood up and she's walking towards the front door.
0: That's amazing. We actually have a clip of that first walk with you and your mum.
2: "Let's go swimming. You can do it. Come on. That's it. Good girl. Well done. Oh, look at you go." "She's so excited about swimming."
1: "Good girl." "You're doing it. You've done it."
0: Oh, that's such a wonderful moment to catch, you know, generationally, just having your mum there and then you and your daughter.
1: Yeah, so it's so nice. And, you know, she would have been approaching 6 in that video. And it's just something that I didn't think she was ever going to do it. And now it's like the milestones, they kind of slow down. And I think the next major milestone would be that she would look my husband or I in the eye and call us mummy and daddy.
0: Yeah. You know, life is so different for all of us because just literally last week, I was timing how many minutes would pass between the mummies, between the mum, mummy, mummy, mum in my house, you know, between the two kids. And I was just thinking, you know, I wonder if we can go a minute. And then it was like, oh, you know, we definitely can't. And there's, you know, somewhere else in the world, just longing and waiting for that moment where you can hear that word. And it really just struck me that, you know, you really have to appreciate.
1: It definitely puts things into perspective. Yeah. So I've got an identical twin, and she had a baby in March of 2024. If she's listening to this, she's going to be really angry. I don't remember. but he's approaching 2 years old, and he is so chatty, and his milestones hit as special as it would if they were my own child. It's not hurting as much as it did in the past when it was just me on my own and I'm watching my friends' kids achieve it. And I think that that is something that I'm so grateful for, because I used to be quite bitter when my friends had babies that like hit milestones. And I was like, because I was the only one, I felt really like alone. Like now, I just actually celebrate everyone's kids doing everything, because I know that my daughter will get there. It really puts it kind of into perspective.
0: Yeah, it does. What advice do you have for parents or any caregiver to a child that does have delays or any other challenges?
1: It's a hard one, because I feel like I'm still navigating that myself. But I think it's, you need to find time for yourself. My big one was that I needed to go back to work, and I needed to have my own passions again. I'm passionate about my daughter, but I need to be selfish for a second. And being selfish isn't bad. It's actually healthy. And talk to people as well. My husband and I, for a really long time, I think we held blame on either one. Like, we thought, whose fault could it be? If it's a genetic disorder, whose is it? Is it the mum's side or is it the dad's side? But we'd never actually spoken to one another about that. That's how we were feeling.
0: Mm-hmm.
1: And we started talking. So yeah, talking to people is really, really important.
0: Is that how you got over the resentment?
1: I'm still a bit resentful, I would say. It really changes and it really depends. I can be upset and sad and jealous. That I can be a little bit resentful, but then I realized that we can do way more other things. Like, that's just a blip in this world that we live in, that, you know, there's so much more that we can do together. I'm less resentful. There will be bad days still, though.
0: Yeah, and you are human.
1: Yeah, exactly. If I think about the future, I do get a bit scared, but I can only imagine it to be positive because of how well she's done so far.
0: Thanks, Bella. You're doing better than you think, because you've just told me the journey you guys have been on, and I feel like inspired. I feel like I'm rooting for you. I feel like you've helped me figure out some things about my own life, and I think that's what this podcast is for. So it was great. It was perfect.
1: I genuinely think doing this and the way that I've handled it has shown me how far I've come. I genuinely didn't think I would come out of it like as happy as I have. So thank you so much.
0: As a parent, it's so easy to take for granted your children and their achievements and the time that you spend together. But then you speak to someone like Bella, who's had to redefine what her idea of motherhood is. And she's been honest about how tough it's been. It's been raw, it's been real. And it's made me appreciate a lot more the gift of parenting and the gift of having your child and the moments you share and the time you spend together. No matter what that journey looks like. Remember, we would love to hear from you. You can get in touch with us by emailing deardaughter@bbc.co.uk, or you can go to our website www.bbcworldservice.com/deardaughter. Or you can send us a WhatsApp message on +44 800 030 4404. Dear Daughter from the BBC World Service is presented by me, Namulanta Kombo, and produced by me and the series producer, Jill Kersley.
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4: Hello and welcome to More or Less from the BBC World Service, with a programme that looks at the numbers in the news, in life, and in the scripted and unscripted remarks of world leaders. And I'm Tim Harford. On Tuesday, the 22nd of September, Donald Trump, President of the United States of America, took to the stage to address the UN General Assembly.
5: Our economy is the envy of the world. Our military is the most powerful on earth. Our technology is second to none, and we are leading in virtually everything. Our energy is fueling the planet. America is rising. Our nation is growing. Our power is expanding. Our country is doing better than ever before. And our future is very, very bright.
4: Part of the reason their future is so bright, according to the president, is due to the U.S.'s recent oil deal with Venezuela.
5: When you add the United States and Venezuela together, we have more than 60% of the oil in the world. So it's perhaps the biggest deal. It was a war, but it's perhaps the biggest deal ever made. To the victor belong the spoils. You've all heard that.
4: So, Mr. President, are you sure that 60% is the right figure? It sounds like an extraordinarily big number to me, and I'm not the only one.
6: I was a little confused, I have to say, because looking at the pretty well-established data, it's pretty difficult to get to 60%.
4: That's Bill Farran-Price, Distinguished Research Fellow at the Oxford Institute for Energy Studies. We put our heads together to try to reverse engineer that 60% figure. So the first thing is oil could mean a lot of things. Could be crude oil, could be shale oil, could be olive oil. Is there an accepted definition of oil as per oil reserves?
6: No, it's a very movable feast, but you're right, the devil is in the detail. Usually when we talk about oil, we're talking about crude oil and possibly condensate, which is a slightly lighter form of oil that sometimes is produced alongside crude oil.
4: So what percentage of global production of oil should we attribute to Venezuela and to the US?
6: Well, this is where it gets interesting, because Venezuela's only producing, after years and years of sanctions and restrictions on its own oil companies, it's only producing 1 million barrels a day, which is about 1% of the global market. The US, on the other hand, produces a lot of oil, about 13.6 million barrels of crude oil. That's grown a lot over the years, over the recent years. That's about 13% of the global market.
4: So if we use the narrowest definition of oil, then the US and Venezuela only make up around 14 to 15% of the market. The figure does rise if you add in oil-adjacent products, such as condensates and natural gas liquids, but you still don't get above 25%, let alone 60%. So in terms of current production, the claim doesn't work. But maybe the president meant 60% of all the oil in the ground. We measure this as something called proven reserves, which is basically how many barrels it would be economically feasible to extract.
6: So in reserves terms, the US and Venezuela together account for about 23% of global proven crude oil reserves. That's about 350 billion barrels out of 1.57 trillion barrels. So clearly that's nowhere near 60%.
4: While it's hard to get anywhere close to the percentage figure that Donald Trump claimed, there is a truth here, which is that Venezuela has a lot of untapped potential. Is that fair?
6: I think that that's fair. It's certainly fair theoretically. The issue, though, with oil is at what price can you produce economically the reserves that you have in the ground? And without a price horizon or scenario, it's impossible to take that view.
4: While the US has a mere 46 billion barrels of proven reserves, Venezuela reports around 300 billion barrels awaiting extraction. The recent US deal with Venezuela means the US could have a decent cut of future Venezuelan oil production, but quite what that means is far less certain. Listeners who are loyal of habit and long of memory may recall that we touched on this back in January of this year, when we spoke to Artem Abramov, head of analysis at Rystad Energy. Let's listen to a clip explaining why having a lot of oil doesn't necessarily mean you can extract it all. The Venezuela has a lot of oil, that is not disputed. But not every single bit of oil is counted, because not all of it is usable. The term proven reserves is the estimate of the amount of oil that can be extracted, packaged, and sold at an economic gain, which means that as the oil price rises and falls, so do reserves.
7: You try to quantify the amount of oil which can be economically produced with the current technologies and the recent market prices. It should respond ideally to the oil price environment you're seeing. Like, it's a very different number which can be extracted at $100 per barrel oil price versus $30 or $40 per barrel.
4: The $300 billion figure is reliant on a strong market. For it to be economically viable to extract 300 billion barrels of oil, the oil must sell for over $100 a barrel, because the process of extraction is so expensive. This is because not all oil is the same. But does a different price of oil change who produces and where the oil is produced from?
6: Well, it can do, because it alters the economics of individual geographies and different fields, indeed.
4: Because different countries have different production costs.
6: Exactly. So the cheapest oil to produce in the world is probably in Saudi Arabia or Iraq or Russia. But the more expensive oil to produce is actually in the US and also in countries like Venezuela.
4: It doesn't look like we can stand this claim up, astonishingly. I am curious, though, who is the world's most important producer of oil, and which country has the largest reserves?
6: Well, I think Venezuela may even have a case to stake that claim as the largest reserve holder, but that doesn't necessarily translate into supply, which is the important bit. The biggest players with the most flexibility and the lowest cost is Saudi Arabia. No question, it's the biggest oil exporter in the world. It has capacity up to 12 million barrels a day, currently producing only 7 because of the closure of the Strait of Hormuz and the other restrictions that they're facing on their exports. And then you have Russia. And Russia is a major oil exporter, producing about 10 million barrels a day and exporting, under normal non-sanctioned conditions, it would be exporting a large amount of that and a large amount of products as well. And as you know, one of the big tensions in the global oil market right now is the price of diesel, because big export refineries are blocked in the Gulf. And of course, Russian refineries are struggling to hold off the targeting from Ukraine.
4: To put it simply, no. The US and Venezuela do not have 60% of the world's oil, neither through production nor proven reserves. And for Bill, this all feels a bit old school anyway.
6: I think the point that we have to bear in mind is that the long-term picture for oil demand in the global economy is probably plateauing and then at some point starting to decline. So making claims about control of oil is almost a sort of yesteryear boast.
4: We've got all the guano.
6: Yeah, exactly.
4: That's all we have time for this episode. Our thanks to Bill Farren-Price. If you spot any strange stats lurking around, email the hotline. It's moreorless@bbc.co.uk. Until next time, goodbye.

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1: We thank thee, Lord, for every flower.
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1: and the light.
0: Thy will be done in earth as it is in heaven.
1: We thank thee.
0: Give us this day our daily bread, and forgive us our trespasses, as we forgive them that trespass against us. And lead us not into temptation, but to deliver us from evil. For thine is the kingdom, the power, and the glory forever and ever.
1: Glory.

0: 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Yes, we it's Sunday morning.
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0: 27th day of September 2026. ZJB Radio live from out of Montserrat. Welcome to Songs of Praise. I'm Basil, and I'm with you until about 12 today. Here's hoping that everything is blessed and beautiful. And of course, that you have had a good night's rest, and you're indeed having a great weekend. Welcome on board, everybody. Welcome to Songs of Praise.
1: Thank thee for the
0: feast. Just a heads up. 7:30. We have two obituaries for you this morning, followed by weekly meditation. Then we have Hour of Redemption. 8:30, Unshackled is on. Our Sunday service comes from the Roman Catholic Church in Lookout. 11 o'clock, we bring to you Under the Tamarind Tree. And this will be followed by Revival Tabernacle.
1: Birds that sing.
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0: Pentecostal Church in Braids, your morning service at the Lookout Primary School Auditorium. 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And that begins at 10 o'clock. 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That will begin at around 9.

Bethesda, you're both on at 9. And for the Anglican churches, St. James, you should be on as we speak. St. Peter's, you're on at 9 a.m. And St. John's, you're on at 9:15 this morning.

Beautiful, isn't it? Yes, 10 minutes moving down for 7 o'clock. It is a beautiful, beautiful Sunday morning here in The Rock. And let me say good morning. Happy birthday to Florence Cabey. Hey, Florence, it's your birthday. Lots of love from your children, your grandchildren, your family. They all gather.

0: together to wish you nothing but God's blessings on this beautiful, beautiful day.
1: So we sing to you.
0: Happy, happy birthday to Regina Lee. How you doing, Reg? Regina Lee Lewis, good morning. Happy birthday. Brother Trombone Duxie Mawson, also celebrating. Good morning to Sister Felicia Bramble. How you doing, Felicia? Happy birthday and all of God's blessings on your day today. Isilma Fenton, good morning. Happy birthday to you, too. Hey, Courtney Rodney, how you doing, sir? Happy, happy birthday.

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Zanjibu, hi, good morning.

good morning to all the folks at the hospital. Not forgetting our old friends at the Golden Years Home. Maggotson, good morning. Folks at His Majesty's Prison. Oh Lord, my God, when I am awesome wonder, how great.

0: Beautiful, isn't it? Yes, yes, yes, yes, yes. Beautiful music for beautiful people on this beautiful looking Sunday morning ZGB radio, of course, from out of Montserrat.
1: Good morning, Basil. Happy Sunday to you. Just sending out Sunday greetings to my three kids in Montserrat, Omar, Patricia, Tazia, and my grandkids, and Omar, Kira, Pauline. Just sending a shout out to them. You know, may all is well. And shout out to Kwasi and Ducks on the corner as well, coming from June.
0: Good morning. Thank you so much, June, wherever you are. You have a great day today. ZGB Radio annual morning time is just about 18 minutes moving down past the hour of 7 o'clock Sunday morning.
2: We bless you, Jesus. Can you lift your hands to the Lord right now? 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

0: Another beautiful piece there for you and you and you, huh? 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And here's hoping that we can play something that will lift your spirits a bit.
1: I wrote this back in 1963. Back when your mom and daddy were just courting, right?
2: Just courting.

to Vacalaris. And shout out to Cousin Trumbo and Duxie Mawson. Lots of love coming from Loretta and Ozzy. Morning, sis. Trina, morning. Happy Sunday.

0: He touched me, said, oh, he touched me. Let me hear you sing it, and oh, the joy.
1: Sunday morning greetings to Super Fresh, Tappy, Roger, ladies at the port, also to Underwood and Beth and Baby and Lucretia. Lots of love coming from Ruglux. What's happening, Devon?

just about 7:30. It is with deep sadness that we announce the passing of Clement Elroy Bufang, formerly of Windy Hill and Stratham's. He resided in Salem from 1983 to 1997 and lived in London over 28 years. He departed this life on the 23rd of August in the United Kingdom. He was the son of the deceased Jane Jaffers Bufang of Stratham's and Samuel Bufang, deceased of Windy Hill. Children: Michelle Williams and her mother, Queen Williams, both deceased, Evelyn White and her mother, Elizabeth Beth White in Canada. Sons: Jason Elroy Bufang, Jeroy Bufang, and their mother Janet Halron Bufang. Grandmothers: Nancy Bufang of Windy Hill and Sarah Jane Jeffers of Chatham's, now deceased. Uncles: Henry Bufang and John Bufang in England, Jerry Bufang and Samuel Rodney, deceased. Aunts: Kit, Margaret and Victoria Bufang, deceased. Siblings: Imelda Bufang in Willesden, London, Clara Bufang in Dagenham, London, and Penelope Bufang, deceased. Nieces and nephews: Sharon, Aisha, Johnny, Natalie and their families. Cousins: Nathaniel Bufang, also known as Pork, Franklin Farrell, David Farrell, Sonny Rodney, Linda Farrell, Joycelyn Bufang, Jennifer Joseph Bufang, Eva Bufang, Liz, Grace, Gwendolyn, Anne Fitzroy Bufang, Pinal Bufang, Aretha Bufang, and all the Bufang, Sempers, Jeffers, Farrell, and Rodney families. Grandsons: Asher Bufang, Sean Bufang, and their mother Amanda. Daughter-in-law: Jade Bufang. Extended families and friends: Nurse Jeffers, Dr. Ronnie Cooper, Viola Halron, James Halron, the Edwards family, the Skerritts, the Ponds, all in Salem. Family friends: Tweedy Greer, Leonard Farrell, Adelina Tewitt, David Brandt, Brooks in Canada, Arthur Brooks at Happy Hill, Neville White in New York, Simon Riley in New York, the Jubilee Boys over the bridge and in Plymouth, Johnny Wyke, Alfred Dite, Bird Lee, Sejo, Junior Irish, and many more friends too numerous to mention. Colleagues at Cable and Wireless, the Corriettes, Mina, Delia, Dublin, and others, Zona Bartley and family, Janet Lovell, Yvonne Piper and family, Ivan Hickson and family in Antigua. Funeral service for the late Clement Elroy Bufang will take place on Friday, October 2nd at St. Martin's Church, Hale Gardens, London, W39SQ, starting at 10:30 a.m. Burial to follow at Kinsale Green Cemetery, Harrow Road, London, W10 4RRA.

We do not grieve as those who have no hope, but we rejoice knowing that though he has departed from this life, he is now present with the Lord. We acknowledge the passing of Reginald Lewis, better known as Fireheart, Job, Jacob, and to us his children, he was Father. Prior to the volcanic activities, Father hailed from the village of Corkhill, but he later took up residence in Banks. He departed from this life on August 31st at the Glendon Hospital. He lived 84 years. He is survived and loved by his children, Avenel Williams Harris and DeLacy Johnson in the United States, Janice Williams, Lorenzo Lewis, Trevlin Lewis, and Odell Lewis in the United Kingdom, Norma Reiner and Stanley Reiner in Antigua, and Anita Punchy Lewis in Montserrat. His special friend, Joycelyn Molly KB. Siblings, Claristine Allen in Montserrat and Dolores Henderson in the United Kingdom. Sisters-in-law, Ethelyn Williams, Myrna Harris, Nita Harris, and Patricia Harris in the United States, and Joyce and June in the United Kingdom. Brothers-in-law, Fitzroy Williams, Walter Harris, and Steve Harris in the U.S., Gary and Gilroy in the United Kingdom, and Thomas Tom Allen in Montserrat. Son-in-law, Hinesford Johnson in the U.S. Father had numerous grandchildren, Del Jamal, Del Zandria, and Julian in the U.S., Trevika, Canem, Sage, Sajon, Dijon, Keon, Loretta, Lorenge, Nashira, and Nea, all in the United Kingdom, Natasha, Leslie, Jordan, Javin, Tashika, Justin, Akeem, Joshua, and Shaquin in Antigua, Nikisha in Miami, Shade in Montserrat, special grandchildren, Nathan, Tony Lee, and Kejuanet. Great grandchildren, Jamari and Jameer in the U.S., Misea, Keon, Jax, Ace, Clementine, Devonte, Devonia, Devonie, and Devonsia in the United Kingdom, Royal, Majesty, Brianna, Malik, Alston, Gabrielle, and Skylar in Antigua, Shakela, Anisha, Daniel, and Nathan in Miami, Lenaya in Montserrat. Nieces, Violet, Nolda, and Vernice. Nephews, Devon, Lesroy, Dalton, Gweno, Calvin, Evans, Jermaine, and Wesley. Father was well-loved and appreciated by countless family members and family friends, to include Franklin Boogie Lewis, Jim Lewis, Ruel Hickson and family, Shirley John and family, the Lewises in Boston, Eileen Williams Lee, Dean Marie John, Keith Greenaway, Cecil Lake, Thelma Cabey, and family. His circle of friends include John Fergus, Kurt Phil, Thomas and Kitty Greenaway, Pastor Tony and Natalie Allen, Janine Lester, Raymond and Doris Williams, Jarvis Reiner, Roy Thornhill, Rosalind Farrell, Jim and Jenny Lee, Kathleen Bramble, Ethelyn Barzi, Annie Roach, Charles Daly and family, Yulina Allen, Lornarine Cabey, Francis Annie Riley, Aunt Sissy Cabey's family, Denzel Guji Reiner, Vernon Lackawanna Buffon, Easton and Blondina Farrell, former residents of Corkhill and surrounding areas, and residents of Banks. Sincere gratitude is expressed to Joycelyn Molly Cabey, the nurses and Dr. Valentine at Cudgerhead Clinic, Dr. Benito and the nurses on the ward, Minerva Taylor Benjamin and Janet Mead. The homegoing service to celebrate the life of Reginald Lewis, better known as Fireheart or Father, will be held on Saturday, October 3rd at 10 a.m. at Faith Tabernacle Pentecostal Church in Braids.
interment at the Lookout Public Cemetery. Elvis Daly's buses, H161 and H112, will pick up persons from Lookout and Salem. We have the assurance and are confident that Father is indeed resting in eternal peace.

0: listeners. Blessed Sunday greetings, and welcome to Daily Meditation, a program organized by the Montserrat Christian Council in collaboration with Radio Montserrat. Your presenter for this week is Reverend Ruth Allen. I will be sharing on the theme, Come, a call is given. Let us pray. Almighty God, from whom cometh every good and perfect gift, we praise your name for this new day. This time, Lord, that we slept peacefully last night and you woke us up in freshness and with life. We bless your name. And so, Father, as we bow in your presence, looking into your word, be our guide, be our wisdom, grant us understanding. Bless everyone who is listening to these your words, and will always praise you, for we pray in Jesus' name. Amen. As I said before, I will be sharing on the theme, Come, a call is given. Our foundation scripture is found in 1 Thessalonians 5, verse 24. It reads like this, Faithful is he that calleth you, who also will do it. If you would look at the preceding verses from verse 16 of that said chapter, Paul the Apostle shares some very short and punchy verses. Rejoice evermore. Always have the spirit of rejoicing. Pray without ceasing. Have a prayerful attitude. In every situation, let us express gratitude. Quench not the spirit. Do not toss away the gifts the Holy Spirit gives you. Despise not prophesying. Don't make fun of those who do not agree with what you believe. And we are asked to prove all things. In other words, check whatever they say against God's word, which is the proof. Abstain from all appearance of evil. Evil is all around us. But we must avoid situations that may lead us into temptation and may cause us to sin. Then our key verse, verse 24, tells us about a call. Who issues this call? God, the sovereign Lord, the King of kings and Lord of lords, the omnipotent, the one who sees all things and hears all things. And what is great about this attribute they mention about God? He is faithful. Hallelujah. And whatever he calls us to do, he will do it. In other words, God will give the grace, the strength. Yes, my brother, my sister, he would enable us to follow the call. So we must go through many things, difficulties we may have to go through. But God calls us to do. So always remember who is giving the call. When some people call us, we don't like, because some of them may not be so kind, and they may want you to go beyond measure to do a lot of things. But our God, who gives the call, he is faithful. And one thing, he does not call and leave you alone. He helps you to accomplish what he calls you to do. So as we look unto the various calls he gives to us as his children, let us obey them. May God bless you, and may you have a blessed Sunday and a wonderful week. Amen.
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0: God, in his sovereign will and mercy, declares in Matthew 16:18, "I will build my church." It is God's purpose to have a people for himself, even if no one voluntarily chooses to believe in Christ as his Savior. Welcome to the Hour of Redemption broadcast. Stay tuned for the next 14 minutes or so to hear the good news of God's salvation plan. 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
1: We thank you, Father, for this another day, for you have been good to us, merciful to us. You sent the rain, O Father, to break the long dry spell that we had. And God, as we had it in the physical this morning, we pray for it in the spirits and the hearts of men this morning, God. Thank you for sending the rain of your love to water the hearts of souls today, we pray. Let your word, O Father, be sown on good ground today, to germinate and bring forth fruit to your honor and your glory. In Jesus' name, amen. A blessed morning to each and everybody. We give God thanks that because of his mercy, we can return to him. And many of us, we have been in the fold for some time, and in our walk with God, and somewhat we find ourselves in the pleasure of sin. We became prodigal children of God. And as we take a brief look on the well-known passage of scripture, the prodigal son, taken from the gospel according to Luke chapter 15 and verse 11 to 32, for time's sake, I will not read the whole scripture, but I'll take a walk through it. Now there was a certain man, he had two sons. And the younger son said unto him, "Father, give me the portion of goods that belong to me." Not many days after, the son sorted out his goods, and he took a far journey, way off into a far country. And he began to enjoy his money. He spent it out in riotous living, prostitution, drinking, everything that life had to offer. He spent it out. Until one day, the spending was over, the money came to an end. And he began to be in want. And for some reason, a famine took place in that far country where he went. And during the famine, he went to seek employment from a citizen in that far country, and find himself with the only occupation to feed swine. While he was feeding the swine, nobody had pity on him. Nobody noticed him. Nobody looked at him. And because of the famine, he was so hungry that he even took some of the pig's food or the husks and he ate it. And one day God was merciful to him and brought him to himself. He became sober. And he said within himself, "How many of my father's servants have food enough to spare? And look at where I am in this condition, feeding pigs in a famine and hungry. You know what? I'm going to go back to my father. And I'm going to say, Father, I have sinned against you. I've sinned against heaven. And I'm not worthy again to be called your son. Please make me to be one of your hired servants." And on his way afar off, his father noticed him coming, because his father was looking for him all the time, never gave up on him. The father saw him afar off and ran and embraced him and kissed him on his neck. And he repented to the father and said, "Father, I am not worthy again to be called your son. Just let me be one of your hired servants. The father smiled and said, Son, I'm glad to see you. Because you were dead, you're back to life again. You were lost, and now you are found. The father held a big party and slayed the fatted calf. And there was much uproar and noise and shouting and laughter. A big celebration for the return of the son. The other son, the elder one, who stood by the father all the time, he got angry. Angry to the point where he saw and see the celebration. And he said to father, Father, all this time you never held a party for me. And I did nothing wrong. I stayed under the umbrella of your mercy and your love and your righteousness. But yet, the younger brother just came back, and all this celebration for him. But the father said, Son, you should be rejoicing like all of us, because your brother was dead and now he's alive again. And he was lost and now he is found. Four short points here. The son said in verse 12, give me the portion of goods that belong to me, Father. Whenever this statement is made, it means that thoughts of looking out to the window, looking out at the world, and having the curiosity to find out how sweet it is out there, and asking to yourselves, what are you missing? If you begin to look in that direction, it means that you fail to realize what you have already in Christ, what you have already in good morals. And even in a marriage, if you're looking out and you have a good, faithful marriage, and you're looking on the outside at somebody else who seems to look better, the grass may appear greener on the other side, my brethren. But when you actually begin to eat that grass, you realize that it has a bitter end. The second point here, in verse 14. When he spent all that he have, a famine took place. God knows how to reach us. The famine only took place in the far country where the prodigal son went, and not in the place where the father and the elder son was. They were not affected by the famine. That famine was of the will of God, to allow the prodigal son a chance to learn a lesson, that the glitter that is out there is not all gold, and the happiness out there is only short-lived. A crisis, a situation may have to take place in some of our lives because of the choices that we have made. And the plans are the plan Bs that we decide to unfold or take action in, and then we end up regretting. We begin to be in a situation where we want God, we need God. And we begin to make statements like, pray for us, pray for me, God, where are you? Thirdly, he fed swine. Never in his life he was in a position to do such a thing. But because of the famine, and he spent out everything that he had, he seek occupation, and the only job he had gotten was to feed pigs. And still, nobody had pity on him. Nobody noticed him. And it reached a point where it was so bad that he took the swine's food and eat some also to satisfy the hunger. And the last point here, he came to himself. He sobered up. One day while eating the swine food, light sprung up upon him because of God's mercy. And he asked himself the question, well, what am I really doing here? And my father's servants have enough food to spare. Look what I had left behind. You see, it's only when you lose it and you look back, you realize what you gave away. Just as it was in the Garden of Eden when Eve was deceived and they ate the fruit and their eyes were open, they realized what they had lost. My call to each and every one of us today, if you're in Christ, stay in Christ. So much distractions are out there to tug us and to pull us. And sometimes the echo of what is going on out there, it comes through the window and we hear the echo. And instead of ignoring the echo and focus on God's wave and God's movement, we allow ourselves to get distracted and we stand there by the window looking at the world, wondering what would be a taste of the world like if I had get a chance. If we are harboring these thoughts today, my saints, my brethren, please ask God to have mercy on you and to help you to switch back over and to shine some light in your understanding again so that you can return back to the fold. It must break at your focus when your focus is distracted. Don't wait until it is too late when you end up feeding swine. The swine indicates an unclean character. Someone that finds pleasure in uncleanness and in sin. Where sin has become so sweet that it feels like being in an air-conditioned room. Coming from out of a hot, hot day. And you know how that is. Imagine a son of God reach that stage. Yes, it can happen. But today, in this day and age, we must stay focused. Because there is not much more time left. We can see the wave of the world and the kind of current that is pulling a lot of people. We need to be a people of prayer today. And not just pray, to spend time talking to God and asking Him questions before you make any decision, as simple as it may be today. Inquire of Him and ask Him to direct your path. Today, if you hear His voice speaking to you, say, "Yes, Lord. Please to show me what to do. Have mercy on me. And please to show me what to do. Help me to do your will," we pray. In Jesus' name. Thank you, Lord.
0: 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If you've been blessed, please drop us a line and let us know. Your feedback is very important. 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
1: Just about a minute to over 8 o'clock. And just to remind you again that at 8:30, we bring to you Unshackled. In a bit, we'll remind you of our church services for today, Sunday.

Richard Williams, the Lacey Johnson, Avanel, Trevelyn, Trevika, Anita, Lorenzo, and Odell, and the rest of the family. Greetings are coming from Denise and the family there in Nottingham. And just saying good morning and hope that you have a great, great day today. Sending some love and blessings to great-grandmother and granddad, Doris and Raymond Williams in Mars Hill. Also to loving godmother, Georgette Janice Williams. Greetings coming from Elenia and Elenia Awa in Nottingham. Hey, Denise, how you doing? Birthday blessings to Davion Lane in Guyana. Lots of love from your dad and your uncles. Yeah, your dad. Not forgetting Uncle Jeff in Houston and Auntie Yvonne. And of course, your dad, David.

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Your morning service is at the Lookout Primary School Auditorium. 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

Of course, our Sunday service, live Sunday service, 9:15 this morning, comes from the Lookout Roman Catholic Church. Methodist churches, Salem and Bethesda, you're both on at 9. And for the Anglican Church family, St. Peter's, you're on at 9. 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

Sunday greetings to Nana, Aunt Juliet, Jalice, Asha, William, Lenny, Valencia Lewis, Althea Wade, Roger, Elvira. Greetings coming from Vanjie. How you doing, Vanjie? Morning, Asha.

Send the greetings out to brother and sister Festus and Dez, me and Danny, Jennifer Irish, and Sandra in Boston, from our Blondina there in Leicester in the UK. I will sing of my Redeemer. 15 minutes down past 8 o'clock in the morning.

22 minutes at Dobro's hour. Yes. Close to thee. Again, we say good morning to you if you're in tune to ZJB Radio. Thank you so much for listening on this beautiful Sunday.

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1: The following contains mature themes, so parental guidance is suggested. How do you do? When a man has tried and failed every way he can to break the hold of alcohol on his life, he can slip into despair and give up completely. That happened to the man in this story, a successful businessman. Then he tried the right way, and his heart and mind and very life and the bondage of alcohol were unshackled.
2: This is better for everyone. They don't need someone like me. I've ruined Dad's company, brought shame to my family. I can't change. There's no way. Belt's long enough. The hook is strong enough. I hope it's over quickly.
1: This is Unshackled, dramatizing true life stories produced in Chicago by Pacific Garden Mission. Never give up on them. That's been the motto at Pacific Garden Mission since the doors first opened in 1877. No matter how seemingly hopeless a life may look on the outside, we know someone who looks on the heart and knows the pain that led to the desolation. We know the way out of the darkness, and our purpose is to lead others to that life-changing knowledge. Thanks to friends who care and provide financial gifts, the doors never close at Pacific Garden Mission. The old lighthouse offers nourishing meals, fresh clothing, and a safe bunk for the night, even some medical and dental care in the mission clinic. But above all, the mission offers hope, as pastors and counselors share the good news that sets the captives free. That same message goes out to the world through this program. Now for broadcast around the earth, here is episode number 3944 in the series Unshackled, the program that makes you face yourself and think.
3: Anybody home? Byron? Francis said you were here. Then I saw your car outside. Byron, are you all right? Are you upstairs? Oh, no, you've hung yourself. I've got to get you down.
1: That wasn't the first time the man in our story attempted suicide, nor was it the last. This is the account of how it ended, the conclusion of the true testimony of Byron Dotson from the classic files of Unshackled.
2: I'd been an alcoholic for more than 25 years by the time I realized I was powerless to stop drinking and tried to hang myself. I was the CEO of a large manufacturing company in Lima, Ohio, but I'd nearly ruined the business through neglect and borrowing to support my addiction. After my uncle intervened in my suicide attempt, I decided the next one had to look like an accident, and someone else provided the means. How long will you stay at your parents' farm?
4: Only a few days. Got to get their finances in order.
2: Couldn't get along without you.
4: Byron, I hope you take care of yourself while I'm away.
2: I will, honey. Don't worry. I will.
4: You're not going on any trips, are you?
2: Only one.
4: For how long?
2: A few days.
4: Byron, look out! The car!
2: I can't stop! We hit head on, and I found myself knocked free 40 feet in front of the crash while the car was demolished up to the windshield. I ran back and saw that Frances was unhurt and our daughter had only a small cut on her nose. No one in the other car was seriously hurt either. Afterward, I stayed moody and depressed. One night as I drove in a freezing rain, the engine stopped and the battery died. Another driver gave me a push, but we locked bumpers. Trying to unhook them, I fell and broke my back.
5: Byron, you can see on the x-ray that you fractured number 2 and 3 lumbar vertebrae. They're split diagonally, pressing on the spinal cord.
2: Small wonder I can't move my legs.
5: You've done irreparable damage to your spinal cord.
2: Can you operate?
5: No, too risky.
2: I can't live like this, paralyzed from the hips down.
5: We're going to put you in a cast so you can't move at all until the bones heal. But If there's an accident while we're working on you, you could die.
6: Wouldn't that be tragic?
5: You could also go into a coma and not come out. The procedure is very risky.
6: I'll take the chance if it means I can walk again.
5: I'm afraid you may never walk again.
4: I brought you some more books to read.
6: Did you bring me something to drink?
4: No, it's not allowed. At least the cast is off and you've graduated to a wheelchair.
6: I'm so tired of being here.
4: Any improvement?
6: A little feeling in my legs.
4: That's wonderful.
6: The doctor says I can start physical therapy now.
4: Before you know it, you'll be home again.
6: With a stop at a bar, I'm dying of thirst.
4: I pray for you, Byron. I pray that God will quench your thirst. He spared your life, you know, many times.
6: Yeah, someday I'll get right with God. Maybe even do some kind of church work, but not now. Frances always kept her peace and composure. She held the family and the company together, pulling more than her load when I was sick or drunk. But I didn't appreciate her efforts. Not then. With therapy, I graduated to crutches, then a cane. And after 6 months in the hospital, I went home.
4: Byron, it's been so peaceful having you sober all these months. Must you?
6: Yes, I must.
4: We need to go over the financial books together. There's a problem.
6: There's always a problem, but none I can't solve.
4: You can solve it more easily with a clear head.
6: Much better. Pour you one?
4: No, thanks.
6: Life looks better this side of a drink, Frances.
4: Maybe for you, not for the rest of us.
6: You're not going to spoil it for me, are you? I want to celebrate my homecoming, my return from the dead.
4: There's always a reason to drink, isn't there? Never a good enough reason to quit.
6: My drinking grew worse, along with my health. I had ulcers and several heart attacks, not to mention a bad disposition most of the time. I also had several nervous breakdowns brought on by alcohol. After years of pulling me away from death's door, my doctor took a stand.
4: Doctor, this is the worst I've ever seen him. He just went berserk.
5: He's an alcoholic.
4: You don't have to tell me that.
5: His heart is very weak. If he doesn't stop drinking and start eating right, he'll die. His weight is way below normal for his height.
4: I think he wants to die. He tried to hang himself, you know.
5: And alcoholism is slow suicide.
4: There has to be a way to reach him.
5: Is he willing to go into a clinic for treatment?
4: He won't take my suggestions. Maybe he'll take yours.
5: I'll try talking to him, but if he won't listen, he'll have to find another doctor. Byron, I've seen you through a dangerous appendectomy, blood poisoning, broken bones, even a broken back. But I can't help you in this case.
6: What are you talking about? You're the best doctor in town.
5: You have a condition I cannot treat.
6: What am I supposed to do?
5: Check into a treatment center for alcoholism.
6: That won't do any good.
5: It will if you have a mind to quit drinking.
6: That isn't my problem.
5: Yes, it is.
6: I have a medical condition, and you don't know what it is, so you're stonewalling it.
5: You belong in and are headed for a mental institution. Why don't you voluntarily consent to confinement in one?
6: You know where you can go.
5: Then find someone else to help you.
6: What?
5: You heard me. Find another doctor. I don't want any more of your money.
6: That was a new low for me. Not even the lowliest bartender refused my money. There was worse to come as alcohol drew me deeper into delusion and fear, and I raged at whoever was in my way, mostly Frances. She finally had me taken to the county jail for my own protection.
7: All right, give me your belt, your tie, and your shoelaces.
6: How am I supposed to hold myself together?
7: It's for your own protection. I know about your previous attempts to harm yourself.
6: The indignity.
7: Just hand them over.
6: I won't forget this. Hey, you hear me, Frances? You can't do this to me! They let me call my lawyer, and the next morning I found myself in front of a probate judge. My lawyer was with me, but across the room sat my wife, brother, and doctor. The judge examined papers that would remove me from society, committing me to an institution.
8: Byron, You and I have known each other a long time, haven't we?
2: Yeah, a long time.
8: In this courtroom, I'm a judge first, and your friend second. Do you understand that?
2: Yes.
8: The evidence is pretty convincing, Byron. By law, I have every right. In fact, it's my duty to put you away for your own protection, to protect your family and to protect society.
2: I'm sure that's true.
8: Now, you've had a lot of trouble, haven't you, Byron?
2: Yes.
8: What do you think I should do with you?
2: Judge, I think I can lick this thing if I'm given another chance.
8: I do too. Would you honestly be interested in an alcoholics organization if I put a good man in touch with you?
2: Yes. A man came to my house and explained the program. So, I tried the program, read books, talked with ministers, and desperately struggled not to drink. And when I finally caved in, I drank worse than ever. 1.5 bottles of whiskey every day. I was also addicted to narcotics by then. I could hear Francis praying for me morning and evening, so I insisted on separate bedrooms. Sometimes, though, I listened.
4: Oh, God, please do something for my husband. He's wrecking the business, destroying the family. I'm ashamed to go out anymore. I can't stand it any longer. Please do something, I pray.
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2: During a busy time at work, I lied to Francis and went to Cleveland, where I bought 2 bottles of whiskey and checked into a hotel, taking a room on the 8th floor. I planned to jump out to the street below. I even went to climb out the window onto a ledge when my hand fell on a Bible that was on a dresser beside the window. I stepped back in and thumbed the pages. Wisdom is before him that hath understanding, but the eyes of a fool are in the ends of the earth. That's me. I'm a fool. There has to be a way. I returned to Lima determined to beat alcohol. I borrowed my wife's Bible and read much of it, looking for that verse I'd read. Finally, I found it in Proverbs chapter 17. Then I told Francis I was going to Columbus for treatment. Instead, I checked into a hotel and drank. That night, I had the delirium tremors so bad, 2 men came and took me to the hospital by force. In the morning, I called a preacher who told me he didn't deal with alcoholics. I was so angry, I kicked the phone. Meanwhile, Francis took action.
4: Oh, God, thank you for showing me how selfish I've been, praying for myself instead of for Byron. Lord, please save him. Whatever it takes, save him and give him the power to resist this evil.
9: Hello?
4: Pastor Good?
9: Yes?
4: I just listened to your radio program about Jesus and the demoniac. It describes my husband perfectly. He's an alcoholic.
9: Alcoholism is demonic in nature, but really, we're talking about sin.
4: You said we should pray for our loved ones like that. But I've been praying for my husband for 20 years.
9: The Lord tells us not to lose heart.
4: Would you please visit him? He's in a hospital right there in Columbus.
9: I have a busy schedule. We're setting up a booth at the state fair, and I... But I'll stop by.
4: I'll give you the address.
10: Is there a man here by the name of Byron Dotson?
2: I'm Dotson. You're a preacher, aren't you?
10: Yeah, I am.
2: Well, I want nothing to do with a preacher, the Bible, or anything else.
10: Look here, I came at your wife's request. You're not wasting my time. You're wasting God's time. Sit down and listen to me.
2: She told you about me?
10: All I need to know. She said you want to be sober, but you're not able to follow through.
2: That's true.
10: Let me read to you about a man like that, who met Jesus. From the Gospel of Mark, chapter 5. Jesus was in the country of the Gadarenes. It says, "And when he was come out of the ship, immediately there met him out of the tombs a man with an unclean spirit, who had his dwelling among the tombs. And no man could bind him, no, not with chains, because that he had been often bound with fetters and chains, and the chains had been plucked asunder by him, and the fetters broken in pieces. Neither could any man tame him. And always, night and day, he was in the mountains and in the tombs, crying and cutting himself with stones."
2: That's me. I tried to cut myself and hang myself.
10: "But when he saw Jesus afar off, he ran and worshipped him and cried with a loud voice and said, 'What have I to do with thee, Jesus, thou Son of the Most High God? I adjure thee by God that thou torment me not.' And Jesus said unto him, 'Come out of the man, thou unclean spirit.'" Do you understand? There's a dark force that's at the root of all of this, and you're powerless to control it, unless you have the Spirit of God living inside you, which would mean confessing your sin and giving your life to Jesus.
2: I know I'm powerless.
10: Did you notice that the man called Jesus Son of the Most High God?
2: Yes.
10: The Bible says in the Gospel of John chapter 3, verse 16 and 17, "For God so loved the world that he gave his only begotten Son, that whosoever believeth in him should not perish, but have everlasting life. For God sent not his Son into the world to condemn the world, but that the world through him might be saved." Do you believe that Jesus is the Son of God?
2: Yes, I believe that.
10: Jesus came to seek and save that which was lost, our fellowship with God, and eternal life with God when Adam sinned. Why did God send his Son? Because he loves us. The Bible says, "But God commendeth his love toward us, in that while we were yet sinners, Christ died for us." Sin is serious business with God. The penalty is death and eternal damnation. So, Jesus died in our place on the cross. Without him, we sin and can't change ourselves. We lack the power to resist temptations. You must be born again.
2: What do you mean?
10: Here, read this. It's what Jesus said.
2: "Except a man be born again, he cannot see the kingdom of God." Well, how do I do that?
10: Repent of your sins. Confess your guilt to God. The Bible says that if thou shalt confess with thy mouth the Lord Jesus, and shalt believe in thine heart that God hath raised him from the dead, thou shalt be saved. For with the heart man believeth unto righteousness, and with the mouth confession is made unto salvation. Would you like to pray with me?
2: Yes. Yes, I would. We prayed, and I returned to my sickbed. There, alone with God, I prayed again. "Lord, from this day on, I am yours. I have failed miserably in running my life. I'm so sorry. Please forgive me.
11: I now receive Jesus Christ as my personal Savior.
6: In that moment, I was born again, and I learned as the days passed by that God removed all desire for alcohol and narcotics. My family was ecstatic.
4: Your mother is so thrilled at the change in you, Byron. And the business is doing great, too.
6: If I'd known sooner how much peace I'd have, believe you me, I wouldn't have resisted so long.
4: We've prayed for you so much.
6: I overheard you many times.
4: Then the Lord showed me that I was really praying for myself. There is a difference.
6: Indeed, there is. You know, Francis, I've been wondering what he wants me to do with my life now. And I was reading Mark chapter 5 again about the demoniac.
4: Yes?
6: After Jesus healed him, he wanted to go with the Lord, but Jesus wouldn't let him. He said, "Go home and tell your friends what the Lord has done for you and how he's had compassion on you."
4: Well, you have told people how the Lord healed you.
6: I want to give my testimony in church. And I want to travel so I can tell everybody about Christ. Francis and I traveled to Puerto Rico and Haiti and then to numerous countries in South America, Bolivia, Peru, Ecuador, and Colombia. We spoke in tribal villages, at street meetings, and at Christian businessmen's luncheons where I gave my testimony. All those years that I walked in darkness, disrespect, and in disobedience to God, His hand was stretched out still, reaching out to cover me with His mercy and grace. So many times I could have died and gone to hell, but God is merciful. The Bible says, "The Lord is not slack concerning His promise, as some men count slackness, but is long-suffering to usward, not willing that any should perish, but that all should come to repentance." And He's calling you right now. What is your answer? Jesus said, "I am the way, the truth, and the life. No man cometh unto the Father but by me." Come, receive Him now. Don't let the enemy of your soul whisper doubt at you. I continued to give my testimony, and people made professions of faith in the Lord. 4 years passed as many men and women sought help for their broken lives, just as mine had been. Then I went through a period of confusion. I felt that God wanted me to do something. But what? In search of what His will may be, I continued to read my Bible and pray. Then an opportunity presented itself to fly to Miami. I arrived in the early morning.
12: Hello?
6: Hello, honey.
12: Are you all right? Where are you, Byron?
6: Biscayne Bay.
12: What are you doing in Florida?
6: Seeking to follow the Lord. I'm sure He wants me to do something, but I'm not sure what.
12: How did you get there?
6: By plane. I've left copies of my tract here and there, but so far I don't have peace. I keep following His lead, I hope.
12: Something is different. I can tell. You haven't been yourself.
6: Well, I've met several people who need the Lord, and I've been able to point them to Jesus. One man has been given only 6 months to live.
12: Maybe that's why God led you to Miami.
6: They asked me to go on a commercial fishing trip with them, so I'm gonna go.
12: Who asked you?
6: The man who is terminally ill and his wife.
12: When do they want you to go?
6: Right now. That's why I called.
12: You're going on a fishing trip? Byron, this is a busy time at the factory.
6: I know, honey. We just have to trust God and leave the results with Him. As the fishing boat traveled 12 miles out to the fishing grounds, I told the couple my story, and they both prayed to receive Christ. Just then, the boat's captain told me I was seated on the wrong side and sent me to the other side of the boat, where I sat beside a man from South America and his two young sons.
13: Haven't I seen you someplace?
6: Oh, I doubt it.
13: I just know I've seen you someplace.
6: Well, here's a printed testimony that tells my life story. It's a little wet, but look it over and you might remember where you've seen me.
13: I do know you. I have one of these pamphlets. You spoke in Colombia, South America, at a hotel breakfast.
6: Yes, I did. 4 years ago.
13: I resisted the desire to come to Jesus Christ that morning. I needed someone to guide me, but afterward, nobody spoke to me, so I just left.
6: Oh, I'm sorry about that. What do you do for a living?
13: I'm an airline captain. You know, this is very strange. When I packed up to come here, I noticed your pamphlet in my dresser drawer. And I thought to myself, wouldn't it be amazing if I happened to meet this man, Dodson, while I'm in the States?
2: Well, Jesus has a way of guiding our lives. He's amazing.
13: I had even said to myself, if I did meet you, I would receive Christ as my Savior.
2: You said that?
13: See, now, here we are, 1,000 miles from home, each coming from opposite directions.
2: 12 miles out on the ocean, seated side by side.
13: What do you make of this?
2: Now I know why God sent me here and why He brought us together. God wants to save you. You know, you can pray now to receive Christ.
4: So he prayed right there in the boat?
2: Yes, we did.
4: Oh, what an experience.
2: He kept saying how much peace and joy he felt. And I did too.
4: No more confusion or depression?
2: None. That's definitely why God took me there.
4: Well, Jesus said, "Follow me and I will make you fishers of men."
2: It was a soul-winning appointment, no doubt. And I won a prize for catching the most fish.
4: What was the prize?
2: 4 tickets to go fishing the next day. I couldn't use the tickets, so I gave them to my new friends.
4: Some people wouldn't have done what you did, not knowing what lay ahead.
2: You have to follow God wherever He leads. Sometime later, the airline captain was killed in a plane crash. So I was glad he knew the Lord. I myself suffered a third heart attack a few years later and couldn't even receive visitors in the hospital. But I continued to witness to all the medical people who cared for me. If the Lord can heal a drunk like me, He can cure anyone. But first, there has to be a change of heart. Ezekiel chapter 36, verse 26 promises, "A new heart also will I give you, and a new spirit will I put within you. And I will take away the stony heart out of your flesh, and I will give you an heart of flesh."
1: The New Testament puts it this way, "Therefore, if any man be in Christ, he is a new creature. 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

You know, Jesus' love has never failed. 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

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His love, thank you, Lord, has never failed me yet. This one thing

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He said, I'll never leave you, I'll never forsake you. Whether we're right or wrong, his love has never failed us. Such love.

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I didn't know where to turn. I didn't know where to go. But every time his presence has filled my heart, I've sensed his love. He's always been there. And this one thing I know, that wherever I may go, Jesus' love has never failed, never failed me yet. Praise God. Sing it with us now.

Thank you from the bottom of my heart. 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That you've never left me and you never will leave me. Thank you. I thank you. I will ever praise you. I will ever love you. You've never failed me. Never failed me.

just to remind you, coming up next, we'll take it over to the Lookout Roman Catholic Church. That's where our live Sunday service will come from. In just a bit, right here on ZJB Radio. It is just about

Please just take a moment to look around and greet those who made it to church with us this morning. Let us now stand and greet our celebrant and the altar servers and readers as we sing our entrance hymn, number 664 in the blue hymnal, Spirit of God in the Clear Running Water.

0: In the name of the Father, and of the Son, and of the Holy Spirit.
1: Amen.
0: The grace of our Lord Jesus Christ, and the love of God, and the communion of the Holy Spirit be with you.
1: And with your spirit.
0: Never leave to change our mind to the ways of the Lord. And for the readings today remind us that if someone turns to the Lord after committing sin, then he gets his mind. And the same story Jesus presented to us, having two sons that the Father has, and the Father was, he says no at first, and later he regrets and do what the Father tells him to do. While the second one says yes, but never does what the Father asks him to do. So in life, we many times say yes to the Lord, but fail to see it in our day-to-day life. So let us pause a moment. We ask the Lord to help us, to give us courage, to say yes, despite of the difficulties that we may face. I confess
1: to Almighty God, and to you, my brothers and sisters, that I have greatly sinned in my thoughts and in my words, in what I have done and in what I have failed to do. Through my fault, to my most grievous fault,

0: Radio. O God, who manifests your almighty power above all by pardoning and showing mercy, bestow, we pray, your grace abundantly upon us, and make those hastening to attain your promises heirs to the treasures of heaven. Through our Lord Jesus Christ, your Son, who lives and reigns with you in the unity of the Holy Spirit, God, forever and ever.
1: Our first reading is a reading from the prophet Ezekiel. Ezekiel chapter 18, verses 25 to 28. When the sinner renounces sin, he shall certainly live.
2: The word of the Lord was addressed to me as follows. You object, what the Lord does is unjust. Listen, you house of Israel. Is what I do unjust? Is it not what you do that is unjust? When the upright man renounces his integrity to commit sin and dies because of this, he dies because of the evil that he himself has committed. When the sinner renounces sin to become law-abiding and honest, he deserves to live. He has chosen to renounce all his previous sins. He shall certainly live. He shall not die. This is the word of the Lord.
1: Thanks be to God.

0: Our second reading is a reading from the letter of St. Paul to the Philippians. Philippians chapter 2, verses 1 to 11. In your minds, you must be the same as Christ Jesus.
1: In all life, Christ means anything to you. If love can persuade at all or the spirit that we have in common, or any tenderness and sympathy, then be united in your convictions and united in your love, with a common purpose and a common mind. That is the one thing which would make me completely happy. There must be no competition among you, no conceit, but everybody is to be self-effacing. Always consider the other person to be better than yourself, so that nobody thinks of his own interests first, but everybody thinks of other people's interests instead. In your minds, you must be the same as Christ Jesus. This is the word of the Lord.
0: God.
1: Please stand for the gospel acclamation.

If anyone loves me, he will keep my word, and my Father will love him, and we shall come to him. Hallelujah.

0: The Lord be with you.
1: And with your spirit.
0: A reading from the Holy Gospel according to Matthew.
1: Glory to you, O Lord.
0: Jesus said to the chief priests and elders of the people, "What is your opinion? A man had two sons. He came to the first and said, 'Son, go out and work in the vineyard today.' He said in reply, 'I will not.' But afterwards changed his mind and went. The man came to the other son and gave the same order. He said in reply, 'Yes, sir,' but did not go. Which of the two did his father's will?" They answered, "The first." He said to them, "Amen, I say to you, tax collectors and prostitutes are entering the kingdom of God before you. When John came to you in the way of righteousness, you did not believe him, but tax collectors and prostitutes did. Yet even when you saw that, you did not later change your minds and believe him." The Gospel of the Lord.
1: Praise to you, Lord Jesus Christ.
0: Good morning, church. Can you hear me well? Okay. Anybody is following the pastoral trip of Pope Leo XIV to France recently? I think he's still there. Okay. If not, I encourage you, or I recommend you, to go and find, because so moving. After 300 years after the French Revolution, the church come back with the young people, shows that secularism doesn't do anything good to the soul of the people. They drain people. And it shows us that, okay, there was, through French Revolution in 1848, the equality, freedom, and fraternity which influenced the democracy of throughout the world, start in France. However, when they wanted to separate God from the state or church from the state, they tried to corner God. And even if you notice, Macron, as the president of France, is not allowed by the law to attend the service, only his wife. So this is the law 300 years ago that make God so small, even don't speak about God in the public sphere, make God is so small and then don't part of the life. And what the result of this? People are dried. Their soul has thirst for God, because there is something that common in every soul. No matter how much you try to fulfill with the material things, that your soul is always thirst for something deeper than the material things. So that's the fault of Camus, Albert Camus, and Jean-Paul Sartre, who were the first, you know, philosophers who introduced that kind of nihilism, that no God, God is dead. But now after 300 years, you see the spring of the coming back of the church, so powerful. And I encourage you to go home and find out, because people flock into this movement. In recent times, thousands of young people converted into the Catholicism. And Pope is there now to confirm those. And this is a reality of France, the reality of Europe, whom people thought never happened. But God works in own time. So the harder you try to get rid of God, the more people are drawn to God. So what did France survive over 300 years? The simple gesture, not the theological debates, or even more than the Bible studies. Yes, simple as devotion, simple as walk from the stations of the cross to another station of the cross. Simple as they hold the rosaries for the common people. They go to the Grotto of Mary in Lourdes. They do in a simple way. Not debate about who God is, why God is and why people worship Mary and so on. That's so hard for the simple people. But it proves it is ordinary things. The baptism, the anointing with the oil, the confessions. You see people in the church, in the street of the France, where you see people lying in confessions. This is a good spring for the church, the faith. When after 300 years, people want to corner God into a place unknown and forget about God. But the deepest desire of human soul, and only God can satisfy it. So this is the spring of the church. So don't feel bad, though we are small number here, or in the Caribbean, you say, oh, we are so small. But look at the bigger picture. And even don't consider numbers. Somebody asked me before the church, are you counting people? No, I've no right to count people. I pray myself. I prepare myself for the mystery that I'm going to celebrate. Because that's going to change you. What really changes us is not how many words we say, I love you, Lord. I have a faith in you. But in action, nothing. You can be here for 1 hour, 45 minutes, but for the rest of the week, you don't do Christ like people, nothing going to change everything. Christianity are the transformation of life, not by saying, I will go. But you never done, we never do things that you are supposed to do. Because by nature, we are so prone to avoid hard things. Avoid hard lessons, hard truth, because so painful. We don't want to study hard, even about the faith. We don't. We just want to do what we want, what the things that we are supposed to do. That's why in the first reading, the book of Ezekiel reminds Israelites, don't worry. You know, those who make a change, who repent from their sins, they're going to live. Why? Because there's a tendency in our humanity that we judge people who fail, that they fail forever. We don't want to give the chance that the sinners can make things better. We are so judgmental about people who fail. And even we judgmental about ourselves once we fail, and we don't see that we are going to change. That's so bad. While God operates in different ways, He wants to see, even it is late in life, to make a change. Because life is to change. And if you want to have a better life, change it often. You know, a few times I have a car problem here in Montserrat. That it's, as soon as I bought new tires, and they are worn out so quickly. Until I don't know what's happening. And then I drive the car, and you hear the sound of squeezing of the tire and with the brake and so on. And I went there, and then they said you need to align this car. And after alignment, the car went well, so I don't have to spend money buying, you know, new tires. And I think life is about aligning ourselves to the will of the Father. Like the car, we can worn out, but when we try to fix things that not supposed, they are not the main reason why my life like this, only when we align our will to the will of the Father, yes, we have the proper car. We can drive the car, we can drive our lives, we can go for thousands of miles. Brothers and sisters, today, the words of the Lord are for us to make change and never consider too late to make a change if God wants you to change. This is the first reading. The gospel says us the hope, because so many of us, including myself, maybe we fail. We say yes at our baptism. We say yes at our confirmation. We say yes our marriage. We say yes at our ordination. But as those honeymoon of being a Christian or the excitement of being Christian is fading away, we start to say no. No to church, no to practice faith, no to sign of the cross, no to simple things, no to pray even, and no to call God only when I need. These no's are so clear. But it is better when we come to our senses to realize, yes, I think I want to say yes all the time. So the father has two sons. The first son says no at the beginning, but later he regrets. He comes to his senses and he makes a change. I was wrong. I want to follow you. And this is the rest of the life. But the second one, so excited, says yes, but never goes. So who is the third one that Jesus wants to show us? I think the third one who say yes from the beginning till the end, only Jesus. Who St. Paul says on the second reading today, imitate him who empties himself, who always considers you and me are the priorities of his life. That's why he dies on the cross. Consider, brothers and sisters, not selfish, you know, but people-oriented. Not self-exaltation, but self-humble service. Serve others first. Don't serve yourselves. Because there are so many Christians, including ourselves, that we consider Christians, but we self-service people. I am one of those. If you're not, I am one of those. I have to confess. Because so easy, so comfortable, you know, just to busy with my own things, you know. I don't care what the part of the world are doing. No. I'm not part of the world until it's going to affect you. But we are called to consider others, to prioritize them first. You know, the simple gesture that I noticed, go ahead. You know, it is simple, but it's kind of doing something intentionally. If you do it, it's a Christian way of doing. Okay, go ahead. You go first. Don't rush, become the first in everything, you know. You cannot stand in the line, you want to be the first. No, it's not a Christian. Allow others, maybe among them, the special line, you know, you go to the airport, there's a special line for those who are running out of time and they have no time for the connecting flight. There's a time, you know. You go there, you know. Go ahead. I have time. Especially in this kind of place, you know. There's no need to rush, there's no need to drive 100 kilometers an hour, no. I've always pulled my car to the side. I allow the one who's so rushed behind me, said, go ahead, brother, go ahead. Because I know my time, you know. I can count my time, you know. Even if I'm late, I said, sorry. Not because I intentionally want to be late, but I won't allow the other who's in a hurry, maybe, something important, go ahead. Of course, I don't find comfortable when somebody's just behind your car and then so close, you know. I have said, go ahead. You know, this is a simple way of Christianity that St. Paul says that we can practice. We can practice. You know, this is Jesus who empties himself, emptying ourselves. And there's a chance you will be filled up again. But if you never empty yourself, the thing that you have, that's the old thing that you have. So even if someone criticizes you, because somebody maybe calls out on something on you, and we perceive as a criticism, don't right away react to it, you know. Wait, maybe there is something good that somebody, because everybody has a blind spot, including myself, that I don't know everything, but somebody has to tell me. But we are so in a hurry that we want to be right all the time. I have no right to be wrong. I always be the right one. No, that's not Christian way on the second reading today. Imitate Christ. Even though he's right, he allows devil to go ahead. Though at the end of the day, devil was conquered. Many times, we cannot stand that moment. The moment of criticism, because we don't want allow to ask, God, what do you want me at this moment? And even to challenge the one who tells you and to go and approach in the fraternal way, ask, do you see something that I don't see here? If there is something, please tell me. Because we have never finished. We always continue to be improved, even as human beings, as Christians. So don't feel bad. Feel proud that somebody cares for you, cares for me. So the second reading, always, you know, be the last one. Consider emptying ourselves. Emptying every day is a learning. Because we know that Jesus finally reminds the tax collectors, the elders, who always considered, not the tax collector, the Pharisees, who considered the group of people who are untouchable. They're always righteous. They nothing wrong with them. And Jesus says, you know, be careful with your self, too much self-confidence in you that you are not doing something wrong. Because God sees everything. Only you cannot see because you forgot that you are humans. You forgot that everybody has blind spot. There's the part in you that only God knows. You hide from others, but God knows everything. So he says, the tax collectors and the prostitutes, they were the ones because they changed. They were not dead forever. They changed upon hearing the word of John the Baptist. So repentance never be too late. And any time in our life, if we feel this is the right thing to do, rather than later we regret for the rest of our life. Of course, in the beginning, it's good to always to choose the right thing from the beginning, rather than spending the rest of our lives just to mending things. You know, in the States, I had the experience. I missed the road, the intersection, and it is frustrating. And even though the GPS tells you, sometimes GPS also, you know, cannot clearly says to you and guides you. So lost your time and you got frustrated and you arrive late to the meeting, for example. Just life, but at least you try to go back and to find the right way. So, brothers and sisters, let us apply these lessons to us today. First, never too late to come back to the Lord. If God wants you to change, yes, at any time it happens. Second, be hopeful. Once we fail, doesn't mean we failure. We are failure forever. And consider others too. If they fail, doesn't mean they are, their future is behind them. Their future is ahead of them. Because God always, God is the one that who looks forward, not look backward. And the third one, to be saying yes all the time, like Jesus. Yes, at our chrism. Yes, at our confirmation, at our baptism, at our holy order, our weddings. And yes, not sometime, but yes forever. And finally, consider others' need first, rather than my need. And people can see Christ who walks here in this land and wherever a Christian walks. Amen. Please all stand up, renew our faith. I believe in one God, the Father Almighty, maker of heaven and earth, of all things visible and invisible. I believe in one Lord Jesus Christ, the only begotten Son of God, born of the Father before all ages, God from God, light from light, true God from true God, begotten, not made, consubstantial with the Father. Through him all things were made. For us men and for our salvation, he came down from heaven, and by the Holy Spirit was incarnate the Virgin Mary and became man. For our sake he was crucified under Pontius Pilate. He suffered death and was buried, and rose again on the third day,
1: in accordance with the Scriptures.
0: He ascended into heaven, and seated at the right hand of the Father. He will come again in glory to judge the living and the dead, and his kingdom will have no end. I believe in the Holy Spirit, the Lord, the giver of life, who proceeds from the Father and the Son, who with the Father and the Son is adored and glorified, who has spoken through the prophets. I believe in one holy, Catholic, and Apostolic Church. I confess one baptism for the forgiveness of sins, and I look forward to the resurrection of the dead and the life of the world to come. Amen. To God the Father, through Jesus his Son, in the union with the Holy Spirit, let us offer him our prayers.
1: Our response is, hear our prayer.
0: Hear our prayer.
1: We pray for our Holy Father, Pope Leo, Bishop Leonus, and all priests and religious. May they address the needs of our world with determination and action as they become a beacon that leads the lost to Christ. Lord, in your mercy,
0: hear our prayer.
1: We pray for civic leaders and all in positions of authority. May they have the attitude that St. Paul teaches in Christ, so that they will humbly regard others as more important than themselves, put the common good ahead of personal or group self-interest. Lord, in your mercy,
0: hear our prayer.
1: We pray for ourselves. Correct our self-righteous attitudes. Free us from the need to control, from pride and selfishness. May we learn to serve others with love and humility. Lord, in your mercy,
0: hear our prayer.
1: We pray for those who are marginalized. May they have confidence that the kingdom is for everyone who turns to God. And may all of us be inspired by God's kindness to see the innate dignity in all our neighbors. Lord, in your mercy,
0: hear our prayer.
1: For the sick, the lonely, the discouraged, those who carry heavy burdens, those undergoing treatment, and those who have asked for our prayers. Isabella White, Mackenzie Farrell, Nerland Peer, Zephrina Toussaint, Cynthia Bramble Ryan, Tom Jubri, Reva Johnson, Candia Williams, Raul Garcia Linares, Molly and Alfred Dyer, David Brandt, Danny Lyons, Eileen Edwards, Wanford Paddy Weeks, Estonella West, Joseph Peters, and Inez Lloyd. May they feel God's healing presence and comfort. Lord, in your mercy,
0: hear our prayer.
1: We pray for our daily needs, for the poor and the forgotten, for the dying and those who grieve. Hold them closely, O God. Hear the prayers we hold in silence. Lord, in your mercy,
0: hear our prayer.
1: Let us pray for the continued protection during this hurricane season as we pray the hurricane prayer. O God,
0: Master of this passing world, hear the humble voices of your children. The Sea of Galilee obeyed your order and returned to its former quietude. You are still the master of land and sea. We live in the shadow of danger over which we have no control. During this hurricane season, we turn to you, O loving Father. Spare us from past tragedies, whose memories are still so vivid, and whose wounds seem to refuse to heal with the passing of time. O Virgin Star of the Sea, our beloved Mother, we ask you to plead with your Son on our behalf, so that spared from the calamities common to this area, and animated with a true spirit of gratitude, we will walk in the footsteps of your divine Son to reach the heavenly Jerusalem, where a stormless eternity awaits us. Hear, O Lord, our prayers which we ask through Christ our Lord.
1: Amen. For collection and the presentation of the gifts, we'll sing number 210 in the blue hymnal, God Gives His People Strength.

0: be acceptable to God, the Almighty Father.
1: May the Lord accept the sacrifice of your hands for the praise and glory of his name, for our good and the good of all his holy church.
0: Grant us, O merciful God, that this our offering may find acceptance with you, and that through it the wellspring of all blessing may be laid open before us, through Christ our Lord.
1: Amen.
0: The Lord be with you.
1: And with your spirit.
0: Lift up your hearts.
1: Lift our hearts to the Lord.
0: Let us give thanks to the Lord our God.
1: It is right and just.
0: It is truly right. Let us give thanks to the Lord our God.
1: It is right and just.
0: It is truly right and just. Our duty and our salvation.

You are indeed holy and to be glorified, O God, who love the human race and who always walk with us on the journey of life. Blessed indeed is your Son present in our midst when we are gathered by his love, and when, as once for the disciples, so now for us, he opens the scriptures and breaks the bread. Therefore, Father most merciful, we ask that you send for your Holy Spirit to sanctify these gifts of bread and wine, that they may become for us the body and blood of our Lord Jesus Christ. On the day before he was to suffer, on the night of the Last Supper, he took bread and said the blessing, broke the bread and gave it to his disciples, saying, "Take this, all of you, and eat of it, for this is my body, which will be given up for you."

In a similar way, when supper was ended, he took the chalice, gave you thanks, and gave the chalice to his disciples, saying, "Take this, all of you, and drink from it. For this is the chalice of my blood, the blood of the new and eternal covenant, which will be poured out for you and for many for the forgiveness of sins. Do this in memory of me."

Therefore, Holy Father, as we celebrate the memorial of Christ, your Son, our Savior, whom you led through his passion and death on the cross to the glory of the resurrection, and whom you have seated at your right hand, we proclaim the work of your love until he comes again. And we offer you the bread of life and the chalice of blessing. Look with favor on the oblation of your church, in which we show forth the paschal sacrifice of Christ that has been handed on to us, and granted by the power of the Spirit of your love, we may be counted now and until the day of eternity among the members of your Son, in whose body and blood we have communion. And so, having called us to your table, Lord, confirm us in unity, so that together with Leo, our Pope, Robert, our Bishop, with all bishops,

priests and deacons, and your entire people, especially who gathered here this morning. As we walk your ways with faith and hope, we may strive to bring joy and trust into the world. Remember our brothers and sisters, members of our families and friends, who have fallen asleep in the peace of your Christ, and all the dead whose faith you alone have known. Admit them to rejoice in the light of your face, and in the resurrection give them the fullness of life. Grant also to us, when our early pilgrimage is done, that we may come to an eternal dwelling place and live with you forever, there in communion with the Blessed Virgin Mary, Mother of God, Joseph, her most chaste spouse, with the apostles and martyrs, and with all the saints, Saint Patrick, we shall praise and exalt you through Jesus Christ, your Son. Through him and with him and in him, O God, Almighty Father, in the unity of the Holy Spirit, all glory and honor is yours forever and ever. Amen.

has taken peace in our days, that by the power of the Christ, we may always free from sin and save from all.

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1: 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Only say the word, and my soul shall.

0: the best story. Maybe it's going to be used to your Lord, and for us in the mighty one, that we may be works and glory in Christ, who was suffering beyond your and in every way in his death, for his reigns forever and ever.
1: Amen.
2: Prayer intention. In September, let us pray with Pope Leo for the care of water. Let us pray for the just and sustainable management of water, a vital resource, so that everyone may have equal access to it. Shut-in visits to Lookout and the surrounding area will be on Wednesday, September 30th. Mass and meetings. Prayer meeting on Monday, September 28th at 5 p.m. followed by Mass. Mass on Wednesday, September 30th at St. Patrick's Church, Lookout at 12:15 p.m. First Friday Adoration starts at 5:30 a.m., followed by Mass on Friday, October 2nd. School Mass next Sunday, October 4th. There will be Mass on Saturday, October 3rd at 5 p.m. at St. Martin's Church, but no Mass at 7 a.m. on Sunday. Mass will be at 9:15 a.m. here at St. Patrick's Church, Lookout, St. Augustine's School Mass. Cleaning of Woodlands Beach is postponed to October 17th. The Mass at the beach is on October 11th at Woodlands Beach. Mass starts at 9:15 a.m. Confirmation classes begin today, Sunday 27th, right after Mass here at St. Patrick's Church. First Communion class begins next Saturday, October 3rd, at St. Patrick's Meeting Room at 3 p.m. Thank you to all who participated at the assembly last Sunday and to the donors who provided the refreshments. The synthesis will be presented to the community on October 11th. Next Sunday, Mass here at Lookout, St. Augustine School Mass, facilitated by the St. Augustine School family, and Mass will be at 9:15 a.m. Over to you, Father.
3: 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Loving Father, we thank you for the gift of life that our brothers and sisters are going to celebrate on their birthdays. We thank you for the support of their families and friends, for their loved ones. We ask you to bless them with good health, happiness, and joy. We ask this all through Christ our Lord.

0: Anybody celebrates anniversaries? Any travelers? 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The Lord be with you.
1: And with your spirit.
0: May Almighty God bless you all, Father, Son, and the Holy Spirit. The Mass is ended. Go in peace and serve the Lord.
1: Thanks be to God. Our recessional hymn is number 329 in the Green Hymnal, The Lord is Dawn in Darkness.

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1: Our guest this week, Under the Tamarind Tree, is Dana McBroom, a director, writer, performance artist, and educator. Welcome, Under the Tamarind Tree, Dana.
2: Good morning, good morning. So yes, it's Dana McBroom Mano, and I'm so happy to be here with you.
1: Yes, I'm glad that you're here with us, and you're no stranger to being seated under the Tamarind Tree. Tell us, have you had any Tamarind Tree experiences?
2: Well, I'm laughing when you said that, because I have I just had a huge bag of tamarind in my kitchen that I'm thinking of boiling them down tonight and make myself some sort of a tamarind sauce. And when you say that, I think of Sturge Park and coming home from school, from Wesley School, going into town and stopping all the children meeting by the tamarind tree to talk about the day and games and getting a little dip in the sea.
1: Okay, you mentioned school and walking over school, and I could hear you were an adventurous little girl, but I know that there's more than that. So what sort of little girl were you?
2: Well, I was just telling someone the other day, I'm glad that I was born when I was born, because now I don't know what they would probably try to put me in a box, but I was definitely what we might have considered back in the day a tomboy, because as a dancer, I was always very athletic and always liked to do all sorts of things. And I guess I was always getting into something. My aunt Lillian, Nurse Lillian Cadogan, there in Montserrat, she would she always thought I was up to something. And it was funny because I was there with my sister Marcia, and Marcia was very quiet, but I was always very talkative and curious and asking questions and doing things. But Marcia would really be the one getting into trouble, and I would be blamed because she was very quiet. And what they say, you have to watch out for the silent ones. And I was always very out front. And I just love learning. I have always just loved learning. And that's one thing. Aunt Lillian was so great, because even though she was a nurse in the traditional sense, she also knew about all the plants and herbs in Montserrat. And she used to take me into the yard and point out things to me. And now when I listened to your cultural show earlier, I was thinking about how I really have to get back into my agricultural head and think about all of the herbs. And I guess part of my educator, part of my personality is I am very interested in healing, because I think it's something that runs in my family. I believe in what we call genetic memory, and there are certain things that come to us that we know that we've carried with us from generation to generation.
1: Okay. So, yes, I'm trying to take you back, and I'm glad for that information that you've shared about your current issues. But you told us what sort of little girl you were, and I am now going to ask you to tell us about school, because you said that you love learning. Which school did you go to? Schools did you go to? And did you have a favorite subject and a favorite teacher?
2: Well, I went to school both in Montserrat and in New York. And my favorite thing was actually when Teacher Betty used to come around and do the crafts, because I loved learning how to weave baskets. And I also loved sports because, as I said, I was always very athletic. And I used to love the pole vaulting, when we would take those long poles and jump high over a bar and land. And so the athleticism was always there. But I was always into loving crafts. And I think it goes back to my grandmother, Edith Rodney Lee. Our family was from Harris's, but I ended up staying with my Aunt Lillian in town. And my grandmother left Montserrat. And it always amazes me when I think about it, that how she could take off and head out overseas and come to New York. And as a matter of fact, my godmother, Roseman, was from Trinidad, because my grandmother was on a boat coming into Ellis Island in New York, and there were no other Montserratians with her. She was with a lot of women from Trinidad. And so we became friends with Trinidadians, and it's interesting to me because the Montserrat Society here in New York has a building, and the Trinidadians were one of the first to rent space from the Montserrat Society to hold meetings. So I

0: No, unfortunately, in the United States, and you see they're getting back into that now, there was a lot of racism. And I was the, I just really reconnected with a gentleman, an Israeli, in fact, who was in my class. He's in Israel now. And he sent me a picture of our class. And I guess I didn't, and it was like the sixth grade class. And I really never thought about it at the time. But I was the only black child in that class. And when I looked at that picture, I saw myself, this one dark person in this group of people, and I had no smile on my face. So I guess it wasn't a very happy thing, because my teacher ended up coming to our home, and she was threatened by the school and told that if she kept promoting me, that they were going to demote her. And she came to our home and spoke to my mother. And so my mother actually took me out of school and sent me to Trinidad. And I stayed there for a while because they threatened my teacher.
1: Yeah, so, that's really interesting. So they threatened your teacher. And so was she one of your favorite teachers?
0: Yes, Miss Dushman. I can remember her name like it was yesterday, Mrs. Dushman. She came to the house she spoke to the family. And she was one of my favorite teachers, Mrs. Dushman, she loved that I was smart. And apparently they didn't like that. And it was very funny because I guess maybe about just before COVID, one of the other students, it's funny how all these years later, students that I had in that class have reached out to me. And another young woman, she lives in California now, reached out to me, who was in that class. And she brought up the fact that the kids were all upset that I was missing in the next term. And because she said they all knew that I was taken out because I was a black student.
1: Did you have a favorite subject?
0: Well, I'm very much into science and astronomy, which is one of the reasons I love it when I'm in Muntsrat, because I don't think that people in Muntsrat appreciate the night sky quite as much as they should. And there's a scientist here in the States, Neil deGrasse Tyson. I'm sure you've heard of him. But he always talks about the fact that because he was big and he was a black man, that he said he always knew he wanted to be an astrophysicist, and they kept pushing him to be in sports. So he said as a result, he knew all sorts of sports. They even put him into dance to keep him away from science. And so science was always one of my favorite subjects, and astronomy. And I think I really wanted to become a doctor until I went and came back to the States and went to spend some time with my father. My father was not in New York. He ended up leaving New York and going to Los Angeles, where he remarried. And he and his second wife, and she was really wonderful, Dr. Pearl. And when I stayed with them, they had patients calling them any hour of the day or night, and they have to get up and leave the house. So that changed my whole idea about being a doctor. But at the same time, I had also begun to dance, and I had not intended to become a dancer. I went with my mother was still in New York, and she took me to a business meeting with her that she had with famous choreographer Catherine Dunham. Catherine Dunham had the first touring company of black dancers that she took around the world. She discovered Eartha Kitt. I mean, Marlon Brando used to be in the school running the elevator, and because everyone wanted to be around Catherine Dunham. Well, I went with my mom to a business meeting because my mother, who went to Juilliard School of Music, she also decided to become a travel agent. So she started booking theatrical companies to send them on trips around the world. So I was just sitting, waiting for my mother to come out.

0: out of the meeting with Catherine Dunham, and one of Miss Dunham's assistants, Lucille Ellis, came and threw a pair of leotards at me and told me there's a class starting and that I needed to get in there. And I said, wow. I said, I'm not here for class. I'm here with my mother at a meeting. And she said, well, your mother is going to be a while. Get in that class. So I went in that class, and I ended up getting a scholarship from Catherine Dunham. And it wasn't much later I began dancing, and Catherine Dunham, who was one of my mentors, I had two great mentors in my life, and Catherine Dunham was the first one. She got me an audition at the age of 13 with the Metropolitan Opera Ballet Company. And I had to audition in front of Dame Alicia Makarova, and I was just a young teen, and they accepted me as a dancer in the Metropolitan Opera Ballet Company. So
1: you had two types of schooling happening at the same time.
0: Yes, yes. Oh, definitely. Uh-huh. Well, you know, that was a good thing, because I laughed because I think about that now, that that's what I did with my own daughter that I had, you know, when she was in school, sending her to study the arts as well, because, you know, as I said, me being so curious and being athletic at the same time, and my mother was always interested in the arts. I ended up as a young girl in the ballet company. So I was going to school in the day and then rehearsing at the ballet company at night. And this is the funny thing, because my cousin, who is there in Montserrat, Dr. Roy Lee, he ended up being a teacher at my school that I went to in New York. And he would walk me to the train, because I had to leave school and then take the train down to the Metropolitan Opera to go to rehearsal. So, yes, so I was in the middle of school and being an artist at the same time. So I wasn't hanging out with the other kids. And I was always in class. And Miss Dunham was quite a taskmaster, because we would start rehearsing. And especially on the weekends, you'd start at 9 in the morning and you might not finish until after 11 p.m. at night. So, and in the middle of the day, uh-huh. she taught us, we had to do for lunch, she'd give us lunch, but we had to do a Japanese tea ceremony.
1: It's very clear that your mother inspired you.
0: Yes, very much so, very much so. And my father, too, was also very, very, even though he had moved to Los Angeles, he was so influential in our lives as well, Dr. McBroom. He graduated from Columbia University with his PhD. And there's a famous, like you say, in families, you pass stories along. When he was trying to graduate, they didn't like that he had done so well in Columbia. And he was very good friends with Eleanor Roosevelt. But just before, like a week before graduation, they called him and told him he couldn't graduate with his class because they couldn't find 3 of his credits. And my mother said she went to the office and they said, well, we know they're here someplace, but we don't have enough people to help look. And my mother said she doesn't know what got into her, but she jumped over the counter and said she'll help them look. And when she did that, suddenly they found the paperwork. So my father was able to graduate with his class. But he kept my interest in science alive. And even today, I think one of the things we always shared was just knowledge. So we both loved to watch, even though he was in California. And wherever I was, we would always try to watch shows where you were learning all the time. I mean, even today, Jeopardy is one of my favorite television shows, because even as a child, I was always watching, always learning.
1: And this would be a very good time for us to hear a bit of music that you like, now that we've heard about your early years.
0: Well, one of the things that one of my favorite songs that made me think about times when you had troubles, like when I knew I had to leave school and went off to Trinidad and I know that you have to think about, what do you do when you're sad, or what do you do, what picks you up? And that makes me think of Otis Redding.

0: You've just heard Otis Redding doing Try a Little Tenderness, and I'm speaking to Dana McBroom-Mano, a director, writer, performance artist, and educator. So school is behind you, and tell us what happened next.
1: Well, I can't. It's funny that you say school is behind you, because I, as an artist and as an educator and writer, I think if you're fortunate, school is something that you do throughout your entire life. I mean, I think of the shows that you do, and you're always educating. If you're fortunate, you never stop learning. I try to make it a point to learn something new every single day, because if you don't, your mind is stagnant. So there's the formal learning that we have in school, but there's also the learning in life that you have to learn every day. Find out either about culture, find out about the world is in trouble right now because I think because of the lack of education. And I think of being an artist, I made a commitment to myself after I started, after I got into the arts and Miss Dunham had me dancing and I was introduced to this whole new world of artists. I worked with the fantastic Leontine Price, who, I mean, these artists that I met at the Metropolitan Opera, it was incredible. And so, again, that lifelong learning, you don't stop learning, you don't stop going to school. And when you get around people that are just phenomenal, I had a home that was sort of like culture center because of my mother's involvement in Juilliard. We had all of these artists coming to my home all the time. Our house, Harry Belafonte, my mother was his first accompanist. She played with him, so he was at the house all the time. Sidney Poitier, Maya Angelou, just so many. I can't even tell you the number of people. Abdul Malik, gosh, just so many artists that were coming through my house, and I would learn from them too, because I, just because of the talking, the scholar Dr. John Henry Clark, he and my mother studied African and history together, and so many. He ended up being blind in the latter part of his life, but as a little girl, I would go to his home and just sit at his knee, and he would sit and tell me about African culture and about Africa. And I ended up going to Africa with my mom as a young girl. That was my first trip to Africa. My mother, as I said, was quite involved. And after she and my father divorced, my mother ended up working at the United Nations. And she got engaged to the foreign minister from the Cameroons. So she told him she could not marry him unless she saw his country. So we got invited to go to the Cameroons. And it was an incredible experience. So we went to Paris first. And, you know, back in the day, if the airlines went on strike or gave you some problems, they had to put you up. Well, Air France went on strike for almost a month. And they had to put us up in Paris at this 5-star hotel for a month, all expenses paid. And that was fabulous. And then we went on from there to the Cameroons, where we stayed. We stayed for a few months, and we came back to New York. And my mother never ended up marrying Mr. Ocala because he got assassinated. So, but that was learning so much about Africa. And every place I went, I would find dancers and learn the culture. And to this day, even when I travel, the first thing, if I go to a new country, I find out where the artists are, because they know the best places to have a good time.
0: Yes, that sounds like a good place to start. So let's have the second artist that you'll share with us.
1: Well, it's funny that we're coming to our second artist right about now, because there are always, you know, when you're in the arts, I don't know, I've always had all of my best friends have always been men. I love men. And I've had very good friends who are very wonderful. So I think of a woman, and she's another person that came through our home that I met and I loved, and I love her song, because one of the first pieces of music that I became involved with was the opera Porgy and Bess. And then when I heard Nina Simone sing a song from Porgy and Bess, I was just over the moon with jazz. So my second song is Nina Simone, I Love You, Porgy.

0: You've just heard Nina Simone, I Love You Porgy, and I'm speaking to Dana McBroom-Manor, a director, writer, performer, performance artist, and educator. So we heard, you know, a very colorful early life that is mixed with performance and travel and exposures to cultures. So tell us next, what happened next? Very interesting in hearing how your career as a performer started out.
1: Well, that was the next thing. So I know that, you know, I was performing at in a beautiful dance concert, and we were doing this fantastic finale number, and we're doing jetés off the stage, and we're leaving, and one of the other dancers comes through and lands on my ankle. So I'm like, I was totally just so depressed because I could not dance. But I also used to help my mother in her office, and I promised myself that I was never going to be one of these starving artists who was going to be, you know, waiting tables in some restaurant. And that is how I got into teaching, because I said, whatever I do, I promised myself it had to be around the arts. So I began to teach. And one of my first teaching positions was at a junior high school. I had a grant from the Rockefeller Foundation to bring artists into the school to teach people how to teach academic subjects through the arts. But in any case, I'm sitting in my mother's office, and I was looking a bit depressed, and Barbara Antier, who was the head of this wonderful organization, the National Black Theater, and my mother was getting ready to book their company on a tour. And Barbara looked at me and she said, "Why are you looking like that? I've never seen you looking like this." And I said, "Well, I can't dance. I can't dance. Look at my ankle." She said, "Girl," she said, "get into acting." She said, "You're a dancer, so you're much more disciplined than any of those actors. You can probably act rings around them. So start getting into acting." Well, it's funny how the Most High brings things in your path. So I had a trip. There was a Pan-African cultural festival going on in Algeria, and my mother sent me with some travelers to go to Algiers to this festival. And on the plane, on the way there, I met a writer by the name of Ed Bullins. Now, Ed Bullins was the Minister of Culture for the Black Panther Party. I didn't know that at the time. But when we got to Algiers, he was there, Yasser Arafat and all of these people from the El Fatah, and these revolutionaries were all there in Algiers. And Ed Bullen said, you know, he said, "Are you an actor?" And I said, "Well, I haven't acted, but he said, "Well, I think you're going to be a wonderful actor, and I'm going to call you." I had no idea. I mean, I knew him, but I had no idea what a phenomenal writer he was and what an award-winning writer he was. When I got back to New York sometime later, and during that trip too, though, I got connected again with the artists, and I ended up dancing for a while with the Algerian National Dance Company. I left Algeria then and went to Morocco. And when I came back to New York, some months passed, and all of a sudden I get a call to come and audition for a Broadway show called I Am Lucy Terry. Now, Lucy Terry was the first published black writer in the United States. She was enslaved, but she wrote a poem called The Bars Fight, which was the first work that was published. There was another woman later named Phyllis Wheatley who got published, but Phyllis wrote a book, and Lucy Terry had just written a poem because the Native Americans had come in and massacred all of the white people in the town that she lived in Massachusetts. So her poem ended up chronicling all the people who had lived and died in this town. Well, I went to audition for this show, and I was shocked. It was Ed Bullins. He had called me to audition for this Broadway show. And I remember sitting there waiting to go into my audition, and the young lady who was right in front of me was the understudy for Stephanie Mills in The Wiz. And, you know, that is a very powerful voice. And I'm sitting there and I sing, but this woman, as we would say in the U.S., I sing, but she sang, as they would say. And I'm hearing this voice booming and I'm like, oh, well, I have to come in behind this. So I go in and I did my audition song. I did, you know, I just did the best I could. And I went home thinking nothing of it. And then they called me and I got the lead role in that Broadway play. I Am Lucy Terry. So I ended up playing Lucy Terry. And I asked the director a couple of weeks into rehearsal, why did he pick me after hearing this woman in front of me? And he said, well, he said, it's all about the character of the act of the character you're playing. He said, because this character has to be vulnerable. And that woman was too intense. She showed no vulnerability at all. So I took that to heart, because sometimes when you're auditioning, you don't know what the people who are auditioning you are really looking for. And so I tell artists to trust themselves and trust their art and trust who they are, and it'll change your world.
0: And of course, yes, we this is a good time for us to hear another artist, one that inspired you in the work that you did as a performance artist. So who are we having?
1: Well, listen, as an artist myself, I cannot think of music or song or politics without thinking about Marvin Gaye. And I think of all of the incredible people, including yourself, that I have met in my life, and how my friends have made a big difference in my life. Friendship is, especially for someone like myself who travels a great deal, a lot of times I have friends that I don't see them for long periods of time. But when I do see them, we pick up exactly where we've left off, because love is real. You and I have spoken many times, and my reliance on love and how important love is. Love is important in life, and I think love is the reason for life. For us to give love and show love through our actions, because I always say love is an action verb. It's not just something you say. Love is something that you do. And so my next song is about my appreciation of the people that I have loved in my life. And that's Marvin Gaye, If I Should Die Tonight.

0: You've just heard If I Should Die Tonight by Marvin Gaye, and I'm speaking to Dana McBrew-Mano, a director, writer, performance artist, and educator. So we haven't heard much about you and your directing, so tell us about that.
1: Wow. Well, okay, so here again, my life has taken so many twists and turns. So I got into, well, let me say, I would say director, choreographer, because, of course, as I said, I started out dancing. And Miss Dunham said that I had a gift as a dance teacher. And as a matter of fact, I ended up teaching at her school. So how do I get into the directing? So my sister, Marcia McBroom, and you guys may not know, you must know her, but she was a cover girl. She was in movies. In fact, she even, she did a movie with Billy Dee Williams as his love interest. And she did many films. She was on lots of album covers. But she met a great director who was my second mentor. Because I said my first mentor was Catherine Dunham. So my next mentor was a director by the name of Gordon Parks. He did a phenomenal film that every person should see called The Learning Tree. And he was getting ready to do a film, a biopic, on the life of Hootie Leadbetter, who was known as Leadbelly. He was a very famous composer. He wrote many, many songs. He ended up in prison. He went from prison and being on death row to ending up playing at Carnegie Hall in New York. So Gordon gave a script to my sister for a role in this film Leadbelly that he was getting ready to do. And when my sister read the script and she saw the character, she literally told Gordon, she said, "This character is my sister Dana." And so I went to the audition. Now, I went in to read for Gordon, and it was in, you know, Dino De Laurentiis' office in New York, and I'm sitting there waiting to hear what he has to say, and I'm sitting around all these other artists who are auditioning. And then Gordon comes out, and he says to me, all of these actors are telling me what a great choreographer you are. One of the actors who was there, Mr. Art Evans, had a guitar. He said, "Art, go in the room with her and play something for her because I want to see what she can do as a choreographer." Well, I have to say that my choreography stemmed from me, again, being around an artistic family. My mother was very good friends with a fantastic musician by the name of Mary Lou Williams. Mary Lou Williams was such a phenomenal pianist and arranger that she used to arrange for Duke Ellington. And she was doing a musical composition called St. Martin de Porres about the Black Christ from the Andes. So she asked me to choreograph to it. She was giving me that opportunity, and I did. And I remember getting ready to leave after our final rehearsal, and Mary Lou called me back and she said, "Dana, get back here." And I thought I had done something wrong. But no, she handed me a check, and she said, "From now on, let everyone know that you are a professional choreographer because you have been paid for your work." So I thought about that when Gordon Parks, here is a film with a mate with Paramount Pictures, and he's asking me to just choreograph on the spot to see what I can do. Well, I did. I went in with Art, and Art played that guitar, and I danced, and Gordon not only hired me to be in his film, but he hired me to be the film's choreographer. And I remember the day that we were getting ready to film the dance sequences, I was saying, "Okay, Gordon, I'm ready, you know." He said, "No, you're in charge today." And this is like a major motion picture. Bruce Surtees, one of the most phenomenal cinematographers, was the cinematographer, and I got to direct that entire day. I directed all the scenes that day. I directed the dance sequences. I directed the actors. And so that was my first big directorial experience. After that, I started directing things in theater. And behind all of this, that's why I said my life is so woven into such a wild tapestry. In the midst of all of this, I was also teaching at a university. So I sort of pulled all of my talents together and became a director, and I and the university, they gave me a theater ensemble, and my students ended up performing at the United Nations, and I took them traveling around. So yes, I started directing, and my favorite things were, I love Shakespeare. In fact, my master's thesis was called African Characters in Shakespearean Drama. So I love theater.
0: And tell us about your writing as well.
1: Well, my writing, my writing goes into many things. Right now, one of my biggest things is as a songwriter, because I'm still to this day working with the phenomenal artist Grace Jones. I did write her biggest hit, Pull Up to the Bumper. And it's funny because she was just in New York last summer, and she still puts out new material, and she's still a phenomenal performer. But whenever my song comes up, the audience goes wild. We were laughing because she performed here in New York recently. This wonderful young lady, Janelle Monáe, opened for her. But when she got to Pull Up to the Bumper, I don't know, that song took on a life of its own. I don't know how. And I wrote it again one day after teaching at the university. I got home, and I was so tired. I had been teaching all day. I was too tired to even get out of my car. So I was sitting in my garage in my building, and I just was too tired to move. And I'm thinking to myself, Dana, you cannot just sit here vegging out and doing nothing. And I looked up on the wall in the garage, and it said, Pull Up to Bumper. And as a Caribbean person, you know, we're with our calypso and calypso mentality, it's that sort of double entendre came to mind. And I wrote that song sitting in my car. And I had a tape recorder with me at the time, and I recorded it. And I ended up getting a friend to write out the sheet music for me. And it was sometime later, I was in Jamaica with Grace. And we're sitting at the home of Chris Blackwell, who was the producer for Bob Marley, and you know, very involved in the music industry. But Grace and I were at his home, sitting in the sauna on the beach. And I said, Grace, you know, I wrote a song. She said, really? I said, yeah. She said, well, sing it to me. And as soon as I sang it to her, she's like, I have to put this on my album. And little did I know, the song then took on a whole life of its own. And fortunately, it's still getting royalties from it to this day. So,
0: yes. So we have a little snippet of you as a writer, and I'm certain you've written others, but you know how these conversations go.
1: Oh, yes.
0: We nearly come into our end of our time under the tree. Have you directed anything relating to Montserrat?
1: Wow. Well, some of you may know our late and really, really great writer, Edgar Nkosi White. Edgar and I connected, and I became acquainted with him first as an actor, because he did a play called Orpheus in the Night World about the Orpheus legend with Orpheus and Eurydice, and I ended up playing Eurydice. Well, after that, when we realized we were both Montserratians, I started directing his works, and I've been directing plays of Edgar Nkosi White for more than 20 years. I've directed many of his plays. And in fact, a couple of years ago, and you and I were involved just before he passed away, I ended up recording his play, Montserrat, A Comedy Divine, the Jumbie play, and we recorded it for radio. But I ended up coming and producing the play full out here in New York, and every performance was sold out. In fact, the last performance, there were so many people, we had to open the doors of the theater. People were sitting out in the lobby. So, and I did the play, just some snippets of the play to honor him again during his birth month of April. We did some scenes up in Boston, and I'm hoping as soon as I found another one of his plays that he had given me before he passed away, and I really want to get together with Mr. Sargent to record that one for radio, because he wrote a play about the evacuation of Montserrat after the volcano that is so fantastic. I mean, I read it and it just took my heart, so I'm hoping that I'll be able to get some actors together. I'm thinking now, who can I get in Montserrat to be in this so we can record it at ZJB for Radio Montserrat, because I think every Montserratian at home and abroad needs to hear that play because of the things that we all went through during the evacuation. You know, I was on the last flight leaving the island the day that the volcano exploded. I had climbed up to Chance's Peak on Sunday, and everyone was there, "Donna, you're crazy, girl, you don't see the thing smoking, you're climbing up there." Well, I'm a big spiritual person, and I said, well, if that's my last day on earth, I'm not afraid to die, and I really wanted to go up to the top of the mountain, of the Chance's Peak. So that was on Sunday. And Wednesday is when it exploded. And I remember being on that flight, and it took a little bit longer than normal to get from Montserrat to Antigua. So I was, when I got to Antigua, I called Brett back to Montserrat to speak to Brother T, Titus. And as soon as he heard my voice on the phone, he says, "Oh God, Donna, it's dead. We think you're dead because the airport gone, the airport gone." So, Montserrat and directing. So Edgar loved Montserrat, and everything he did was about Montserrat. And I really think it's almost his love of Montserrat that took him away from us, because he said if he had to die any place, he wanted to die in Montserrat. And we knew he was ill, and we kept trying to get him to leave to go to Antigua or someplace else for treatment. But he said, no, if I'm going to go, I want to be home in Montserrat. So I will continue. Edgar wrote more than 40 plays. I said, even if I only directed his plays for the rest of my life, I could keep directing. And I plan to keep his work alive. I have an organization called PACA, Passing Ancestral Knowledge Along Foundation. We're registered there in Montserrat. And that's it. I'm trying to keep our culture and Caribbean culture in general, but Montserratian culture in particular, to keep it alive and through our words, because even in the Bible, it says in the beginning, there was the Word.
0: The Word. And this would be a lovely time for us to have your final bit of music.
1: Well, my final bit of music is a song called Forbidden Blues. Now, one of the jobs I had as a choreographer, and in fact it was one of my favorite jobs as a choreographer, I worked with a composer by the name of Ornette Coleman. Ornette Coleman is one of the most brilliant jazz artists. I've worked with a lot of jazz artists. So the guitarist that he had working with him was a man by the name of James Blood Ulmer. And James Blood Ulmer, he always had, I think he had a bit of a crush on me, and he wrote this song. And he asked me if I would come into the studio and do this song with him, called Forbidden Blues. And it's about forbidden love. It's loving someone and knowing that you cannot be with them. So that is my next selection, Forbidden Blues, because he wanted me to come in the studio. And James Blood passed away about a couple of months ago, so I'm so grateful that I have a recording that we did together.

0: You've just heard James Blood Omer, Forbidden Blues, and I'm speaking to Dana McBroom Mano, a director, writer, performance artist, and educator. Dana, you've told us a lot of things about your very, very colorful life. You seem to have had some amazing experiences, exposures, and you have done many things within the world of performance. And we are grateful for the stories that you've told us and the experiences that you shared. So we are going to leave you under the tamarind tree now for you to have a bit of quiet. And we are going to leave you with three things from which you'll choose one to help you enjoy that period alone there. So would it be something to eat or drink, something to read, or a piece of music? Please tell us what you have chosen and why.
1: Well, I would say it's something to read, which, again, I bring up Edgar and Cosey White because, and it's something that I know that you have read. He wrote a novel called The Rising. And it's something when I get lonely or I get homesick, I can sort of look at his words and it really transports me. And I think that's, our minds are very powerful. And through plays, through music, through the arts, that we can be transported. We can be transported into beautiful places through reading and through music. And so I would say that we must encourage each and every one of us to either listen to a song or read a play, because I believe in what I call edutainment, that we can educate ourselves through the arts. And that's what I promote, and that's what I live by, and it's the way that we can remember one another. And I want to also speak right now and thank the island of Montserrat. So my thing is to encourage people to read. My favorite, I would not say food, because I eat to live. I don't live to eat. So sometimes when I get caught up in the arts, I can be going. I remember one day I was feeling dizzy, and I remembered I had been rehearsing and I had forgotten to eat for 2 days. So I would say reading and music are the things that I would encourage. That's something that's near and dear to my heart. If I was stuck someplace, I would have to have something fantastic to read. So I tell us to look at our month's ration writers. You know, we've had, that's one thing, we have such phenomenal writers between Edgar and Dr. Fergus and David Edgecombe. We've had such great, great writers, and the music, Randy Grandaway.
0: So Dana McBroom Mano, thank you very much for joining us this week under the tamarind tree.
1: Thank you. And thank the island of Montserrat. My roots run very deep there. I love Montserrat, and I love the tamarind tree because it takes me back to my youth.
2: That was Under the Tamarind Tree. 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Under the Tamarind Tree, brought to you by ZGB Radio and

The subject for today is, it is already done. Already done. Hallelujah. Praise the name of the Lord. Hallelujah. Confirmation has already come. Hallelujah. It's already done. Praise the name of the Lord. The God that we are serving, Jehovah God, is certainly not a dead God. He is certainly not a weak God. He's certainly not a feeble or sickly God. The God that we are serving has not changed. He is still alive and well. Hallelujah. And everything that he ever did before, he's got the power to do it again and again. Come on, somebody. Hallelujah. Praise the name of the Lord. Our God is able to just speak the word, and it comes into existence. He don't just speak and nothing happens. When God speaks, actions follow. Once he said it, he has the ability to bring it to pass. And so we find that in Genesis 1 verse 1, when we read the first few verses there, it says, in the beginning God created the heaven and the earth. And the earth was without form and void, and we find that darkness was upon the face of the deep. And the Spirit of God moved upon the face of the waters. And God said, let there be light. Yes. And there was light. Hallelujah. Praise the name of the Lord. So we find that the Lord has the power to just say, let there be, and there shall be. Yes. Come on. Hallelujah. Yes. So we find that the word of the Lord is 100% sure. What God is trying to say to us today, if you read out the creation story throughout the whole of Genesis chapter 1, you will find there over and over again that the Lord said, let there be, and it was done. Everything he said, let there be, it came into existence. That's how powerful his words are. It's absolutely awesome to know that everything God created during creation, they are still functioning with perfection up to today. Amen. I never heard once that an engineer have to go to the sun, go to the moon, to see what needs patching up, to see what is wearing down. The God spoke it into being just by his word, and it is still operating to perfection. Come on, somebody, man. Hallelujah, that is how awesome our God is. Once he said it, it is done. Hallelujah, you can't do it better than him. Nothing that he created need any patching up, because he perfectly created the world. Come on. It is absolutely awesome to know that our God has such awesome power in his words. Sad to say, in the world that we're living in today, many of the fancy equipment that mankind are making, they have flaws. Ever so often you hear them saying they have to call back thousands of cars because this was not done right, that was not done right, and because of safety issues, they have to pull them all back in and refit them before they could put them on the road. Not only so, we hear just recently enough that many of the great buildings that have been around for years, they're in need of serious repairs. Buckingham Palace, the House of Parliament, if you hear the millions that need to be spent to get these places back to where they were. It's astonishing. Big money and plenty time it will take to get them renovated. What am I trying to say today?

anything in our world. I mean, when I was young, I remember when you buy a piece of equipment, brother, you could drop them in water, you could kick them, you could do all sorts of things with them, and they're still in tune, and they're making noise, and they're walking. Now these days, you see something, you buy at the shop, and that's why everything they're saying, put on insurance, because they're not. A lot of these things, with all these computerized things that they have, they're not lasting at all. And ever so often, in a year or two, they just pack up. Yeah. Let me tell you something. They have some electrician guys that I take a few jobs to repair and all them things there. And what they're charging now to repair some of these equipment, because they're so highly sophisticated, it's not even worthwhile repairing them again. No matter how you love the thing, you just have to just get rid of it and buy another. That is how flimsy everything has become in the world today. But thank God, God is still the same, and His creation is still operating to perfection. Somebody give God a shout of praise, man. Hallelujah! Hallelujah! Praise the name of the Lord! Everything that God created, it works perfect. Everything that He does, you cannot do it better. He's an awesome God. He's excellent. The fact is, God is not like man. He's far superior to us. So very often, we make promises. And sometimes we really have good intentions to fulfill these promises, but we fail. But thank God, there is no failure in our God. Oh, bless the name of the Lord. There is 100% guarantee when God said He will do, He will do. Praise the name of the Lord. Whatever God has promised, He is able to perform it. And that's why Numbers 23 verse 19 tells us, God is not a man that He should lie, neither the son of man that He should repent. Hath He said it, and shall He not do it? Or hath He spoken, and shall He not make it good? This is how awesome our God is. He's not a man that He should lie. Sad to say that we're living in a time when it's very difficult to take people at their word. Whether they're politicians, whether they're doctors, lawyers, celebrities, people with great influence, presidents, prime ministers, governors, managers, supervisors, even some pastors, you cannot take a lot of people who call the name Christianity their word for just 100% guarantee. Good role models and honest, reliable, and truthful, and trustworthy people are difficult to find. In the world today. But thank God, He has not changed. He is one.

same yesterday, today, and forever. Hallelujah. From everlasting to everlasting, God will just be God. Find that the word of the Lord tells us in Psalms 119 verse 89, forever, O Lord, thy word is settled in heaven. Whatever God says, he's not budging. He means what he say, and he say what he means. Isaiah 55 verse 11 tells us, so shall my word be that goeth forth out of my mouth. It shall not return, but it shall accomplish that which I please, and it shall prosper in the thing whereto I sent it. God don't take his word lightly at all. That's why Psalms 138 verse 2 tells us that God has magnified his word above his name. Once God has spoken, he is able to perform. Many politicians today, they make some promises and they know they cannot keep them. I heard one politician when they were having an election. And I said to Pastor Will, I heard some things from this politician I've never heard in all my life. The promises were extraordinary. They were mind-blowing. I said to myself, in my wildest dreams, he would not be able to do even half of that. They're just too many. But because, you know, people have itchy ears, and they know what to say to get to the people. They know what to say to influence the people and make them believe in them, that they really do have something to offer. And this politician has been in term now for 2 years. Two terms. And I tell you, I don't see him even fulfilling half of what he said he was going to do in the first term. What I'm trying to say here today is that people have a way of bringing fancy speech, eloquent speech, enticing speech, and they would make you believe in them, and because they're praying such a great picture of themselves, of what they can do. But with all their great intentions, a lot of time they cannot deliver. They just cannot deliver. It's more than what they could handle. But thank God for God. Hallelujah. Whatever God has said in his promises and in his word, they are yes and they are amen. He will bring it to pass, man. Thank you, Jesus. Thank you, Lord. Thank you, Lord. You hear man talking, sometimes it's just like pie in the sky. They just want to make you feel good, but they can't deliver. Can't deliver. God is able to deliver the goods. Once he said it, it is, it shall be so, and it is so. It's already done. Once he said it, it's already done. Come on. Praise the name of the Lord. God is different from man. His words are 100% dependable and 100% sure. Heaven and earth shall pass away, but not even one jot or one tittle of his word shall ever pass away. God never told a lie, and he never will tell a lie. He is 100% true to his word. Okay, I'll share a few examples in the scripture. In Genesis chapter 3 verse 15, he said in his word, he said to the serpent that the seed of a woman shall bruise the serpent's head. Hundreds of years before that promise was fulfilled, it was spoken. And when Jesus came, he bruised the serpent's head. Hallelujah. So the promise was fulfilled. We find that the word of God tells us in the same book of Genesis that we find that Noah preached about the ark and about the flood. And Noah preached to the people for 120
that's why I'm building this ark, because what is about to come is going to be destructive. And they laughed the man to scorn and said, look at the old stupid man. Look at this old crazy man. The man is nuts. I was born 100 years ago. I'm 100 years old. He preaching the same message from time I know him. And up to now, no flood. He's making himself a fool. Why don't he just quit? But after 120 years of preaching, flood did come. And we find that the prophecy and whatever the man of God said, thus said God, it was so. What am I trying to say today? God's word is so dependable that it doesn't matter how long it takes to fulfill, it must come to pass. Come on. Amen. Hallelujah. We find that the word of the Lord tells us again in Isaiah chapter 7 verse 14 that a virgin shall conceive and shall be a son and shall call his name Emmanuel. About 700 years later, we find in Matthew 1 verse 25 that Jesus was born and his name was called Emmanuel. Come on. Joel prophesied that in the last days, God will pour out of his spirit upon all flesh. And 800 years after, when the people of God were gathered in the upper room, 120 believers, they were in one accord and in one place. Imagine 800 years passed since the prophecy, and all of a sudden, we find that they were

the prophet Joel 800 years ago, in the last days, I will pour out of my spirit upon all flesh. Amen. And it came to pass. The word of the Lord speaks of numerous promises, numerous words from the Lord in the Old Testament that manifested in the New Testament. The crucifixion was spoken about so many years ago in the book of Isaiah. And 700 plus years after, it came to pass. We find that even Jesus riding triumphantly into Jerusalem, this was prophesied years and years ago by the prophets. And it came to pass that Jesus rode on a colt triumphantly into Jerusalem. I'm trying to tell you something here. That God's track record of doing what he says is 100% intact. There's no flaws in it. And if he did not flop before, he's not going to flop now. If he did not fail before, he's not going to fail now. If he didn't deliver the goods years ago, he's going to deliver the goods now. Come on, somebody. Because God is 100% reliable. He never told a lie, never will do. We find that the word of the Lord is saying to us today that God is able to keep all his promises. God is so exceptional and God is so amazing that not only is God able to do what we ask of him, or what we think or imagine that we would love for him to do, but God is so awesome and so powerful that he's able to do exceeding and abundantly above all that we can ask or even think about. He's got the power to do it. God, in the book of 1 Kings chapter 3, we find that he tells us there from verse 9 that Solomon prayed to the Lord. And he asked the Lord, give therefore thy servant an understanding heart to judge thy people, that I may discern between good and bad. Who is able to judge this thy so great a people? And we find in verse 10, it tells us that the speech pleased the Lord, that Solomon had asked this thing. And God told him in verse 12, behold, I have done according to thy words. And lo, I have given thee a wise and an understanding heart, so that there was none like thee before thee. Neither shall any arise like unto thee. And I have also given thee that which thou hast not asked, both riches and honor, that there shall not be any among the kings like unto thee all thy days. Amen. Solomon asked for one thing, and God gave him extra. God gave him bonus. God elevated him in dimensions he did not even expect it. So the God that we're serving is not a little weak or flimsy God. He don't just speak and can't do. When he does, he even do beyond what we could imagine he will do. He's so awesome that he will blow our minds. That's why the word of God said his ways are higher than our ways, and his thoughts are even higher than our thoughts. We find that Solomon prayed for wisdom and understanding, but God granted his request. Not only his request for supernatural wisdom and understanding, but God gave him exceeding and abundantly above what he asked or even thought about. Solomon never prayed for great wealth and riches, but yet God granted it to him. And we find that the word of the Lord tells us that in the same 1 Kings chapter 4, it tells us in verse 34 that there came all of our people to hear the wisdom of Solomon, from all the kings of the earth
which he had heard, which had heard of his wisdom. God spoke to Solomon and said, Solomon, I'm going to grant you wisdom. But some people will say, anybody can say anything. But when God said it, he means it. When God said it, he will execute it. So God did grant him that extraordinary wisdom that kings came from all over the world to hear the man's wisdom. Remember, the Queen of Sheba turned up at Solomon's palace. And when he came to speak to Solomon and try him out with some hard questions, the Bible tells us that everything he threw at Solomon, Solomon surprised her. Solomon answered all the questions to the dot. And not only was Solomon able to answer all the questions, but when she studied the magnificence of the palace and how God blessed him and elevated him, the Bible said that her breath was leaving her body. She couldn't cope with what was going on. She said that it was true what I heard, but what I see now is even far superior. Half of it was not told me. The half was not told. And she said, Solomon, blessed are these servants who are able to be in your palace to hear of your wisdom and to be able to sit in the presence of somebody like this who God has blessed with this supernatural wisdom, knowledge, and understanding. Not only so, but not only did God promise wisdom and wisdom come to pass, God promised wealth and wealth came to pass. How do I know that God kept his promise that he gave to Solomon, that he was going to make him magnificently rich? The word of God tells us in the book of 1 Kings chapter 10 verse 21 that Solomon was so wealthy that silver was not accounted of in the days of Solomon. And what is this? People in this time we're living in now are killing each other for a little silver this and a little silver that. But in Solomon's time, it was nothing at all. A man was so wealthy, silver did not count. Not only that, we find that in the same 1 Kings chapter 10 verse 27, it tells us that Solomon made silver to be in Jerusalem as stones. Read it in the book for yourself, man. Solomon made silver to be in Jerusalem like stones. That's the wealth of the man. Could you imagine? Rock stone where we just take up on the street and everybody could just kick round stones like football. That's how the man was wealthy. So that silver was like stones in Solomon. The man had it in abundance. Blessed him with supernatural wisdom, supernatural wealth, because God said it, he brought it to pass. Come on. Amen. What I'm trying to say to you, that God is not saying what he cannot do. What he said he is going to do, he will do. And it's already done. Come on. Not only did Solomon experience the supernatural move of God in his life, but if you look in the Bible to 2 Kings chapter 4 and reading from verse 1, you'll find something very interesting there. It says there that there was a widow woman who was in debt. And the creditor came to take her two sons to be bondmen. Well, put yourself in her shoes. Being a widow. You don't have a husband. And the two sons who are in the house to help to make ends meet or to do any errand or to fix anything or whatever it is, the creditor turned up and said, your husband is in debt. Your husband was in debt before he died. There is a debt in this house. And if you can't pay the debt, I'm taking these two boys and they're going to be bondsmen. They're going to work like slaves for me. Imagine being a widow and about to lose your two sons to be bondmen. Is it that holiday they're going on, you know? They're going to work them like slaves.
Because the debt must be paid. The woman in a crisis, she found the man of God. And when she found the man of God, the man of God asked her, "What is it you have in your house?" And she said to the man of God, Elisha, "All I have is a pot of oil in my house." Tell you something today. You may look at your life. You may look at your bank account. And you say, "I really do not have nothing much to talk about. I really don't have no assets in my house to talk about. Really and truly, I don't even know what I have myself. Because it's really not even anything to talk about." In the woman's point of view, she didn't really know the value of the pot of oil. She thought, well, that was just little or nothing. But I came to tell you today, you may not have in abundance, but if you present the little that you have to God and ask the Lord to bless it, the Lord will bless it and make it a blessing in your life. Come on, somebody. God has the ability to multiply what you have. She said, "All I have is a pot of oil." Let me tell you something. What if you have? That is a catalyst. That is enough for God to move with. It's not a lot, but present it to God and say, "God, I want you to bless it for me. Multiply it for me, Lord. I want you to use it to work in my favor." Let me tell you something. Elisha told the woman, "All you have is a pot of oil, but I want you to do something. Go and borrow vessels, empty vessels. Borrow not a few. Find as many vessels as you could find and bring them into your house." The man of God told her, verse 4, that when she go into her house, she must shut a door and pour out the oil into all those vessels. Well, somebody would say, "Man, this to me doesn't make no sense. No sense whatsoever. If I use my own natural wisdom and my own natural understanding, the prophet of God wants to make me a fool." Let me tell you something today. When you hear the word of God comes, "Thus said God," from a true, authentic man and vessel of God, you don't play with it. Because it's not going to always make sense. But whatever God has said, he is able to make it come to pass. Amen. Hallelujah. Bring vessels, empty vessels. Go into your house and fill them up. She did not question the man of God. She did not try to analyze it. All she did was to obey. I came to tell somebody today that whatever God said to you to do, you must obey. Imagine before Jesus even did a miracle, that the mother of Jesus told those men who Jesus said to go and fetch containers with water. Whatever he said to you to do, do it. You can't go wrong. Everything God says, he will make it good. Might not make sense at the start, but when God finished with it, you're going to turn around and say, "God, thank you. I never questioned you. I just obeyed you, and now is the results here." Come on. Hallelujah. I came to tell somebody today that this widow woman, she went in obedience to the word of the Lord, the prophetic word. And she went, and the sons went out, and they borrowed all sorts of vessels. I'm sure the neighbors and the people who they borrowed the vessels from wanted to know, "Where are these people going with all these vessels? It don't make sense to me. It don't look logical." You know what I mean? And some things, when we see certain things going on in the Caribbean, and people carrying empty bottle and empty cannon and all sort of things like that, we start to think something not so right up here.
They're not operating too sensible. But whether they look mad or whatever it is, they brought the empty vessels into the house. They say, well, it's not who laughs first, get the best laugh, but who laughs last. So it didn't make sense at the time to them or to anybody. But obedience is the key to find success. Hallelujah. And they went into that house. She locked the door and she began to pour out oil into all those vessels. And when she began to pour out oil into the vessels, we find that she poured out, and she poured out, and she poured out, and she poured out. And when she finished pouring into the last vessel, the oil was just flowing and flowing so much that she asked the son, is there yet another vessel? If there was 100 more, they would still get filled up because the Lord was just overflowing the oil. Come on. I came to tell somebody today. The word of the Lord tells us. 2 Chronicles 20 verse 20. Believe ye the word of the Lord, and you shall be established. Believe ye his prophets, and so shall ye prosper. A lot of times we do not get the success that we are looking for because we are trying to make sense of what God says. And because we are just trying to figure the thing out and it don't make no sense, we're not moving. Well, until we move by faith, we are just holding ourselves back from our breakthrough. This woman just went on with it, man, and just carried on. I'm telling you something, sometimes I think God have to put some of us our back against the wall so that when your back is against the wall and you don't have no other option, you just have to do what God says. These people, their backs were against the wall. And if God did not come true, nobody else could. And the man of God gave them instruction and they obeyed. And when the oil flowed and flowed and flowed and flowed and flowed and filled up all those vessels, we find that she came back to the man of God. And the widow woman came back to the man of God. And she said to the man of God, exactly what you have said for me to do, I've done it. And I have a whole work of butters home with full up with oil. I came to tell somebody today that the oil is a type of the Holy Spirit. And the Holy Spirit is looking for vessels to dwell in. Hallelujah. And the Lord is still asking today in the spiritual sense, is there yet another vessel? Is there yet somebody else who wants to be filled? Because if you want to be filled and your vessels are empty and your vessels are clean, the Holy Spirit is available to you. Come on. Hallelujah. Is there yet a vessel? The word of the Lord tells us, the word of the Lord tells us that these people, they obeyed the word of the Lord, did what the man of God said. But what I like about it is that when success came, they did not just go about their business. A lot of times people come to church, a lot of times people come to men of God, and they would say, I'm in a crisis, I'm in a jam. And brother, as soon as the Lord blessed them and give them what they were looking for, you don't see them again. They got the success. They got the oil. But they did not just get carried away and run off with it and just sell off oil and all those things. No. They went back to the man of God and said, we have done what you have said. What is the next move? You see the humility there? And because they went back to the man of God was able to give them instruction. And he gave them his blessings. And what he said to them to do. What you need to do in verse 7. She came and told the man of God and he said, go, sell the oil and pay thy debt and leave thou and thy children of the rest. Hallelujah. So we see here that she was so poor that she was about to lose even her two sons.
But when God turned the thing around, when God fulfilled his promise, now they had an abundance that they were able to sell and to pay off the debt and to still have extra on top to live like kings and queens. I came to tell somebody today that transformation is coming. Somebody shout it out. Transformation is coming. Hallelujah. A change is about to come. Once we obey what God says, he's going to bring it to pass. He's going to fulfill his promises. We find they had in abundance to pay off debt and to live and enjoy the blessings of the Lord. We find that when God bless you, he don't just bless you with barely enough, but abundantly, exceeding and abundantly above. That's what you can ask or even think. We find that in Matthew chapter 14, verse 14, it tells us that Jesus was ministering to a great multitude of people in a desert place. And the disciples said to him, "Master, don't you know that it's getting dark now and we are in a desert place? And I think the most logical thing you need to do is to send the people away." Jesus said to those disciples, "They need not depart. Give ye them to eat." Well, somebody would say again, "Jesus, what you are saying is not illogical. We're in a desert place. There is no food out here in the desert." But it just goes to show that Jesus is the all-knowing God. Our God is omniscient. He knows everything. So even in a desert land, he's able to supply your needs. I came to tell somebody today prophetically, you may find yourself in a desert. It might be a financial desert. It could be all sorts of desert, but it doesn't matter what desert you find yourself in today. God is about to transform situations for you right there in the desert. Come on. Hallelujah. Glory to God. I heard many people, man, say, "Man, is England here too hard, brother? I better go try America. I better go try Canada. I better go and try somewhere else." But I heard the word of the Lord say,

shall be fed. Thank you, Jesus. Hallelujah. God will supply all of our need, man. According to his riches in glory. So we find a way in the desert. And when they were in the desert, that the disciples said, send the people away. But you see, the disciples did not really need to tell Jesus to send the people away. They thought, well, Jesus, you are getting a bit carried away. I think you're in the spirit realm too much, Jesus. You're in the spirit realm, man. You can't see that night is coming in here. And then you're going to have a whole lot of hungry people on you. And they're going to be mad. If you don't look sharp, they'll stone you in this desert here, Jesus. They thought they were bringing up Jesus up to speed. But Jesus had it all covered, man. You say you don't need to send away no multitude. You don't need to panic about nothing. Feed them. And somebody will say, Jesus, where are we going to feed these people? In a desert place. Hallelujah. Andrew came and said, there is a young man, and all he have is 5 loaves and 2 fish. But what is this in such a great crowd of people? 5 loaves and 2 fish, this can do one thing. It's like nothing. But remember, we covered it before, that whatever you have in your hands, it don't need to be much, but once God bless it, it can multiply. Come on. Hallelujah. So we find the 5 loaves and the 2 fishes was enough. And all the Lord said to tell the people, let them sit down. Relax yourself and sit down. And I think God wants his people today to learn to sit down some more. Sit down and relax yourself. Chill out yourself, man. And trust me. Because if we are fretting up ourselves, fretting up ourselves, and making ourselves anxious over everything, God can't really work. He can't really do what he wants to do. You're hindering his actions. If you're working, God not working. If you're solving it yourself, he's not solving it for you. I want you to sit down. Relax yourself, dear, and watch me move. God, this battle is not yours. It's the Lord's battle. The Lord is going to fight for you, and you're going to hold your peace. So we find that the Lord said to the disciples, let the multitude sit down. And we find that when he commanded them to sit down, it was a very strategic instruction. God is a God of order. Spot on. Because there is a saying which says, a hungry man is an angry man. Imagine, all of a sudden people should hear that food is one place in that little corner, some little corner in that multitude of crowd here. I'm telling you, if you're old and feeble, you're going to be in trouble. The young children, them, oh man, people will walk all over them and elbow them and do all sorts of things to them. Just recently, I was seeing in a football match, one of the footballers threw the shirt into the crowd. And one of the little young boys, like one of these young boys, had the shirt. And an adult came and took the shirt away. The people were so appalled, they could not believe that an adult could wrestle a little child for a little shirt from a footballer. And the footballer had to meet with the child separately and gave a signed shirt and said, this is for you. Because it was so appalling. I'm telling you something. If these people heard that there were food somewhere in that crowd and there was no order, you would have problems in that place. Problems upon problems. You're going to have fight and all sorts of toss up to get the food. Because when people are hungry, they're angry. But God is a God of order. Amen. God was not going to have a service and people coming home with all sorts of punch up and all sorts of things like that. No, sir. Order. Sit down on the grass. Everybody's going to be fed. Just sit down. It will be done. Decently and in order.
And when he commanded them to sit down, we find that Jesus just prayed. And he blessed the food. And he broke it. And he gave the loaves to the disciples, and the disciples gave to the multitude. And verse 20 tells us that they did all eat. Everybody ate. Not only did they eat, because sometimes you could eat, man, but you know, when you eat, you feel as if you could take a little more, especially if the food is. But in this case, not only did they eat, but the Bible said they were filled. Come on, somebody. Everybody was able to fill up themselves and feel good. If there was any gas in there, the gas came out. Everybody was chock full, man. The Lord knew they have a long journey to go from the desert place to go home, and he filled them up proper. So everybody was now filled up. And the Bible tells us, just to show you that God don't do barely business, God don't do mediocre business, God does business, the abundance

0: situation that you're in into one of abundance that you will have to give to others. Come on, man. Come on. Hallelujah. When God turns things around for you, man, you would say, I can't contain all of this myself. Four leprous men went into a city. City was starving where they were coming from. And God somehow allowed the people to hear as if it was great armies coming into the town. And everybody began to run like mad. Because they said, this doesn't sound like one army to us. It sounds like many armies coming up against us. And they began to run like mad out of town. And that very day, the leprous men who went into that city found food in abundance. They ate until they were full to the overflowing. They went and they had all sorts of spoils and everything. And after a while, they said to themselves, man, we're full to the overflow, man. We have more than enough. And we left a starving nation there, man. Oh, man, we cannot be selfish. And they said they have to go back and send message to the people there that they would know that there is abundance of food there for them. And the word of God tells us that everybody who was in that land, they were able to come into that land of abundance. And it's only one daughter lost his life. Because he said, whatever God has said will take place. That this place was so bad that people were eating people. The drought was terrible. And a prophet of God come to say, by this time tomorrow, you're going to have food in abundance. No, sir. Only if God opened window of heaven and shut down food himself, that anything like this could ever happen. A doubter. And the prophet of God said, you're going to see it, but you will not partake of it. And it was so, by the next day, there was food in abundance for everyone in that land. And when there was food in abundance for everyone in the land, the doubter was standing by the gate and they trampled him to death. He saw it, but he couldn't take off the food. But everybody else was fed because of four leprous men who ventured out by faith and believed the word of the Lord. Shall we sit here and die? Can't sit here and die, man. We got to make a move of faith. And God blessed them and prospered them. And brought about a great transformation. That not only their life was spared, but the whole nation that was starving, they now were able to be fed. Because God transformed the situation around. Amen. I came to tell somebody today, there's no reason to doubt. Once God has said it, there is no reason to doubt. That doubter lost his life because of unbelief. Standing up to the man of God and saying, no, sir, it can't be done. If God said it can be done, if God said it is done, it is already done. Are we waiting for his manifestation now? We find that the word of the Lord tells us that God has not changed. And God is able to do exceeding and abundantly above all we can ask for everything. We have been enough examples to see that it is so. And God is still doing it today. All we have to do is to believe his word and stand upon his promises. In my own life, I've seen God done the exceeding and abundantly above what I could even ask or think. And the best is still yet to come. Hallelujah. And so I am a witness. Praise the name of the Lord. I am a witness today that whatever God says, he's able to perform it. All of the promises of God, they're yes and they're amen. We find that John chapter 14 verse 13 tells us, whatsoever you shall ask in my name, that will I do, that the Father may be glorified in the Son. And you shall have anything in my name. If you shall ask anything in my name, I will do it. God is not just making promises, he can't deliver. He has a perfect track record of delivering the goods. But all of the promises, the wonderful promises of God, they have conditions.
1: And in John chapter 15, verse 5, it makes it a bit clearer there by saying to us that we need to abide in him, because if we do not abide in him, we cannot do anything. I can do all things through Christ who strengthens me, but without him we can do nothing at all. So we find that everything in the word of God, it has conditions. And so we find that the word of God tells in John chapter 15 verse 5 that if you abide, verse 7 said, if you abide in me and my words abide in you,
0: then you shall ask what you will and it shall be done unto you. Come on, hallelujah,
1: hallelujah. So once we are in line with the word of the Lord will bring his promises to pass.
0: God has proven from creation until now that he's a faithful God.
1: And he is not about to change. Some of us can remember the days, the months and the years where we did not know where food was going to come from. Some of us can remember, well, these are good times now. These are great times. These are exciting times. Ask my mother. Ask her about times when they used to put on pot and fire. And the pot boiling up. Boiling up, boiling up, boiling up, boiling up. And nothing in the pot.
0: What are they doing? They're trusting God by faith to intervene. And they didn't just stay there with their hands full. The Lord said, put on the pot. And they put on the pot by faith.
1: And while they were there, I could imagine my grandmother, Mother Cooper, saying, I know the Lord will make a way for me. Hallelujah. Angela, I could imagine she shouting and she dancing by faith. And just being confident that God will come true. And all of a sudden, there is a knocking at the door. Bam, bam, bam, bam, bam. Sister Cooper.
0: My grandmother sent me to you. And when you look in the little bag,
1: you see a little bit of salt pork, a piece of dashin, a piece of breadfruit, and all sort of ground provision. And they're able to throw them into the pot and cook one sweet pot. And I'm telling you, it was sweet. Come on. Do I have a witness in the house? Praise the name of the Lord. Praise the name of the Lord. Glory to God. I understand that the old time pot was so sweet, man, that you could step for miles away and smell the pot. Everything in the one pot. And the pot have substance.
0: And the pot sweet. And everybody was able to eat and be satisfied. Because the Lord supernaturally provided. Come on.
1: Hallelujah. God has not changed. He's still in the miracle working business. If God made a way back then, he's going to make a way now. Come on.
0: Still the same God. He knows how to look after his own. Whatever God promised, he's able to perform it. The psalmist said, I was young, I became old, I never seen the righteous forsaken. No, you see, begging bread. Some of us, if we are honest enough, we could remember the days when we were at the point of death. But God gave us a new lease of life. And because of that, we are on the land of the living. Somebody had to give God praise, man.
1: The enemy thought I was all gone, but I'm still here. Hallelujah. I'm still here, and the fact that I'm still here is a clear sign that God is not finished with me yet. Come on, somebody. Hallelujah. The best is still yet to come. Hallelujah. It's not over till God said it's over.
0: Praise the name of the Lord. The enemy tried to take many of us out all sorts of times. Some of us, it was through accident. Some of us, it was through the volcanic crisis. Some of us, it was through hurricanes. Some of us, it was through all sorts of different things that came our way. But we are still here. Come on, somebody.
1: We are still here. Hallelujah. And that's something to give God praise for. Let everything that breath.
0: Praise the Lord.
1: Hallelujah. Praise the Lord. We are still in the land of the living. After all that we have been through, we are still here. Hallelujah. Bless the name of the Lord. Praise the name of the Lord. Thank God for preserving us and for keeping us until now. We don't deserve it, but yet we are blessed. God has done enough things for us in our lifetime for us to start taking our faith level to the next level. Sometimes we only trust and believe God for some things, and then we lack faith for other things. God wants us to start having total confidence in Him today and to trust Him in every situation, whether it's big or whether it's small. Hallelujah. Take the limitations off of God and see what God will do, because He has already promised us in His word that I'm the Lord God of all flesh and there is nothing too hard for me to do. Hallelujah. For with God nothing shall be impossible. A lot of things are impossible with man, but not with God. With God nothing shall be impossible. Not only so, we find that God wants to take our faith level to such an extent that when we are going through some situations and we have prayed about it and we have fasted concerning the case and we have heard the word of God concerning that situation, we have heard the prophetic utterance concerning our case, the word the Lord wants us now to reach to a point that we stop saying it shall be done, but to start saying that is already done. Come on, somebody. Hallelujah, it's already done. We need to look far beyond what we can see with our natural eyes. Sometimes you're going to speak it, but you're going to still see it. But it doesn't matter what we see, because we do not walk by sight. We walk by faith and not by sight. Hallelujah. So somebody shout it out in the house. No matter what it looks like today, no matter what is in front of you today, it's already done. It's already done. Hallelujah. It's already done. It's already done, man. It's already done. It's already done. It's already done. It's already done. It's already done. Praise the name of the Lord. No matter what it looks like, we have the ability to speak into the atmosphere. And the Lord tells us in His word, He said in that, verily I say unto you that whatsoever you shall bind on earth shall be bound in the heavens. Whatsoever you loose on earth shall be loosed in the heavens. So we can speak into the atmosphere as a child of God, and tell, we are not telling lies when we speak and say that it's already done, because we are speaking according to faith. And death and life is in the power of the tongue. So whatever you speak and whatever you confess is what you will possess. Amen. And I find that some people who is always mourning, they will forevermore mourn. Some people who are crying 24/7, 365 days a year, they will forevermore cry. What am I trying to say? That we have the power to dictate what happens in our lives by speaking the word of God with authority and standing on His promises. But of all we are speaking is doubt and fear and unbelief. We are holding our own blessings back. God can work in that environment, because the Lord tells us in His word that without faith it's impossible to please me. So once you don't have faith, you're not pleasing God already. You're on the wrong side of God. He that cometh at him must believe that He is, and that He's a rewarder of them that diligently seek Him. So if you're diligently seeking God, man, you should expect something to manifest on your behalf. You should expect God to come through.

language of oppression, and every time you see them, they're in the same condition because that's what they speak. But God wants us to start speaking faith language. The Lord wants us to start speaking His word. The Lord wants us to start speaking His promises over our lives and watch Him move. So when we have prayed, and when we have fasted, and when we have heard a word from God, all we need to start doing from here on in is to confess it's already done. Somebody say it's already done. We've done the groundwork already. Now we're just turning it over to God. It's already done. Amen. Amen. You may say to me, Pastor, I know of many who have spoken faith language and exercised faith and stood upon the word of the Lord, but they did not receive what they were looking for. I came to say today that 1 John chapter 5 verse 14 says, and this is the confidence that we have in Him, that if we ask anything according to His will, He heareth us. We never fully will understand God's will. We never fully will comprehend the will of God. We never fully will understand how God moves, because if we could understand, God will be God us also. But we are only human beings. Our mind and our knowledge is just limited. So the will of God is sometimes hard. The will of God is sometimes tough. The will of God is sometimes different to our will. But the will of God is always best. Come on. The will of God is always in our best interest. God never do anything to us that is not good for us. And even if it don't look good now, God has the ability to turn it around and make all things work together for good. To them that love God and to them who are called according to His purpose. So if you don't see what you're looking for, you don't need to give up. Delay is not necessarily denial. You may be looking for it in this timing, but God has a better timing that you don't know about. But God's timing is always best. So hang on in there by faith and trust God and see God move. God is so awesome that the people of Israel, the children of Israel, were in bondage for more than 400 years. And somebody would have said, man, 400 years in slavery, man. You can't see, man, you're finished. 400 years is not 400 days. Generations and generations died in Egypt in slavery. And somebody would have said, man, maybe God just gave up on us. But they continue to pray. They continue to trust God. They continue to believe God. How many, anybody in here going through any trouble for 400 years? Is there one? Show your hands. There isn't one, so nobody qualified to start doubting God. Because these people went through more than 400 years of life and still trust God. I still believe God. I still cry out to God. I still put their confidence in God. And when they cried out after 400 years plus, the Lord heard them after the affliction. The Lord said, heard the cry of my people. I've seen their affliction and I know their sorrow, and I'm coming down to deliver them. And God did come true and He delivered them supernaturally. I have to tell somebody today, don't give up, man. Don't give up. Don't doubt God. Don't have no doubt at all about anything. If God has not come to you yet, still lift up your faith and say, God, I'm going to trust you all the way. Come on. I'm going to trust you all the way. You have the final say, and it's not over till you say it's over. I came to tell somebody today that sometimes God is building our character. Is taking us to new spiritual dimensions. If we have certain ways, sinful ways or sinful habits or anything that will hinder us when we go to that next level, God may not take us there yet because He knows we are going to flop. He knows that it's not going to do good for us. The Bible said that the blessing of the Lord make it rich and it added no sorrow with it. So if God is going to bless you and it brings sorrow to your life, He's not going to give it to you at all. He's going to prepare you for us. You got to drop off the things them that is a hindrance. The things them that are holding you back. The things that will make you flop.
He's working on those things.

things. He's working on those characteristics. And when everything is in shape, when everything is where he wants you to be, then he will deliver the goods. So sometimes we are even holding back our own self and we think God is the one who is holding us back. But God is waiting on us to shape up. He's waiting on us to get in line with what he wants to do. Because what he has to do is so supernatural, so phenomenal, so mind-blowing, because and we're not ready for it yet. And that's exactly what I'm talking about. Many things we're asking for God for, we're saying, God, how you don't come to for me yet? God is saying, I'm waiting on you. Get yourself in line. Bring yourself into that level I want you to be. And when you seek first the kingdom of God and all his righteousness and begin to soar in the realm of the spirit, you will watch God move in your life and do the things you never seen him done before. Sometimes God's thoughts and his ways are so higher than our ways that the Lord himself, he who has the plan for our lives in his hands, if he hold back anything from us in this world, he knows that some things in this world could cause us to miss heaven. God knows there are some distractions, there are some pitfalls that the enemy have for every one of us. And he knows that some of the things that we are craving after and we are longing after, that if he gives it to us now, it's going to destroy our souls. And he loves us too much to let us self-destruct like that. And he just hold it back. Until the perfect time, we just hold it back altogether. Because it's better and profitable for us that if we should gain the whole world, if we should gain God, gain heaven, than to gain the whole world and to lose our soul. For what shall a man give in exchange for his soul? Nothing. If God ever hold back anything from you for a season or altogether, you don't need to mad with God. God is still God. God is still God. And whatsoever God does, it's well done. And we still have to give him praise and thanks. Because he has our best interest at heart. Not only so. Sometimes, like Daniel, we pray. But the forces of darkness, especially in this time we're living in now, the forces of darkness are doing many battles in the realm of the spirit, man. And they're holding up a lot of answers for God's people. It's only that sometimes we cannot cease with the spiritual eyes. So we want to know how our blessings have not manifest. And so many things that we believe and receive by faith. Because sometimes you can sense in the realm of the spirit when something is on the way for you. But it's just not manifesting. There is a battle going on in the realm of the spirit. And so the Lord had to tell Daniel, from the first day you prayed, I heard you. And I did send the answer. But somehow there was a battle going on in the realm of the spirit. And the answer was held up. But as you kept on praying, I dispatched Michael the archangel to do battle on your behalf. And the answer must manifest. I came to tell somebody today who have an answer in the realm of the spirit held up in the atmosphere that we're going to declare today that it must manifest. It must manifest. It's been held up long enough. And God is exposing what is going on in the realm of the spirit, man, so that we can do battle in the realm of the spirit, man. Amen. And pull down the strongholds that are holding back our blessings in the name of Jesus. And do war in the heavenlies. There's a warfare going on. And it's affecting every one of us. And we want to tell the enemy today that we are going into his camp. The kingdom of God suffered violence, and the violent must take it by force. So we're going into his camp today. How are we going in? Armed and dangerous. Because the weapons of our warfare are not carnal, but they're mighty through God to the pulling down of strongholds. So whatever strongholds he has set up in our lives, it could be against our marriage, it could be against our finance, it could be against our career, it could be against any our health, any manner of situation today. We are going into the enemy's camp and we are going to take back what he has stolen from us in the name of Jesus. Somebody shout, it's manifestation time. It's manifestation time. The things that have been held up
We are declaring war in the realm of the spirit until they release and manifest in our lives. In the name of Jesus. When you're confident, man, that it's already done, you don't need to fret any longer. You don't need to be impatient any longer. You just need to let go and let God have His way. Amen. Amen. You just need to be still and know that God is God. And there's another ingredient that you must do. Is that the Lord said in His word that in everything with prayer, be careful and be anxious for nothing, but in everything with prayer and supplication, with thanksgiving. I came to tell somebody today, you have not seen your breakthrough yet, but begin to praise God in advance for it. Come on. Begin to give God thanks in advance. Thank you for the answer, Lord. Thank you for my healing. Thank you for my provision. Thank you for my deliverance. Thank you for my victory. Thank you in advance. Thank you. I believe it's already done. And I have no reason to doubt. All I want to do is to tell you, thank you, Lord. Thank you, Lord. Thank you, Lord. Thank you, Lord. Thank you for doing it. Somebody said, thank you for doing it. Thank you, Lord. Thank you, Lord. Thank you. It's already done. And I said, thank you, Lord. Thank you. Thank you, Lord. It's already done. Thank you, Lord. When God see that we have that attitude of just thanking Him in advance, instead of fretting, instead of worrying, and we just thank God more in advance, you will see answers just manifest like that. When you least think about it, it will just come your way. God is about to move. He has a will. He has His perfect will and plan and purpose for our life. There's no reason to doubt anything any longer. You just need to declare it by faith that it's already done. And it will manifest. In the name of Jesus. Time to stop entertaining negative conversations. Stop to just come into people who can't come into agreement with you. Because the word of God says, if two or more shall agree concerning anything, touching anything, it shall be done. Talk faith with faith people. People who have a lot of doubt and fears and who like to figure out things and reason out things, if you go among them all the time, they're going to mess up your blessing. If that widow woman went to anybody and said to them what Elijah told her to do, they would have said, not at all, not at all. Don't let the prophet bend a fool out of you. Not at all. Don't go look at empty battle. What empty battle is going to do? He's a man of God. Why don't you just pray that the Lord do something to this? Or God works in us in different ways. And simple obedience will give you the victory. So don't entertain any kind of negative conversation with people who don't have your best interests at heart. They're going to hold back your blessing. Keep in contact with people who speak faith and who speak the word and build up yourself in the Lord, man. And trust God and thank God in advance. And you shall discover in your life that it's already done. Somebody give God praise, man. It's already done. It's already done. It's already done. It's already done.

0: 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It is moving down past the hour of 1 o'clock in the editorial, listening to the program, The Revival Tabernacle. 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DJ Kenny Beanie Company, and we will be with you right down until 4 o'clock. Coming up at 1:30, we'll be getting into the program, Salt of the Earth. At 2 o'clock, stick around for the program, A No Limit Time to Pray. And at 3 o'clock this afternoon, we'll be bringing to you a message for World Tourism Day by the Chief Executive Officer at the Montserrat Tourism Authority, Rosetta West-Gerald.
1: Stuck here, it's huge. How much plastics do we have here?

What are you trying to say, Yolanda? Look, forget about all that other junk. This battle ain't yours.

0: 1:30 it is now in the studios of Zedgeby, the rest of the Eastern Caribbean. At this time, we get into the program Salt of the Earth.
1: Well, howdy, and the blessings of the Lord on you today. Welcome to another edition of Salt of the Earth. I'm J. Joel Harrigan. Here we are, standing with other believers as the preservative for this generation. And it's good to have you with us. Well, we'll go straight to the content of our program today because we have limited time to share this exciting testimony with you. I've been sharing recently with you on a series entitled, What Does It Mean to Be Really Loosed? And as I promised, today I'll be sharing with you the testimony of a young man who has been delivered from the power of sin and Satan. Henry Rogers, formerly aka Hark, a young Anguillan who got hooked on drugs and guns and crime, shares about his deliverance, but his life was loosed by the power of God. Here's that conversation with Henry as we share today on the program. Well, with me in the studio today is Henry Rogers, and he's a wonderful young man who has found a reality, a change of heart, change of life in Jesus Christ. And I was blessed by his testimony personally, and I just wanted to share with him once again about what God has done and is doing in his life. And it's good to have him with us today as our guest. Brother Henry, good day and welcome.
2: Yes, good day, Pastor. Thank you for having me.
1: Yes. And how are you doing today?
2: I'm doing fine, thanks. And God has been blessing me tremendously, and I'm grateful of it.
1: Yes, yes, yes. He is good. He is good to all of us. Well, we're going to share a little bit about your story, about your life and your experiences and what God has done and how he has changed your life. You grew up on Anguilla. You were born in Anguilla, right?
2: Yes, actually, I was born in Anguilla, and then my family migrated to St. Croix, U.S. Virgin Islands. That's where I did some of my schooling, from elementary to high school.
1: So you were pretty young when you left Anguilla and went to St. Croix.
2: I don't even think I was a year. A baby. With my life in St. Croix, it was, as I told my testimony, when I was young, 13 years old, got involved with drugs and, you know, in a gang.
1: Okay.
2: You know, at a young age.
1: So you were first introduced to some sort of drugs, marijuana?
2: Marijuana, yeah. And from there, marijuana just take control of my life, and it was very hard to break that habit.
1: What was the experience like taking your first sniff of marijuana, your first smoke?
2: The first puff was, let's say it was an experience that I can't explain, but it had me feeling like drugged out.
1: Okay.
2: And, you know, it was strange.
1: You got hooked on drugs. How that affected your family, your parents?
2: Eventually they found out when I got a little older. But when I was 13 years old, I mean, the guys used to see when my father was coming up the road. I used to hide behind them while they have me hiding. Then my father passed. Then they will give me back the joint. And then I'll come back out on the street and smoke the weed, you know. And then when I'm ready to go back home, you know, I have to clean up myself, wash off hands and wash out mouth with toothpaste, and go by a friend's house and clean up. mm-hmm. before I could go in the house mm-hmm. by my parents. Mm-hmm. And it was a conniving way to live, you know, mm-hmm. deceiving not only my family but myself.
1: Mm-hmm. So this was happening while you were in high school, going through...
2: Yeah, that's actually junior high. Junior high, yeah.
1: Okay. And how what happened? How did it progress? Did you stay on marijuana or you were introduced to other drugs as well?
2: Well, let's say I stay on the marijuana until I reach the age of 31, when I look up in the heaven and ask God to please to take it away from me. Because I think I had enough. And then, mm-hmm. when I look up in the heavens and I was trying to take the last puff, but the Lord God had other plans. Because mm-hmm. when I put the weed to my mouth to smoke, to pull, the smoke went to my nostril and it was the stinkiest smell I ever smelled. And I had to kick it, like just throw the joint mm-hmm. over the porch. Mm-hmm. Mm-hmm. And that was the last time that I ever touched marijuana.
1: Okay.
2: In 2005. Praise the Lord.
1: Thank the Lord. I'm sure there were several events that led to that. You were involved in drugs, also in gun violence.
2: Stuff.
1: Okay.
2: Yeah, uh-huh. different shootouts and, you know, stabbings and, you know, different violent acts. Mm-hmm. You mm-hmm. know, and yeah, with the drug conspiracy, it's like God really make a U-turn in my life, and he put his hand on me. And when I realized, you know, the how deep I was getting in the drugs, you know, God showed me mm-hmm. that he gonna have to pull me out somehow. Mm-hmm. Mm-hmm. So the Lord just start showing me different signs.
1: Okay.
2: You know?
1: I heard a previous interview that you did, and the person, Pastor Philip Gums, who was interviewing you, he mentioned that you were, those days you were very much feared, people were afraid of you.
2: Yeah, very much.
1: You were aware of that?
2: Yeah, very, very much. Uh-huh. Even up to this current day, even though I'm a Christian, mm-hmm. you know, it's like people still remember uh-huh. the old me.
1: Okay.
2: You know, but I try and, you know, walk humbly before men.
1: Mm-hmm. You had a name they used to call you?
2: Yeah, they used to call me Hawk.
1: Ah, Hawk. Okay.
2: Yeah.
1: Why?
2: Because I was, back in the days, I was a gun hawk. Mm. I used to carry all type of guns and had all kind of guns. So, it's just that name just stuck on me. Mm-hmm. You mm-hmm. know, and wasn't afraid to use a gun. So, mm-hmm. basically... that's where the name come from.
1: Mm-hmm. You soon got in some sort of trouble, right? With the law. You were involved in drugs, doing guns and violence, hanging out with gangs. Tell us about the gang. What kind of experience was that?
2: Well, the gang is actually guys from the Virgin Islands. Mm-hmm. Mm-hmm. Basically, when I was younger, we had a gang that I used to hang with. It's a place called Grove. Mm-hmm. And yeah, them guys are some rough ones.
1: Okay.
2: And I used to hang with a rough set, so mm-hmm. I just get to be rough and mm-hmm. aggressive. Mm-hmm. You know, and then from when I leave from St. Croix, I went up in New York. Mm-hmm. And then get involved with more Virgin Island people. Okay. And this set was from St. Thomas.
1: So the gang in the Virgin Islands, St. Croix, they were rival? You had rival gangs against other gangs, or was it just...
2: Oh, yeah.
1: Okay.
2: Oh, yeah.
1: Okay.
2: I had enough time, we get in some clashes, and yeah, sometimes they get bloody, you know?
1: Mm.
2: And,
1: wow.
2: Yeah.
1: Mm-hmm. Wow. So anyone going to St. Croix and mentioning the name Hawk, they would know you, right?
2: Yeah, they would know me. Yeah.
1: But something happened. You went up to the U.S. now. You migrated to the U.S. and there you got involved in another gang, more violence.
2: Yeah.
1: Uh-huh. And drugs and stuff.
2: More drugs.
1: Mm-hmm.
2: And this gang was dealing with like a lot of guns and not no crack cocaine, but the actually cocaine, the powder.
1: Mm-hmm.
2: Kilos of coke. Mm-hmm. They're involved in transporting mm-hmm. and selling the cocaine. Mm-hmm, mm-hmm. Yeah, and mm-hmm. from that time, I mean, God really showed up. Mm-hmm. You know, and I thank God that he did show up, because the involvement that I was getting, the depth that I was getting in to the drugs, and I would have gotten caught, because people call my name, mm-hmm. you know, and I end up doing some prison time.
1: Okay.
2: So
1: you were involved in the trafficking of coke, marijuana, coke. You tried coke as well, personally. Didn't get that far.
2: One time, I smoked the coke with some weed, uh-huh. and that was in my
1: your thing.
2: Yeah, that was my thing. Okay. So. Uh-huh. That was a pull, and that was it. And
1: okay.
2: Yeah. Uh-huh.
1: All right. So, what happened? How you got arrested, and ended up in jail for some time? You shared what you're comfortable with sharing.
2: Yeah. Yeah. Uh-huh. Yeah. Well, back in 2003, mm-hmm. you know, I had some people taking trips mm-hmm. and bringing up stuff from the islands. To the States, mm-hmm, mm-hmm. and some got caught and some came through. Mm-hmm. The ones who got caught mentioned the operation, and then a lot of people, like probably like 17 people, got name got called up in a drug conspiracy with aiding and abetting and trafficking mm-hmm. cocaine. Mm-hmm, mm-hmm. So actually, some got. Like the highest was 17 and a half years mm. prison time. But my time was, I wasn't so deep in it. Mm-hmm. As I say, was getting involved. Mm-hmm. But then the part I took in it, it wasn't like to the extreme as the others. One, two trip was my part. Mm-hmm. So I only do like five years.
1: Mm-hmm. 5 years.
2: 5 years, yeah.
1: Okay. So all this was going on over these years, you're involved in trouble, in getting involved with the law and drugs and stuff. You didn't care about your family or your parents or siblings. You just wanted to be with the gang and with the boys, right?
2: Yeah.
1: Uh-huh. Okay.
2: Actually, it was just, I thought it was fun, mm-hmm. you know? Mm-hmm. Because the way the family will tell me to don't get in trouble, you know, I thought that was boring, you know. Mm-hmm. So, you know, I wanted more, mm-hmm. thinking it was the right thing, you know. Mm-hmm. Then, you know, actually, I raised up in the church, so I know right from wrong. Mm-hmm. You understand? But now the fun, you know, fun. They say, some people say fun will bring bun, which is truth.
1: Yeah.
2: You know? And I surely got bun.
1: So it was fun to do these things, these daring things, and try to evade the law, evade police to escape, right? That was the fun of it.
2: That was the fun of it, yeah.
1: Okay.
2: Yeah.
1: You wanted to be involved in that at that time. Those were your desires.
2: Yeah, at that time, yeah.
1: Okay. What happened in jail?
2: Well,
1: how was the experience?
2: In prison was different, real different experience. I mean, away from family. And, you know, when I went in there, I was a Christian. So the things that the other fellas was doing, the things what I had considered was fun, they was doing it in there. But God had already changed me. So when they saw me, some used to try me and think that I would have go back into the worldly things. Mm-hmm. So... one fella, actually, I brought the gospel to him, and he said, well, you're a Christian. Well, if he's a Christian, why you don't walk over and just walk over the ledge? Now, he thinking that Christian is like super, you know, so he didn't understand the word, you know. Mm-hmm. It's almost like the devil, when the devil tells Jesus to jump off of the high roof, that the angels will pick him up. Mm-hmm. Mm-hmm. He dashed his foot against a stone. Mm-hmm. So, mm-hmm. I mean, this fella used the word against me. And mm-hmm. I mean, but I didn't fall for the tricks of the enemy, mm-hmm. you know. Mm-hmm. And I humbled myself. And then from then, when they see I being so patient, they start calling me Preacher. Mm-hmm. So that was my name in prison. It turned from Gunhak into Preacher.
1: Okay.
2: You know?
1: How did the change happen? Was it a gradual transformation or something? Or was it a particular time you knew that you repented of your sins and you reconciled to God? How the change came about? Did it?
2: Yeah, the change came about in 2005.
1: Uh-huh.
2: You know, 2003, I get in a case with drug conspiracy.
1: Yeah.
2: So from that time, I was like getting too deep in things.
1: Mm-hmm.
2: And then more stuff keep on happening, like on the street, police will see me. I got tasered from police, with four police taser me.
1: Mm-hmm.
2: Because I was driving a Lexus. Mm-hmm. And they stopped me. And actually I wasn't driving, but being that I got out the car,
1: mm-hmm.
2: it was like a problem to them. So they came over to me. And I guess the guy was probably like racist. So he told me to come, he asked me to come out the car to show my ID. And when I got out the car to show my ID, the guy punched me in my head. And I just put up my hand. And then he started saying, get back.
1: This was in Florida?
2: Yeah. He's saying, get back. Then he pulled a taser gun. He tasered me. Then the guy and the two other girls came over and they tasered me. And I mean, a lot been happening to me. And I mean, God been keep on showing me, you know, this could be death.
1: Mm-hmm.
2: You understand? This could be death. Mm-hmm. So God bring me out, get me out of this. He get me out of so much of things, you know. So he just make me, just I had to take a reflection, look in the mirror, and actually ask myself, is this what I want?
1: Mm-hmm. You describe about taser. We've heard about tasering, and what is experience like? I know police use it to control and to suspect. Suspend individuals. How did it felt? It was
2: it's
1: like
2: just
1: an electric shock.
2: Electrical. Okay. Yeah, it's electric.
1: Electric shock.
2: Like a lot of electric passing through your body.
1: Okay.
2: And then after you get taser, it sends your pressure up high.
1: Okay.
2: Yeah, so when I got the shocks,
1: mm-hmm, mm-hmm.
2: it's like when I finished to get a shock, they bring me to the police station. And I got locked up for that night.
1: Mm-hmm.
2: Then got bailed the other day.
1: Mm-hmm.
2: And my pressure was up high.
1: Mm-hmm.
2: So I spent that night in the jail, you know, with high, my pressure up high,
1: mm-hmm.
2: you know.
1: Mm-hmm.
2: And
1: mm-hmm.
2: an innocent man, but, mm-hmm. you know, stopped me for a check and
1: yeah.
2: one thing leads to the next.
1: Okay.
2: Yeah.
1: So after you got arrested, you surrendered to Christ. Did it happen that way?
2: Yeah. Well, I believe it was before I got tasered.
1: Okay.
2: I was changing. Mm-hmm. But that made me mm-hmm. realize that I really need
1: mm-hmm.
2: to repent like more, mm-hmm. like to get more closer to God.
1: Mm-hmm. Yeah. Okay, you spent that five and a half years? Or?
2: In five years.
1: 5 years in prison.
2: Yeah.
1: And you came out a different man. I'm sure there were other experiences you had in jail with your inmates in jail. And they tried your faith a lot. Your faith a lot there, right?
2: Yeah, really tried my faith.
1: Yeah.
2: Really tried my faith. Mm-hmm. But see what I did? I kept grounded in the things of God. If they have church service, I used to attend. Anytime they have like service, I try to be there.
1: Okay, that's like chapel in prison.
2: Chaplain, yeah.
1: Okay.
2: So I keep in my room, read the Bible, come out, you know, just like maybe an hour record and watch a little television,
1: mm-hmm.
2: news on the TV, I'll watch it and,
1: mm-hmm.
2: you know, just to avoid problems. Play chess, you know, keep mm-hmm. my mind clear, you know, because they have activity going on all around the prison. They have inmates who smuggle in drugs. Mm-hmm. They'll smoke, like, actually heroin will come in prison, the coke, weed, all kind of drugs will come in the prison, and then inmates will, you see them look a certain kind of way. Then, you know, once you're accustomed to being on the street, and you see a certain individual acting a way, you'll know, okay, you know, he high.
1: Mm-hmm. Mm-hmm.
2: You'll be able to tell these things. So mm-hmm. even though he was safe, I still could look and say, okay, this person is, you know, they're high.
1: Mm-hmm.
2: In the air condition, you take off all your shirt, you know, and your eyes have a certain look. Mm-hmm. So that mean it was ways that I could tell that, okay, I didn't see them do it, but I know mm-hmm. they're doing something.
1: Mm-hmm. Mm-hmm.
2: Yeah.
1: So God brought you through all of that. He brought you through those years in prison, and you came out a changed man. But how was your relationship with your family, your dad, your mom, while you were in prison?
2: I used to keep in touch with them, give them a call. Uh-huh. You know, it's way of contacting them, calling them.
1: Uh-huh.
2: Then when I went to St. Croix, because we had to go courts over in St. Croix, I left from Puerto Rico to go to St. Croix for sentencing. My father came there, he visited me and everything, and
1: mm-hmm.
2: that was like one of the best time that I had, you know.
1: Mm-hmm.
2: And I could really talk about, because I get to see my dad. I ain't seen him for so much of years.
1: Mm-hmm.
2: You know, because when I leave St. Croix to go in the States, I was just about 17, like 18 years old.
1: Mm-hmm. Mm-hmm.
2: And apart from that, going back and forth, visiting him, you know, I didn't really get to spend like the time that I would love to, I'd love to spend with him, you know.
1: Mm-hmm. Mm-hmm.
2: Yeah.
1: Yeah. So you, by this time you're out of prison, back in St. Croix?
2: In St. Croix, no, I was, when he visited me, I was in St. Croix.
1: Okay.
2: I was going to get sentenced.
1: Okay.
2: Because the case was in the Virgin Islands.
1: Okay.
2: So normally when you have cases in the Virgin Islands, what they do is keep you in Puerto Rico, because the Virgin Islands don't have a federal prison.
1: Mm-hmm.
2: So they will keep you in Puerto Rico, and then they'll fly you over
1: mm-hmm.
2: when you have courts
1: mm-hmm.
2: to the Virgin Islands, whether St. Thomas or St. Croix.
1: Mm-hmm.
2: So there I got to see my dad.
1: Mm-hmm.
2: Yeah.
1: What would you say, Brother Henry, what was the mistake? How you got there? Looking back on this now, what would you say led you to this kind of life? Was it just your own choice, or something went wrong somewhere?
2: Well, I would say my own choice.
1: Uh-huh.
2: Because my family is a great family, you know.
1: Uh-huh.
2: Great morals. And my decision was just, you know, my own thing. Just do your own thing, you know.
1: And I'm sure that came from like peer pressure in school and stuff like that, right?
2: Yeah, friends.
1: Friends, yeah.
2: Yeah, you're right.
1: Uh-huh. Uh-huh.
2: You know, I could have choose to avoid, like, you know, hanging with them, but just something, you know, thinking is fun, you know, and like fun with the partying, and you know,
1: mm-hmm.
2: then from one thing it leads to the next. As I say, start smoking weed from young, then you know, alcohol was easy to get in, you know, get
1: mm-hmm.
2: so from when you party, you drink, then you smoke, you know,
1: mm-hmm.
2: then you mess with the girls. I mean, it was just a life that I thought it was fun, you know.
1: Mm-hmm.
2: But as they say, fun does bond. Yes, yes.
1: Fun bring bond.
2: Bring bond, yeah.
1: Yeah. Okay, well, what year you got out of prison?
2: 2011
1: came, yeah. And you served time in Florida? Florida prison? In Puerto Rico?
2: Georgia.
1: Georgia, okay.
2: Yeah.
1: So after that, you came back to the Virgin Islands?
2: No, after I got out,
1: uh-huh.
2: I came here.
1: Okay, yeah. Okay. All right. Well, we're sharing today with Brother Henry Rogers, a man that has been changed, young man that has been changed and converted by the power of God. He led a life of drugging, gunning, and loose living, but God found him. He through a set of experiences in his life, and he was changed by the power of God. So Henry, we were at the point where you got released from prison, from a Georgia prison, came back to Angola, and here you are now with a fresh new testimony. Tell us about though that first encounter with meeting your dad and so forth after you got back home.
2: When I get back home, you know, the family came, my dad, mom, sister, you know, all them came, and you know, it was a blessing to see all the family. That is, you know, they didn't really have time to visit because it was like far. But it was in Georgia.
1: Okay.
2: So when I came here, it was like, was a blessing, you know, because the last time I saw them was like probably back in 2008, and here I am 2011, and my family came, they visited me, and you know, it was just touching.
1: Well,
2: even though, you know, I put them through all hell, you know, they could have said, you know, this is what we were trying to tell you, but you never listen. They never spoke no ill about me, you know. They just show me love, you know. And I think that's the best thing, love, you know. Love.
1: Yeah. How would you describe your experience in God?
2: It's a wonderful experience. And as I tell people, that this is the best choice that I ever made. Being a Christian is the best choice that I ever made. Feel free. You know, I could feel peace. The Bible says get angry and sin not. I remember the time that I used to get angry and do all kind of foolishness. You know, the devil had a stronghold on me. But now, there's so much of peace in my heart. Love. I just can't do nobody nothing like what I used to do. It's got too much of love. It's like, it's just so different. It's just a different approach to life. You know? Because you know the Bible says we wrestle not against flesh and blood, but against principalities, against powers, and spiritual wickedness in high places. So when you can't see these things, what you're fighting against, you can't fight the people who you see. But the things that you cannot see is what have them bound. And when God opened up my eyes to that reality, it shows me that all along I was bound by the same forces that have the people in the world bound. And I thank God for deliverance. This is the best experience.
1: Amen.
2: For me.
1: Wonderful, wonderful. Well, today we've been talking with Henry Rogers, a.k.a. Hawk, one that has been delivered from the clutches of sin and Satan. What does it mean to be really loose? Maybe you were touched by today's testimony in the conversation that we shared, and you too would like your life changed. All you have to do is give it up. Surrender. Any man being in Christ is a new creature. Old things are passed away, now all things are become new. I want to pray with you and for you that you would release your life of sin and confusion and give it to the Lord. Let's pray. Father Lord, we thank you because your power is great. We thank you because there's no other name above any other than the name of Jesus. You are great and mighty. And Lord, we pray that you administer to the hearts of those who have heard your word today. I pray that the power of sin over their lives will be canceled, will be broken. And dear Father, Lord, that they would make a surrender to Jesus Christ, just like Henry did. And many have done and found new life, freedom in Jesus Christ. Lord, I pray that you would minister to their hearts today by your mighty power and bring healing, bring salvation. In Jesus' name, amen. Well, thank you for sharing with me, friends, on these series of programs. What does it mean to be really loosed? I'd like to hear from you. Be sure to send me an email, or you can give me a call. The email address is Harrigan Jerome. 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You can write via the post office, Salt of the Earth, P.O. Box 1122, The Valley, Anguilla. May the grace of the Lord be with you. Be sure to join me again next time right here, same time, same station, for Salt of the Earth. Blessings on you.

It's 2 p.m. now in the studios of Zedgeby in the rest of the Eastern Caribbean, and you are listening to the program Salt of the Earth. Coming up at this time, we'll be getting into the program No Limit Time to Pray.

dear listeners, welcome to the Darling Urban Ministries Time to Pray. This is the day that the Lord has made. We will rejoice and be glad in it. Call your friends, call your family, call somebody. We are going to pray. Today, we are praying for youth, children, and the next generation. Children are the heritage unto the Lord, and the fruit of is your reward. Happy is the man that has his quiver full of them. We are going to pray this afternoon, this morning, whatever time it is in your nation. We are going to pray for youth, children, and the next generation. There is an error, because we have been talking, we have been sharing, we have been sending clips and all different things, gossiping even, about the youth of today, about our children, about what is going to happen to the next generation. But I want to admonish someone today. I want to tell someone today that we have the key. Intercessors, we have the key. Somebody rise up and pray with me today. Pray for the children. Pray for the youth. Pray for the next generation. We can do something. Somebody prayed, and there was a big change. There was a big change in the life of a young man because somebody prayed. I just want to share just a little word, and then we are going to go in to prayer, just to fuel your prayer this day. Just to fuel your prayer, I want to read 1 Samuel from verse 2, from chapter 2. This is Hannah's prayer. I'm sure someone knows this account very well, but for the benefit of those that don't know this account, I'm just going to read a few scriptures. I would beg you, though, that when you have time, please go over the scripture. You can read the whole of Samuel and get some more context and revelation into this. But somebody prayed for a child. And someone prayed into his life, and there was a change. And we can do the same. Let me just read a few of the verses in this chapter for you. It's 1 Samuel 2, and it reads, "And Hannah prayed and said, 'My heart rejoices in the Lord. My horn is exalted in the Lord. I smile at my enemies because I rejoice in your salvation. No one is holy like the Lord, for there's no one beside you, nor there is any rock like our God.'" Talk no more so proudly. Let no arrogance come from thy mouth, for the Lord is the God of knowledge, and in him actions are weighed. I've jumped a bit because I want you to hear Hannah's prayer. Hannah prayed something. Hannah prayed something after the Lord did something miraculous in her life. Hannah was a mother. I'm a mother. I'm a mother of 3. My name is Laura Mae Tyson. For those of you who may know me, my name was Laura Mae Lambert. So I am a mother. So I can identify with Hannah praying. I can identify with her. I want to just jump back so that you can have some context on this from chapter 1, and I read. "Then
Elkanah, her husband, said to Hannah, "Why do you weep? Why do you not eat? And why is your heart grieve? Am I not better to you than 10 sons?" So Hannah arose after they had finished eating and drinking in Shiloh. Now Eli the priest was sitting on the seat by the doorstep of the tabernacle of the Lord, and she was in bitterness of soul, and prayed to the Lord and wept in anguish. Then she made a vow and said, "O Lord of hosts, if you will indeed look on the affliction of your maidservant and remember me and not forget your maidservant, but will give your maidservant a male child, then I will give him to the Lord all the days of his life, and no razor shall come upon his head." And it happened, as she continued praying before the Lord, that Eli watched her mouth. No one spoke in her heart. Only her lips moved, but her voice was not heard. Therefore, Eli thought she was drunk. So Eli said to her, "How long will you be drunk? Put your wine away from you." But Hannah answered and said, "No, my Lord, I am a woman of sorrowful spirit. I have drunk neither wine nor intoxicating drink, but have poured out my soul before the Lord. Do not consider your maidservant a wicked woman, for out of the abundance of my complaint and grief, I have spoken until now." Then Eli answered and said, "Go in peace, and the Lord God of Israel grant your petition, which you have asked of him." And she said, "Let your maidservant find favor in your sight." So the woman went away and ate, and her face was no longer sad. Then went and ate, and her face was no longer sad. Then they rose early.

from the Lord. Now the man Elkanah and all his house went up to offer to the Lord the yearly sacrifice of his vow. But Hannah did not go up, for she said to her husband, "Not until the child is weaned, then I will take him, that he may appear before the Lord and remain there forever." So Elkanah, her husband, said to her, "Do what seems best to you. Wait until you have weaned him. Only let the Lord establish his word." Then the woman stayed and nursed her son until she had weaned him. Now, when she had weaned him, she took him with her, up with her, with 3 bowls, 1 ephah of flour, and the skin of wine, and brought him to the house of the Lord in Shiloh. And the child was young. Then they slaughtered a bull and brought the child to Eli. And she said, "Oh, my Lord, as your soul lives, my Lord, I am the woman who stood by you here praying to the Lord. For this child I prayed, and the Lord has granted me my petition, which I asked of him. Therefore, I also have lent him to the Lord. As long as he lives, he shall be lent to the Lord." So they worshipped the Lord there. You hear Hannah pray. This is what Hannah was praying about. Hannah was barren, and I could not have a child. But Hannah did not accept that. Hannah went back to God, and she made a vow unto God that if he gave her a male child, she was very specific. She was very specific. Sometimes we need to be specific in our prayers, especially regarding our children, especially regarding youths. Especially regarding this, we need to be specific. We know what's going on. We know the terrain. We know the trouble. Like Job, he said, "Peradventure, my sons sin. I am praying for them." He stood in the gap for them because they were going out. They were going out night after night. Peradventure that they sin. Hannah prayed, and God answered her prayer. Somebody pray with me today. Somebody, instead of just talking, instead of just crying. Yes, we have to cry before God. Yes, there's a different type of cry. Somebody cry out to God for that child, for that youth, for that young person. Pray. Hannah prayed. And we see that Hannah gave that child back to God. Is it that maybe we haven't given the children back to God? Maybe we have left them to do whatever. Maybe, you know, we brought them and things didn't turn out the way that was prophesied. There's been a little error somewhere. We cannot see the manifestation of the prophecy. So we've given up. Let's take a leaf from Hannah's book and pray. Don't give up. Keep praying, even if they laugh at you, even if they criticize you, even if they say, "Oh, your children this, your children that." You still hold on to God's promises. You still hold on to what he has said. And I can assure you, he's not a man that would lie to you. So what he has promised, it will come to pass. Sometimes we need to open our mouth and confess and say it. Say what we want. We see what happened in Samuel's life. Very young. Look in the chapter 2 from verse 18. It says, "But Samuel ministered before the Lord, even as a child, wearing a linen ephod. Moreover, his mother used to make him a little robe and bring it to him year by year when she came up with her husband to offer the yearly sacrifice.

Christ. And Eli would bless Elkanah and his wife and say, the Lord give you descendants from this woman for the loan that was given to the Lord. Then they would go to their own home. And the Lord visited Hannah. God is good, you know. He didn't stop at Samuel. He visited Hannah again, and Hannah conceived and bore 3 sons and 2 daughters, 5. Meanwhile, the child Samuel grew before the Lord. You know, the account goes on and on. Just the interest of time, we haven't got so much time for this session. However, if we go on, we see when Samuel was ministering before the Lord. We see when Samuel heard from God. We see God speaking to Samuel and giving him this prophecy, his first prophecy. Let's look up 1 Samuel 3. I'm getting somewhere. Somebody tune in. Somebody pray with me today. 1 Samuel 3 says, now the boy Samuel ministered to the Lord before Eli, and the word of the Lord was rare in those days. There was no widespread revelation, and it came to pass at that time, while Eli was lying down in his place, and when his eyes had begun to grow so dim that he could not see, and before the lamp of God went out in the tabernacle of the Lord, where the ark of God was, and while Samuel was lying down, that the Lord called Samuel, and he answered, here I am. And so ran to Eli and said, here I am, for you called me. And he said, I did not call. Lie down again. And he went and he laid down again. Then the Lord called yet again, Samuel. God is calling our young people. God is calling our children like he calls Samuel. Somehow they're not hearing the voice. They do not recognize the voice. Samuel did not know God then. He didn't recognize God's voice then. So he had to go to the priest that was then. So Samuel arose and went to Eli and said, here I am, for you called me. He answered, I did not call you, my son. Lie down again. And here it says, now Samuel did not yet know the Lord, nor was the word of the Lord yet revealed to him. And the Lord called Samuel again the 3rd time. So he arose and went to Eli and said, here I am, for you did call me. Then Eli perceived that the Lord had called the boy. Therefore Eli said to Samuel, go lie down, and it shall be, if he calls you, that you must say, speak, for your servant hears. So Samuel went back and lay down in his place. Now the Lord came and stood and called as at other times, Samuel, Samuel. And Samuel answered, speak, for your servant hears. Then the Lord said to Samuel, behold, I will do something in Israel, at which both ears of everyone who hears it will tingle. And we see here that the Lord gave Samuel a prophecy. Yes, jump to 19. So Samuel grew, and the Lord was with him, and let none of his words fall to the ground. And all Israel from Dan to Beersheba knew that Samuel had been established as a prophet of the Lord. Amen. I'm just going to stop here for now. But the context of this is that somebody prayed. A mother prayed. And I just want to admonish somebody today. An intercessor, a mother,
a young person, whoever you are, I want you to join me in praying today. Let's pray for advisors, because look, Samuel's mom, Hannah, placed him with Eli. And Eli, yes, he might have had some little issues. When you go back and you read, you will see. However, Eli was placed there for a reason. He was the one to explain to Samuel that actually it's God's voice. Next time you hear it, it's him calling. God is calling our young people today. I just want someone to pray. I want us to pray for our young people. I want us to pray for them today. Let's pray for the children and the young people. You know that they will honor their parents and receive the blessing that God has in store for them, according to Ephesians 6:1-3. Let's pray. Somebody pray with me. Father, we just lift up our children and our young people. Father God, we pray that they will honor their parents so that they receive all the blessings that God has in store for them. We pray it into being in Jesus' mighty name. Oh, Father, Lord. Oh, we pray that each one will receive that blessing, oh God, as they honor you. We pray. We come against everything that says and dictates that they will not honor, oh God. And we pray it into being in Jesus' mighty name that our children will honor. They will honor their parents, oh God, and they will receive blessings from you in the mighty name of Jesus. Oh Father, we lift up our children, and we also pray on young people that they will speak, they will live and obey the word, oh God. Father, like Joshua did, he prayed, oh God, he obeyed your word, oh God. We pray that our children, they will be taught by the word, and great shall be their reward in heaven. Oh, we pray it into being in Jesus' mighty name. We come against every evil pattern in their bloodline. We pray that it will be flushed out in the mighty name of Jesus. Oh, we pray every evil habit, every pattern of failure, every recurring health issue, every anger, every pride, every addiction, we come against it right now in the mighty name of Jesus. Every prophecy that has been spoken over our children that they will serve the Lord, it will come to pass in the mighty name of Jesus. They will be taught by you, and great shall be the reward. We pray it into being in Jesus' mighty name. Oh Father, we declare that they are heritage unto you, Father God. Each and every one of our children are heritage unto you. We pray it into being in Jesus' name. Oh, we give you thanks. We give you praise. Oh, Father God, for each one of our children, oh God, we prophesy into their lives, oh God, into their future, oh God. We prophesy into them in the mighty name of Jesus. Oh, that it shall come to pass. According to Deuteronomy 28, from 1 to 12, we pray this, we prophesy into the lives of our children. Oh, that they, as they diligently obey the voice of the Lord, oh, they will, oh God, oh, obey you. Oh, Father God, we pray it, all the blessings shall come upon them, and it will overtake them because they obey the voice of the Lord. Oh, they shall be blessed in the city. They shall be blessed in the country. They shall be blessed. Oh, the fruit of their body, the produce of their ground, the increase of their herbs, the increase of their cattle shall be blessed. Their baskets, oh, and kneading bowls shall be blessed. Oh, we pray it into being in Jesus' name. As they go in, as they come out, they will be blessed. Oh, Lord God, cause your enemies to rise up against them. Every enemy that rise up against them shall be defeated. Before
before their face. Oh, they shall come against them one way and flee before you seven ways. We command this blessing over our children in Jesus' mighty name. We declare they will serve the Lord. Oh, they will leave an inheritance. Oh, Father God, we pray it into being in Jesus' mighty name. We thank you, Lord. We thank you for our children. We thank you, oh God, oh Father, Lord, that they will be taught by you and great shall be their reward. We give you thanks. We give you praise, oh God. We will not stop. We will continue, oh God, coming to you for our children, for our young people, oh God, in the mighty name of Jesus. Oh, we give you thanks. We give you praise. We give you glory. Thank you, Jesus. Thank you, Lord. Oh, thank you, Father. Thank you, every listener, for tuning in this afternoon, this morning, whatever time it is in your nation. Thank you for tuning in for this time to pray from the Darling Urban Ministries. If you'd like to join, we have daily prayer lines in different nations. If you'd like to know more, you'd like to share testimony from this prayer that we had today, you can contact us. You can email us on themministriesint@gmail.com, or the WhatsApp number is 1767-316-0527. Thank you for praying with me today. God bless you. Amen and amen.

0: 27 down past your over 2, and you're listening to the program No Limit Time to Pray. 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

0: and all your friends and loved ones, they're nowhere to be found. Remember, there is a friend. 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
1: Who will wipe your tears away?
0: I know he will.
1: And if your heart is broken,
0: this is all you have to do.

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But if we sing them, you got to get out of those seats and you got to dance like you're really from Jamaica. Or your parents were from Jamaica. Parents were from Jamaica.

0: That's the music there from Barbara Jones, Sweet Jesus. And at this time, we get into a message for World Tourism Day by Chief Executive Officer of the Montserrat Tourism Authority, Rosetta West-Gerald.
1: Today, Montserrat joins the rest of the world in celebrating World Tourism Day, observed every September 27th. 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Here at home, our own Tourism Week of Activities carries a theme that complements this global focus. Tourism Reimagined, Unlocking Opportunities Through Technology and Artificial Intelligence. 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Apps like Google Maps and Uber Eats have transformed how visitors navigate and experience a destination once they've arrived. Increasingly, AI-powered tools are also helping businesses personalize recommendations, translate in real time, and forecast visitor demand, which is cutting the time and cost of planning while sharpening the data available for future decision-making. Montserrat is embracing this shift too. 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Tourism stakeholders, including tour and taxi operators and others, continue to receive training that keeps pace with a changing industry. 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However, what we have learned echoes the global lesson. 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As stewards of this beautiful island, our responsibility should be that while we put these tools to work for Montserrat, we should never lose sight of what matters most. 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
0: Just about 4 minutes, it is moving down past the hour of 3 o'clock, and they had it a message for World Tourism Day by Chief Executive Officer, the Montserrat Tourism Authority, Rosetta West-Gerald.

17 minutes. It is moving on before the hour, 4 o'clock. That's Michael Bolton in the afternoon time. How can we be lovers? We can't be friends. Coming up at our 4 o'clock, we'll be getting into the classical music show.

having it down for a couple of hours on a beautiful Sunday afternoon. Hey, so folks, do take care. Enjoy what's left of your Sunday. DJ Kelly be saying one love. Jagad and then gone, okay?

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1: A very pleasant good afternoon to everybody. It is ZJB Radio. This is Cecil Lake with you. You've been listening to ZJB's classical masterpieces. Coming up around 5 o'clock, we'll be taking you live to the New Life SDA Church at Monk Hill for the transitional service. So that comes to you right here on ZJB Radio from around 5 o'clock. That's in a matter of 2 minutes time. We'll be taking you out to our broadcast crew, outside broadcast crew, to bring you coverage of that event.

check, testing. 1, 2, mic check. Everything is well. Good afternoon. Mic check. Hope everyone is well. We are mic check. Testing. 1, 2, mic check. Mic check. When this fall is ringing, everybody, hope all is well. All is well. Mic check, testing. 1, 2, mic check. This is Sunday afternoon. Mic check, check. Greetings, everyone. This is a mic check. Hope all is well. Hope everyone is having a beautiful Sunday.

for song service, please. Our Father, our God, we thank you for this day. We thank you for life and for your many blessings. And so as we gather here this evening for a very special occasion, we pray that your spirit will move in a mighty way in this place. I pray that we'll all be blessed at the end of this service. And so we pray now as your church sing and praise your name, that your name will be lifted high. In Jesus' name we pray. Amen.

And we continue to give thanks. Thanks, thanks. I give you thanks for all you've done. Let's sing thanks to God.

0: The Honorable Veronica Dorset Hector, Minister of Built, but here specifically in your capacity as Minister of Ecclesiastical Affairs. Honorable Donaldson Romeo, and all the other government officials who might be in attendance today, to our President, Dr. Wayne Knowles, Executive Secretary, Pastor Frederick Alfred, our Treasurer, Dr. Krista Moore, to Pastor Doyle, Conference Director, to Pastor Sherwin White, Conference Director. I also want to acknowledge Evangelist Eugene Benjamin, along with his wife, all First Elders, all church leaders, church members, and all who are gathered here today, welcome. Amen. This is a day that this congregation has looked forward to for some time, and we have gathered today to express our congratulations and to share with them in this historic occasion. God has been good, and today we are here to lift up his praises. Amen. So it is my hope that as we celebrate and worship together, that this service will be one that we will remember in our hearts. And through this service, the church, New Life, will be inspired to continue to push forward with the mission. So with this, I say welcome, and may God richly bless each and every one of you as we go through this service today.
1: Amen. Good afternoon, everyone. As we continue to rejoice and sing and get together, we ask to extend as we continue with the hymn 511. We're going to sing together that hymn with Rejoice with Voice.
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0: Here I raise my Ebenezer. Hereby thy help I've come, and I hope by thy good pleasure safely to arrive at home. Father, we are gathered in this hallowed place on this afternoon, one that will go down in the annals of human history as a day when this group transitions into church status. You, O God, have been the shield and stay. You have guided the group since the year 2009 until this moment. O Father, as we are here, we know your presence is here. And hence, Lord, we do not invite you, but we are praying that you will manifest yourself in a remarkable way, so that whatever is done here, it will meet heaven's approval. I pray, God, that you will remove anything that's distracting, and may our minds be fixed only upon thee. Your word says, let them build me a sanctuary that I might dwell amongst them. And we know that you're here today. So we are grateful for the pastors and the leaders of this congregation. We're happy, O God, for the members, those who have been sacrificing, those, O God, who in the rough times and in the joyous moments, they have stayed resolute and steadfast. O God, I pray that everything that we do this afternoon, O God, you will place your stamp and we will be blessed in a remarkable way. Thank you, God. Thank you, Father. In your name we pray, let everybody say, amen. Amen.
1: The scripture reading is taken from 1 Corinthians 12, 4 to 12. Please stand. Now there are diversities of gifts, but the same Spirit. And there are differences of administrations, but the same Lord. And there are diversities of operations, but it is the same God which worketh all in all. But the manifestation of the Spirit is given to each man to profit withal. For to one is given by the Spirit the word of wisdom, to another the word of knowledge by the same Spirit, to another faith by the same Spirit, to another the gifts of healing by the same Spirit, to another the working of miracles, to another prophecy, to another discerning of spirits, to another diverse kinds of tongues, to another the interpretation of tongues. But all these worketh that one and the same selfsame Spirit, dividing to every man severally as he will. For as the body is one and hath many members, and all the members of that one body, being many, are one body, so also is Christ. Here ends the scripture reading. We'll now have a special selection by Sister Shirley James. Please be seated.
2: Good afternoon, brethren.
3: And visitors and those online. Don't worry, I'm not going to sing today. Today I want to share with you a poem, and it's entitled, We Journey On. Way back in 2009, God sent a preacher to Montserrat's shoreline. Elder Eugene Benjamin stepped across the shores of Antigua, proclaimed the word of God with strength and vigor. Guided by the Holy Spirit, housed by the big yellow and white tent, in the village of Lookout, 30 plus new souls sprung out. Under the leadership of Pastor Kendall Doyle, these new souls he couldn't afford to spoil. Stay put, he said, Let the Spirit say where and when to move. So, like the children of Israel, we dwelt under the tent with nothing to prove. Led by the Moses leaders, prayed up and spirit-filled, we sojourned to the place of Mungo Hill. When we started this life's journey, no one told us that it would not have been easy. So, with willing hearts, we accepted the Macedonian call to share the everlasting gospel, an order so tall. The enemy was extremely wrath. He put many traps and darts in our path, but we blocked them all with God's protection, bouncing off the rocks of discouragement and rejection. So, without a fuss, up to Mungo Hill we went. It was and still is our plan to be here temporarily. So if you too want to see us move quickly, help us raise the money. Several crusades we have had in the past. 2024 was the last. Bible lessons have been distributed, hard copy and digitally. So if you wish and are ready to study, just request a copy. Since the start of new life, we are 17 years nearer to eternity. And plenty more of us here today need to get ready. Member or visitor, we cordially invite you to a revival in preparation for the promised life eternal. We are here today with the help of God, standing tall and our feet well shod. To God be the glory. I said, to God be the glory. Amen. We are still here to tell the story. From strength to strength, we preach and pray at length. We will carry on the commission. We already have God's permission. Forward march, new life soldiers. Jesus soon come. Let's square our shoulders. New life church, we journey on. New life church, we journey on.
1: We'll now have a brief history of the church. It's in the form of a video, so you'll focus on the screen.

Conference government officials, brethren, friends and family, invited guests, good evening and welcome. My name is Brenda Bufong and I am the church clerk here at New Life. I am truly ecstatic, as I am sure the other New Lifeans are, that we have reached this milestone of transitioning from company to church. I will now give a short history of New Life. New Life was born out of a crusade conducted by evangelist Eugene Benjamin of Antigua, and the campaign was called the Signs of the Times Crusade. It started on February 22, 2009 and ended on March 21, 2009 at Lookout. The resident pastor during this period was Pastor Kendall Doyle. 57 persons were baptized, praise the Lord. Between March and April, the pastor himself supervised the group. He kept the group under the tent at Lookout for nurturing. It was during this period that the group voted its name New Life, with blue as its color of choice. Sister Valerie James was asked to take care of the Sabbath school on Sabbath mornings, and in June of 2009, Elder Victor James was asked to lead the group. Members from other sister churches attended New Life and assisted in ministry during its early years. Some of these brethren included Sister Carolyn Bratcher, organist, Elder Leroy Bratcher, elder and stewardship leader, Sister Marjorie Smith, church clerk, Sister Catherine Dorset, treasurer and AY leader, Sister Margaret Lee, deaconess and investment leader, Sister Jeanette Braid, Pathfinder Director, Sister Joan Moynadine, Health Leader, Brother Alfonso Lee, Project Coordinator and Sabbath School Superintendent, and Sister Jenny Lee, Sabbath School Secretary and Personal Ministries Secretary. As of 2009, New Life began the process of locating land in Lookout to erect a place of worship and subsequently purchase a lot in the area. Plans were prepared with the hope of beginning in the not-so-distant future. New Life Company was temporarily relocated at the Mungo Hill shelter because of an impending storm. For the first 6 years of New Life, some of what was achieved included Vocation Bible School at Lookout, revival by evangelist Eugene Benjamin, 2 lay crusades, a small house was built for an elderly person, small group ministries, distribution of New Life Bible lessons, and graduation on completion. A bus was bought to transport the members. A Spanish crusade was initiated, which resulted in the Spanish group called Nueva Amor, that is, New Love. Land was purchased in Lookout to build a place of worship. It was recalled that night services at Lookout were well attended, and we still look forward to the day when we can return to our birthplace. Throughout the past 17 years of existence, Seventh-day Adventists, and I dare say the wider community of Montserrat, were and still is blessed by the ministry of a few pastors who resided on island, to include Pastor Kendall Doyle from 2006 to 2009, Pastor Carl Hastings from 2009 to 2015, Pastor Sherwin A. E. White from 2015 to 2019, Pastor Nixon Louis from 2019 to 2025, and our now not so new pastor, Pastor Otis Brown, who joined us in 2025. Shortly after this relocation, officers were elected and the group was organized. Some such officers who have served over the years included, for elders, Elder Victor James, Elder Leroy Bratcher, Elder Lindsley Cush, Elder Rudolph Dorset,
Elder Mark Rogers, Elder Alvin Gerald, and myself, Elder Brenda Buffon. Head Sabbath School Superintendents, as I mentioned before, Sister Valerie James, who started out, followed by Brother Alfonso Lee, Sister Catherine Dorset, Sister Brenda Buffon, Sister Tricia Paddy, and our current head, Sister Dawn Ben. Church clerks included Sister Marjorie Smith, Sister Catherine Dorset, and our current clerk, Sister Brenda Buffon. Treasurers, Sister Valerie James, Sister Catherine Dorset, Sister Tricia Paddy, and our current treasurer, Sister Laura Malone. Head deacons, Brother Jabez Emmanuel Lee, Brother Richmond Lawrence, Brother James Brown, and our current head, Brother Ashton Dyer. Head deaconesses, Sister Victoria Robinson, Sister Donna Harvey, Sister Deborah Lee, Sister Margaret Lee, and our current head, Sister Laura Malone. Building and Project Director was Brother Alfonso Lee. Community Services Leader was Sister Victoria Robinson, and Children Ministries Leader was Sister Tricia Paddy Bazzi. Pathfinder Directors, Sister Jeanette Braid, Brother Dwayne Daly, Brother Mark Rogers, and Deputy Tricia Paddy. Mention of these names in no way minimized the contributions made by our other members, such as the deacons, deaconesses, choristers, gifted singers of special music, scripture readers, the welcome crew, those who do repairs, prayers, cleaning, testimonies, maintenance, announcements, children's stories, offertory, messages, sermons, and benedictions. We express sincere gratitude to all members and even non-members who over the years have made contributions to our own meaningful, in their own meaningful way. Thank you very much. With all these members on board, we were able to extend our achievements at New Life with distribution of Bibles and literature to include Ellen G. White's The Great Controversy, community outreach where we distributed or and continue to distribute food and clothing and have rallied together to clean the yard of a brethren and repainted their home. Outreach ministry where we visit and worship with the elderly and shut-ins. Radio ministry, that is the Signs of the Times and SDA Voice programs. Triple B class, that's a Bible class for the new converts, for those who have questions and need clarification, or of course those who have a hunger and need assistance in studying the Bible. We ensure that community services and Visitors Day is an ongoing on our annual roster, where the community at large are invited to worship with us and where we go out and engage with the brethren in the community. And of course, we try to promote camaraderie among members through fun day activities to include cricket, hiking, beach picnics, ice cream and hangout nights, etc., etc. We are truly grateful for the support given by all who assisted the New Life Company with the progress we have made over the years. And we look forward to joining the Sisterhood of Churches. May the good Lord bless us all as we await His soon coming. Thank you.

0: Somebody must see him in the game. The Seventh-day Adventist church structure, we realize the company is just a preliminary small group of believers under the direct supervision of the local conference. We contrast this to a church, an organized church, that has attained full membership status with complete self-governance and structured responsibilities. For a company to transition into a church, there must of necessity be a few steps that must be taken. First of all, we examine the growth evaluation of the church, the local conference, leadership team, will evaluate the company's sustained growth, Sabbath attendance, stable tithe and offering record, and active local leadership. The conference executive committee will formally vote to approve the elevation of the company to full church status. And I want to inform us that earlier this year, the South Yeovil Conference Executive Committee would have voted to transition the New Life Company to full church status, which is why we're here today. Put your hands together for the South Yeovil Conference Executive Committee. Then one important aspect is the idea of the membership of the church. Members of the company who have baptized the members of the SDA Church in regular standing are organized into the charter membership role of the new church. And this is a very important aspect because the policy dictates that the minimum amount of membership for a church is 35 members. And from that, you would have the respective leadership that shows great potential for growth and development. And so at this time, I'm going to call your local church clerk, Sister Brenda Buffon, to come and give us the roll call. The roll call would suggest, would give us an idea of who the members are of the New Life SDA Church in Montreal. Welcome, Ms. Buffon, to come now to call the names of the members of the New Life Church.
1: Thank you very much. There are 82 members on New Life books, two of whom are homebound, 12 worship at another SDA church, 17 are missing or whose whereabouts are unknown, 29 do not attend church regularly, and 22 attend regularly. They are, in no particular order, Rudolph Dorset, Victoria Robinson, Alyssa Pontine, Darren Bazzi, Dawn Ryan, Fiona Riley, James Brown, Janessa Cumberbatch, Jenny Lee, Lawrence Richmond, Mark Rogers 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Thank you.
0: Thank you so much. Now you've heard the names, the list of names of the members that constitute the New Life Company. At this point, I request that someone so move that we accept these names called out and listed as members of the New Life Company to be members of the New Life SDA Church. Is there a motion? Can someone so move? Moved. Is there a second? Is there a second? Is there a second? There is a second. Amen. All right. So all those who are therefore in favor that we accept these members solicited and called out as members of the New Life SDA Church, could you do so or indicate by your uplifted right hand? All in favor? All right. Any opposed by the same sign? It is carried. Put your hands together for the New Life SDA Church in Munster. Thank you so much.
2: Ladies and gentlemen, the privilege is mine to welcome this new church into the sisterhood of churches. I declare today that you are no longer a company, but you are fully grown, and you can now be called a bona fide, mature, growing Seventh-day Adventist Church. New Life, put your hands together as we celebrate this moment with you. And pray that God will continue to bless you as you grow from strength to strength and become the largest church on Montserrat. Do I have a witness? Let the people say, amen. May God bless you all.
3: Amen. We'll now have an item of special music that will be brought to us by Sister Janet Mead.

0: Good afternoon, everyone.
1: Good afternoon.

0: Amen. My sister, keep on singing. Certainly we can't even walk without God holding our hands. And we have come this far by God holding whose hands? Our hands. Shall we stand as we exalt the book of Isaiah, 56th chapter, and we shall read verses 5, 6, and 7. That's Isaiah 56, verses 5 through to 7. And it reads, "Even unto them will I give in my house, and within my walls a place, and a name that is better than of sons and of daughters. I will give them an everlasting name that shall not be cut off. Also, the sons of the stranger that join themselves to the Lord to serve him and to love the name of the Lord, to be his servants, everyone that keepeth the Sabbath from polluting it and taketh hold of my covenant. Even them will I bring to my holy mountain and make them joyful in my house of prayer. Their burnt offerings and their sacrifices shall be accepted unto my altar. For my house, yes, my house, shall be called a house of prayer for all people." Here ends the beautiful reading of God's word. Kindly be seated.
1: At this time, we are happy to have with us our conference president, Dr. Wayne Knowles, who served as a pastor, resident pastor in Montserrat many years ago. We are happy that he is now back in his capacity as conference president, and at this time we welcome him to give the charge to the membership.
2: Thank you so much, Pastor. Yesterday he said I was here like ancient times. But they were good times, they were good times, they were wonderful times. Times when we were actually building this building. And so I'm happy for the nails I helped with Brother Antoine with the door and all the other things that were done. We have come this far by faith, amen? And so my task today is to give you a brief charge as members of the New Life Church. It sounds good. It's a nice ring. The New Life Church, no more company. And also the membership here in Montserrat. I want us to go back to our passage of scripture that Pastor Doyle just read in Isaiah 56. And we'll take it from verse 4. Isaiah 56 from verse 4. Bow your heads with me as we pray. Father God, we're about to open your word. We ask for your Holy Spirit's guidance and blessing upon us. And we pray that this charge and challenge to your members will enhance their journey and bring excitement to their lives that you are about to do great and mighty things to them. Bless your word to this end. In Jesus' name we pray. Amen. Isaiah 56 and verse 4 brings to us a very interesting concept about church. The prophet Isaiah had a problem with the church because the church was not keeping God's Sabbath holy, was not fulfilling its mission the way it should. Whenever we change the status of a group of members to a higher status, a company, then a church, it's not so much to give you a nice name or a better ring on your name and greater title, but to empower you for greater mission. Are you with me, somebody? So the Bible says, the prophet Isaiah speaking to Israel, the church of God, then said, for thus, let's read it. For thus said the Lord unto the eunuchs that keep my Sabbaths and choose the things that please me and take hold of my covenant. God is still looking for covenant-keeping people. Even the eunuchs were not always considered the number one citizens. A church doesn't discriminate the people who against the people who come. The New Life Church is for everybody. Amen? Amen. Let's read verse 5. It says what? Even unto them will I give in mine house and within my walls a place and a name better than of sons and of daughters. I don't know if you can understand the weight of this. Every single person that you pass on the street, God has a name for them in this church that is better than the name of the members who are already here. You know, I like something that Ellen G. White said, that one of the reasons why Seventh-day Adventists, and I know we have a few here who are not Seventh-day Adventists, but I'll say it so that they know it as well. One of the reasons why Seventh-day Adventists do not evangelize more is because many members, I'm paraphrasing her statement, are afraid that some from the outside will come in and take their place. This must not be said of our church here at New Life. Because God has a special name for you and for everybody else. Amen? Amen. The last part of the text says, I will give them an everlasting name that shall not be cut off. No one is more special than anybody else. You know, one of the things I love about pastoring in Montserrat is that they treat the pastors really good, Pastor Brown. Pastor Brown, let me give you a story on Pastor Brown yesterday. Pastor Brown ate so well where we stayed yesterday that he forgot his jacket. He forgot his tie as well. There was so much food yesterday that we had enough for today. That's how monstrations are. Are you with me, brethren? And that's what the church ought to be. You ought to feed the people, not just the physical food, but the spiritual food. That they want to change their clothes from the filthy to the holy. Are you with me? Change their attitude from the unrighteous to the righteous. Change their status from lost to saved. That's the purpose of the church. Because God wants to give you the best. And then verse 6 says, also, let's read it. Also the sons of the stranger. I want to pause on stranger. The sons of the stranger. That's what church is about. Society may reject the stranger and the foreigner and the eunuchs and the outcast, but not the church. Everyone must feel valued and important in the church. Are you with me, somebody? Amen. Also the sons of the stranger that join themselves to the Lord to serve them. So whether they come from Japan or Haiti or Nigeria or Uganda or Africa or America or UK, wherever the stranger comes from and join themselves to the church, they should feel at home in New Life. Are you with me, somebody? That's what the church of God is about. And so they come to serve him and to love the name of the Lord, to be the servants. Everyone that keepeth the Sabbath from polluting it and taketh hold of my covenant should be treated equally. And it shouldn't be by longevity or by the amount of money you have. Everyone should be equal. Amen? And so, in as much as I love the good treatment in Montserrat, I'm equal to everybody else. You may have different offices, but as children of God, we're all equal at the foot of the cross. Amen. Never allow our office to dictate our status, our standing. We're all children of God in need of salvation, covered by the blood of Jesus. And so when election time comes, it's not the family you come from. Can I throw some stone at board members and nominating committee members? It's about your standing with Christ that makes the difference. Amen. And so the verse continues by saying, even them will I bring to my holy mountain and make them holy in my house of prayer. This church, New Life, must be a house of prayer. Amen. I want to say to us that prayer is the first work. Amen? Amen. Prayer is the second work. Prayer is the continuous work. Amen. We dare not work without praying. Are you with me, somebody? Before we work, we pray. While we're working, we pray. At the end of working, we pray, because we are called the people of God, and this is a house of prayer dedicated to God. Amen? Amen. Yes. And so the Bible says, when the strangers come and anyone comes, their burnt offerings and their sacrifices shall be accepted unto mine altar. For mine house shall be called a house of prayer. For how many people?
3: All.
2: How many people?
3: All.
2: So bring all the people. Bring all the religions. Bring them here. Let them find God here. Amen?
3: Amen.
2: Let them build a relationship with God in this

0: But the building is not the church. It's the people. Some people, when they get to a new building, they get a little nuff. You use nothing mindset, right? And you can't do this and you can't do that with new pews and so on. But this is God's house. And so the people make up the church. No matter how nice the building is, if the people are not nice, you don't have a nice church. No matter how lovely the building look, Brother Benjamin, if the people are not lovely, you don't have a lovely church. The people make the church. Amen. And so I want to charge you at this time to be the best church that you can be. Love the strangers. Love the unfortunate. Love each other. And allow God to make the New Life Church the best church in South Leeward Conference. Amen? Amen. So to all the members, I want you to stand at this time as I give you a charge. All the members, your name was called. And if you think you're a member and your name wasn't called, you can still stand. I want to give you a special charge, and then we'll have a special prayer, a prayer of consecration. I'm going to call Pastor Doyle to do that special prayer of consecration. I charge you, therefore, before God and the Lord Jesus Christ, to stand as a faithful beacon of truth in the communities that you serve. Having been accepted into the Sisterhood of Seventh-day Adventist Churches, we have 49 congregations, which were comprised of 46 companies when we came in. But when we leave, it will only be 46 churches and 3 companies. But when we leave tonight, it will be 47 churches and 2 companies. You have been accepted into the Sisterhood of Churches, and you're now charged to, one, uphold the Word of God. This means that you must preach the gospel of Jesus Christ faithfully, maintaining and defending the fundamental beliefs of the Bible and of the Seventh-day Adventist Church. You know your Seventh-day Adventist Church, right? Number 2, I charge you to proclaim the 3 angels' message. This means that you must know it in order to share it, and that you must show love for one another. For the 3 angels' message bears the final warning in the book of Revelation, chapter 14. We must share it with our community so that they too can be prepared for the soon coming of Jesus Christ. What do you say?
1: Amen.
0: Thirdly, I charge you to foster Christian unity and fellowship. This means that you must love one another. Love each other. Nobody wants to be a part of a church that is using the WhatsApp to devour each other. Knives and fork at dinner times devouring each other. Love one another. Love your elders. Love your elderlies. Love your children. Love those who you don't like. Love them anyhow. Persevere and with peace and preserve peace within the body of Christ. Be a peacemaker. And safely nurture the spiritual growth of every member, from the youngest to the oldest. That's your charge. Number 4, engage in active ministry. This means that you must be the hands and the feet of Jesus throughout the community in an unconditional way. There's no persons in the community that you shouldn't be happy to serve. Whether you're in this party or that party, you know we have to talk a little politics. It doesn't matter the party. It matters that you're a person that needs to be served and to be taught the love of God.
1: Amen.
0: Number 5, maintain faithful stewardship. This means that you must honor God with your tithes and offerings to sustain both the local church's mission and the global mission of the worldwide movement. We're not just

0: island unto ourselves. Because you never have enough offering, you know, and tithe. Never. But we have a worldwide mission. And finally, let us govern in harmony. And this is especially to our leaders. Govern in harmony. Our leadership should be united. You should administer the affairs of this church orderly, objectively, and in complete accordance with the Word of God and with the fundamentals outlined in our church manual. They are guidelines to keep us on track. So this is my charge to you today, so that as we move on from today, you can stand firm in the knowledge that you're not just a just come. You're now here how long? 18 years? 17 years. You're not just come. You've been in this business long. And so God wants us to be the best church that we can be. If it's your desire, you're standing, but I want to see your hands raised to accept the charge. Just raise your hands to uphold the word, to foster Christian unity and fellowship, to proclaim the three angels' messages, to engage in active ministry, to maintain faithful stewardship, and govern in harmony. We, as the other members of the churches in Montserrat, would like to join you in giving you that support. So I'm going to invite all, not just members, non-members alike, to join you in helping you to fulfill that charge as we have our prayer of consecration. Let's stand together as we have our prayer of consecration, that we'll be able to fulfill the charge that has been given to us today.
1: And shall we pray? Our most loving Father, Lord, we give you thanks today for this beautiful and awesome privilege of saying Father. Amen. Lord, when we say Father, we speak of someone who cares, someone who protects, who provides, and who loves us with an unconditional love. And Lord, when we made that bad decision in Adam, you did not say that we should lay in our beds, that we made it. But Lord, you came and you died on Calvary. Lord, today we are all here because of Calvary, and we are raising our Ebenezer because you have done great things. Lord, we have proven again that what you have started, you will take to completion. Lord, over 17 years ago, the community discussed and planned that we should go to Lookout. The plans were laid and executed. Souls were won. And 17 years, we can say that we are still here and we are still waiting on your second coming. We thank you there, God, for the mountains that were climbed during the past 17 years, the valleys that were crossed, the challenges that were overcome, the victories that we stand today celebrating. Lord, we know that everything was done by your grace, your mercies, and your love. Lord, as we look back, we are happy. As we look back, Lord, we want to say that we are good. We are happy to know that ideas that come from you are not just mere ideas. They are living ideas. And once executed, they will change men and women for time and for eternity. We thank you there, God, for all those who are still walking, all those who are still praying, fasting, all those who are still holding on and who are still encouraging us, Lord, to know you, whom to know is life eternal. Lord, may you strengthen the faith of every member. Strengthen the faith, dear God, of every household. Strengthen the faith of every officer. And we pray there, God, that as we experience transition today, Lord, transformation would give us a bright and glorious tomorrow. We pray there, God, for those who have fallen by the side, who are backslidden. Lord, we take comfort in your words. You said in Jeremiah that you love backsliders, and to them you are married, and you will never ever divorce them. So Lord, may for our energies, our prayers, and our going, Lord, may result in a glorious coming back to the fold, to you, those who have left. For those, Lord, who are struggling, Lord, to walk, let them know that you've promised that greater is he that would be in them than he is in the world. For the church, Lord, to continue to meet its mission and the commission, Lord, we need our members to stay employed and faithful. So may you bless every member of this congregation who is working with employment and faithfulness. Lord, we need them to be healthy and strong. And we pray there, God, that please fulfill your words. We said you wish above all things that we prosper and be in good health. May you strengthen there, God, of family units. Because the micro strengthens the macro. We pray, dear God, for the children. May they be polished daily after the similitudes of your kingdom, so that when those who are in the middle years of life pass off the scene or retire, may there be a powerful worker force to take the work forward. We pray, dear God, for all our society members, our community members who have been part of this organization by giving to the in-gathering program and the many ministries of the church. May you bless them as well. We pray there, God, for the journey ahead. We know it's not easy, Lord. We've come to terrible times. We see it economically. We hear it through the political pontifications. And we see it there, God, through the moral decaying. That we need something great, Lord. We know that you'll be there. So, Father, we pray that every member, every office of this church will no longer, dear God, just desire to be a member of this earthly organization, but Lord, they will contend for the faith to remain in the books of life. And Father, daily when they go to the schools, daily when they go to work, daily when they interact, even when they travel to the mainland or to other Caribbean islands, they will serve from a safe position. And Lord, we pray that when you come, after we have gained church status, when the clouds are rolled back and the skies parted, we pray that all those who are here as part of the New Life congregation and many who have come will embrace the new life when we shall shout, we have waited for you so long. And dear God, in confirmation, you will respond by saying, come my children, inherit what I prepared for you from the foundation of the world. Until the time comes, keep us safe here on Montserrat. Keep the South Leeward Conference growing and glowing. And may your work be finished through every feet, through every eyes, through every hand, we pray in your name. Amen.
0: Thank you. Kindly be seated.

0: Mr. President, at this time I'd like to make a motion on behalf of the New Life members that at the next conference session we will be made a part of the Sisterhood of Churches of the Seventh-day Adventist Church in this region. Thank you so much.
1: All right, I do accept the motion. Is there a second to that motion that the New Life? Now, what we are doing here is that you are being moved to another level, but the Sisterhood of Churches would need to also be a part of the vote to accept you officially. And that time comes in April when we have our conference session, and you'll be fully voted by all of the representatives across the conference to be a part of the Sisterhood of Churches. No longer company, but a church. It means that you will now have a full representative with both voice and vote at the next conference session. So that's what the motion is for. That at next session, they will have full status and full rights as a church. And so the first act at the session, at the business session, would be to accept this church so that the representative, the church and the representative, so that they would have full rights, voting and voicing at our next session. So that's the motion. Did we get a second? Yes. And all the people say, amen. Amen.

Good evening, everyone. It's time for us to say congratulations to the New Life members in a tangible way. Amen. So I'm going to ask the ushers or deacons to stand by. If there are any representatives from the churches on Ireland who have brought a gift, I'm going to ask you to come to the front. And I'll begin on behalf of the South Leeward Conference. We would like to say congratulations to New Life, to your leadership, to every member, and we are here to give you support. Amen. So as we continue to work together, we pray that God will continue to bless and that this congregation will grow from strength to strength. I'm not seeing any of our ushers close by. Somebody is coming. I have brought a gift on behalf of the South Leeward Conference that we pray that God will use to bless and to expand the work here at New Life. $1,000 from the South Leeward Conference. Are there any representatives from the other congregations who are here? Someone is coming.

Good evening. On behalf of New Carmel, I join with our representative from the conference in also making a monetary contribution to the New Life Church, as they have now emerged as a church. So New Life, congratulations, and this is to help you as you progress in the future.

0: Good evening, everyone. It is with great joy and thanksgiving to God that I extend heartfelt congratulations on behalf of the church board and members of Seventh-day Adventist Church, New Ebenezer, to each member of the Seventh-day Adventist Church, New Life. On this significant milestone, your transition to a fully organized Seventh-day Adventist Church. This achievement is a testimony to God's faithfulness, your perseverance, your unity, and the commitment of every member who has contributed to the growth and development of this congregation. What began as a company has, through God's grace and the faithful labor of His people, grown into a recognized church family. Today we celebrate not simply a change of status, but the evidence of spiritual growth, dedicated service, and a shared commitment to the mission of the Seventh-day Adventist Church. Every prayer offered, every ministry undertaken, every sacrifice made, and every soul reached has played a part in bringing you to this important moment. As you move forward as a full church, may you never lose sight of the purpose for which God has called you together. May Seventh-day Adventist Church New Life continue to be a place where Christ is exalted, lives are transformed, families are strengthened, young people are nurtured, and the community is served with love and compassion. 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Congratulations, Seventh-day Adventist Church New Life. 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May God richly bless Seventh-day Adventist Church New Life, its membership, its leadership, and its ministry. 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Congratulations, and to God be all the glory. Thank you.
1: On behalf of our pastor and membership of the New Ebenezer Seventh-day Adventist Church, I feel blessed to present this small gift to the New Life Church family, our sister Seventh-day Adventist Church here on Montserrat. 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Amen. Amen. Amen.
2: I would just like to say that I wish God's blessing on every member of the New Life Seventh-day Adventist Church here on Montserrat. God bless you all. God bless us all. And God bless the South Leeward Conference. Good night, everyone.
3: Amen. Amen. Amen. Thank you so much. Are there any others who would like to come? Elder Benji, I'm going to invite you to come at this time. Come after Sister Riley.
4: We only take an offering. There's a section on the program for speeches.
5: Yes, earlier I brought the gift. I didn't bring the greeting. And so since New Ebenezer has given the greeting, I am here to give our greetings. This afternoon, this evening, it is my privilege on behalf of New Carmel, the Mother Church on Montserrat, under the leadership of Pastor Rosario Morales and First Elder Caleb Greenaway, to celebrate with you New Life. I congratulate you and join in welcoming you into the sisterhood of churches. I remind you that though we say New Carmel Church, New Ebenezer Church, New Love Church, and New Life Church, it is just for administrative purposes, because we are one Seventh-day Adventist church with different congregations here on Montserrat. Yes, so we are churches because of the administrative functions, but we are all one. From March 2009 to September 2026, it has been a journey. It may seem like today you have arrived, but actually you have just accepted the baton and you are poised to complete the last leg of the race in which we are all engaged. Amen. You have been warming up for the final push. We look forward to working with you here on Montserrat to proclaim the soon coming of our Lord and Savior Jesus Christ. Yes. God bless you as together we move onward and upward.
4: Amen.
6: Well, I was tasked by my dad, which is Elder Caleb Greenaway from the New Carmel Seventh-day Adventist Church, and he penned this message to the New Life Church. From company to church, a new beginning. Psalm 126 verse 3 says, "The Lord hath done great things for us, whereof we are glad."
5: Amen.
6: Church family, today is a day of joy, gratitude, and thanksgiving. We have not gathered here mainly to celebrate a change in status. We have gathered to celebrate what God has done. And today, by God's grace, you have reached a significant milestone. You are now a full-fledged church. Behind this achievement are prayers that were prayed, sacrifices that were made, burdens that were carried, obstacles that were overcome, and people who refused to give up. Some planted, some watered, some encouraged, some gave. Some worked quietly behind the scenes, and some may never receive public recognition for what they did. But today, you can say with the psalmist, "The Lord hath done great things for us, wherefore we are glad." Let us remember where God has brought us. Church family, never forget your journey. When you look at where you are today, remember where you started. Remember the small beginnings. Remember the challenges. Remember the prayers. Remember the times when the future was not always clear. Remember the people who stood faithfully beside the work. And most of all, remember God.
5: Amen.
6: Because sometimes when we finally arrive at the destination, we become so excited about the achievement that we forgot the one who brought us there. Full church status is not the finish line. Now here is something important. Today is a celebration, but it is also a calling. Becoming a full church does not mean we have arrived and now we can relax. No. It means God is giving you a greater opportunity to serve. The organization may have changed, but the mission has not changed.
4: Amen.
6: Jesus said, "Go ye therefore and teach all nations." The purpose of the church is not merely to have a building. It is not merely to hold services. It is not merely to maintain membership records. The church exists to proclaim Jesus Christ and prepare people for his second coming. So today you should not only ask, "What have we accomplished?" You should also ask, "What does God want us to accomplish next?" There is still souls to reach. There are families to strengthen. There are children to teach. There are young people to encourage. There are people in our community who need hope. There are broken hearts that need healing. There are people who need to hear Jesus still saves. Therefore, the new status should produce new vision, new commitment, new energy, and new evangelistic zeal. Now we must stand together. A church becomes strong when its members understand they belong to one another. Paul said, as the body is one and hath many members, so also is Christ. We will not always think alike. We will not always have the same ideas. We will not always see every matter from the same perspective. But we must never allow differences to become greater than our love for Christ. Amen. And our love for one another. There is too much work to do. We cannot afford to spend our strength fighting one another when there are souls outside these doors who need Jesus. Let this new chapter be marked by unity, love, humility, cooperation, and prayer. Let the vision for the building begin. Church family, perhaps this new chapter, this church status, should also give you a new vision. One day you want to be able to say, this is our church home, a place where our children can grow, a place where our young people can worship, a place where families can gather, a place where Bible studies can be conducted, a place where the community can come and find hope, a place where funerals can be held, a place where weddings can be celebrated, a place where people can walk through the doors and hear the message, Jesus loves you. So begin to pray, not merely for a building, but for God's provision and God's direction. You need to ask, Lord, where do you want our church to be? Lord, what kind of facility should we build? Lord, provide the resources. Lord, unite us around the vision. And when God opens the door, be ready to walk through it. Amen. Congratulations and God's blessings on your journey ahead. So today, to the leadership and every member of this congregation, congratulations. Congratulations on reaching this important milestone. Congratulations to those who worked through the process. Congratulations to those who sacrificed. Congratulations to those who prayed when nobody was watching. And congratulations to every member who helped carry the work forward. But my greatest wish for you is not simply that this church will become bigger. My prayer is that it will become stronger in faith.
3: Amen.
6: Not
3: Amen.
6: Simply more active, but more spiritual.
7: Amen.
6: Not simply more organized, but more Christ-centered.
7: Amen.
6: Not simply more crowded, but more committed to the mission. And may this church become known in this community as a place where Jesus is lifted up. Families are strengthened. Young people are embraced. The hurting is welcome, and sinners are led to the Savior. Congratulations, and God bless you.
7: Amen.
3: Yes, sir.
4: Let him know the speech is coming after the offertory. The rest of the speeches.
3: They want to give up your offering, but they said you can hear.
4: Just acknowledge that it's small drink.
3: All right, at this time I'm going to invite the congregation to also participate by giving your gifts. All right, let's sing, "There Shall Be Showers of Blessings," as the ushers collect the offering.
7: Where's the first? Where's the song? Where's the song?

0: All right, we're going to have a special prayer for the offering that was collected. Heavenly Father, we give you thanks for the offering that was just collected, and we pray, Lord, your blessings upon it as it goes towards the furtherance of your work here. In Jesus' name, amen. At this time, we're going to continue with our congratulatory remarks, but for this part of the remarks, I'm going to ask to be as succinct as possible, so that we can finish on time and so that other persons can get to express their congratulations. So at this time, I want to invite our Minister of Ecclesiastic Affairs to come and give us some remarks. Following her, we'll have Evangelist Eugene Benjamin, and then we'll have remarks from our visiting pastors as well.
1: Evangelist first. Mr. President of the conference and all the other conference representatives, and to the Seventh-day Adventist Church, I want to say it is indeed an honor, a privilege, and heartwarming to be a part of this service. Amen. Mr. President, let me also take the opportunity to welcome you and the team to Montserrat. And also to welcome our old friends and brothers, Pastor White, Pastor Doyle, and Evangelist Benjamin. He may not remember me, but I remembered a couple years ago and he was quite sprightly. And we had a discussion one night, but I'll remind him. Now, tonight I am here, as you would have heard, in two roles. I'm a servant in the realm of politics and government. And that's what I always say, I'm not a politician. I'm also a member of the church family of God. At an early age, and I'll try to be succinct, Sister Beth Bramble and Mr. Bramble and their children nurtured me as a child. Amen. The Sabbath, their lunch was the best. I don't know if I went for the word or the food, but I was there. Then on Sabbath afternoon, we went up to Emmersgut, and there was a lady called Miss Lee, and she wore long dresses and pointed mouth shoes like I wear today. And we will have Sabbath school under the tamarind tree. So I'm no stranger to the Seventh-day Adventist Church, as some call me a friend. Today, I want to say how very proud I am of you. But as a minister in government, I want to remind you that it's time that you redeem the time, for the days are evil. We see the moral decay in our society, how selfish ambition and division, lack of respect for one another and for God. Sometimes I wonder whether we're in the days of Noah. There's an urgency, therefore, for the church to become the church without walls. And Mr. President, if I just say, we were not aware of this ceremony, but I can tell you that the new life, now church, was considered a church in Montserrat because they carried forth the gospel of Christ. They made an impact in our society and continues to do so. Amen. So as you commission the church today, I want to remind them that Christ first commissioned you to teach disciples what he has taught you, that souls must be saved from eternal damnation. It is with urgency that we reclaim all our lost members. We win for Christ those who are yet unsaved. We preach the gospel, the good news in season and out of season. We preach God's word, not our own. Many have itchy ears these days. As you dwell together, continue to dwell in unity, that the anointing that falls, as we were told, from Aaron's garments, the Holy Spirit will come in and do the work which neither you nor I can do. We also must work out our salvation with fear and trembling, because when the time comes, we want to hear, "Come into thy rest, thou true and faithful servant." The New Life Church must not be a showcase for sin, nor a synagogue or thorn for Satan, as we are told in Revelation. Together, let us seek to endeavor to build up this church, to correct in love and in mercy, and let us be very careful with the spirit of offense. His spirit has led us thus far, and he will lead us into all truth. For as sister, and I would in the Pentecostal faith say, Apostle Ellen G. White, and that's no disrespect, when I hear of her words, she is speaking to the church. We have a cloud of witness. Let his kingdom come and let his will be done. The church must go on, nourish ourselves with faith, with prayer, word, worship, sound teaching, and love for God and for others. And Mr. President, I by no means mimic your charge, but a prayer that I've had from a young girl I wish to share with the church. A charge to keep, we have a God to glorify, a never dying soul to save and fit it for the sky. To serve the present age, my calling to fulfill, or may it all my powers engage to do my master's will. Arm me with jealous care and in thy sight to live, and O thy servant, Lord, prepare a strict account to give. Help us to watch and pray and on thyself rely, assured if we your trust betray, we shall forever die. New Life, God bless you, God keep you. I continue to work with you as Minister of Ecclesiastical Affairs. I did not bring a gift from the Ecclesiastical Affairs office, but that can be arranged. God bless you, and I look forward to the continued good relationship I've shared with you from 2009, because I was under that tent, and we had some wonderful time here at Mungo Hill. I used to say, we're going to Mungo Hill Church. So please forgive me, Mr. President, but the honor and privilege and heartfelt congratulations to the conference. Amen. To the conference, yes. Because you would have nurtured New Life. Amen. God bless you. Yes. Love you all.
2: And good evening to everyone. My brothers and sisters, it's a joy and a pleasure. My wife and I are so happy to be here at New Life. Minister of Ecclesiastical Affairs, Mrs. Dorset, we have to continue our discussion. I'm letting you know, I'm putting you on the spot. We are going to be here for a week. I'm not just here to celebrate our transitioning from a company to a church, but I'm here to spread the word of God. Amen. So over the next few days until Sabbath, I'll be here preaching the everlasting gospel as we seek here at New Life to do what we do best, to deplete the population of hell and to increase the population of heaven. Amen. Wonderful. And so I'm so happy that in 2009, Dr. Doyle, can you join me here, Pastor Doyle? I call him doctor, you know?
3: Professor, the more sure word.
2: But I recall coming from Grenada. I had a call just after that series in Grenada from Dr. Doyle. He said, Benji, we need to continue to spread the gospel here in Mansat. Can you come over and be with us for a 4 weeks campaign? I spoke with my team, and two of my Bible workers came over a month before so that they can organize the field work. And as it were, many of you who have taken your stand for Christ, they would have been in your homes. I know the winds at Lookout wasn't easy. Wow, I heard some things at night. But I was encouraged because I knew that the Holy Spirit was going to do something grand and stipendious for us. I'm happy that my segment and section of Bible work was in Cargill. Cargill, the name is?
4: Baker Hill. Baker Hill.
2: Baker Hill?
4: Yeah.
2: That's where the ashes were still doing the stuff.
4: The section was not accessible, so it was Baker Hill.
2: Baker Hill, yeah. Okay, so I was at Baker Hill, and sometimes I would fall ill because the ashes, I could not. But I endured. I endured. My wife came over and she was with us for a short stint. But I'm thankful with Dr. Doyle because my first attempt to baptize someone was through the servant of the Lord. He said, 57 persons, I'm not going to baptize them myself. Ella, you need to get into the water. Now, to preach and go into the water, that's a no-no. But by faith, Pastor and I were in the water, two tall men. I think I'm taller than him. By standing on my toes. And great were the results. We certainly want to thank God. And today, I want to commend you. I want to congratulate you for the strides you have taken and for navigating the course to bring you into the sisterhood of churches. And it's not just a sisterhood of churches from a conference perspective, but always remember, in the world church, you are a number to be reckoned with. So may God continue to bless you. May God continue to keep you. Now, this week promises to be something grand and stipendious. As I said before, I'm not just here to celebrate with you, but I'm here because I've heard that some folks are not with us anymore. I heard that some folks, like my friend who is here with us, our ecclesiastical affairs minister, is still pondering from 2009. Wow! I believe that something grand and something great is about to happen. Amen. And I want to invite you to come out every night. We begin at 7:15 right here at Munger Hill. We begin at 7:15 p.m. Now I'm coming out of a situation, a near-death situation. So what I'm going to be sharing with you will not just be the gospel, but the accompaniment of the gospel today, health. How God took me from all those chronic near-death situation, disease, and now is doing something new, something grand, something great in my resurgence in presenting the gospel. So as you come night after night, whatever your chronic disease may be, we will talk about it nightly here as we begin at 7:15. So may God bless you. May God keep you. May he cause his face to shine upon you. May he give you the peace that passeth all understanding. May God bless you. See you tomorrow night at 7:15.
5: The Bible said that the steps of a righteous man, they're ordered by God. And if that is true, then the steps of the church, they're also ordered by Christ. And we are thankful that in the mind of God, that God saw that there would be a man who would lead out in that crusade, and we're so happy for evangelist Eugene Benjamin. Put your hands together for him and for the work he has done, the work he is doing, and as long as there is life, the work that he will continue to do. I almost want to say that I am your father, for those of you who are part of New Life, but I'm cautioned by the Bible that we don't claim things that the Lord, you know, put into motion, because God is the only one who saves and the only one who establishes his kingdom. You know, so, but I want to bring you greetings on behalf of my wife, Desiree, and your son, your brother, Kaden, and your beautiful daughter, Katie. We want to thank you for having shaped us, cultured us, so that we could be here today. And we're so grateful for the wonderful privilege we had when we started in 2009. We didn't know that we would be here today. The truth is, when we had the crusade, we thought that Christ would have come already. But we're here, and once we're here, we're going to still have that fervor and that desire to serve Christ and to draw others to know him, whom to know is life eternal. I just want to let you know that I still love you. The Bible says, by this shall all men know that we are disciples when we have what? Love one for another. And I want to say also to you that as you go to your workstations, to school, to the community, serve from a safe position so that if Christ should come, you would be safe. I still love you. Have a wonderful rest of our journey here. And may God bless your new life, church, as we press on.
2: I stand this evening to join in all of the congratulatory messages that have gone forth. I became a member of the family in 2015 when I assumed ministerial responsibilities here. And many are the memories. You know, I recall us working on the outside, Elder Victor, you know, expanding to the back and cutting down all of those big trees that were, you know, to the side there, working with a chainsaw, having the pathfinders and so on. We had a vibrant pathfinder club there. And then I recall here in Munger Hill, it was a storehouse for many who evacuated the island. We had a lot of clothing and so on. And we made the decision to just make this place, you know, a place of worship. And we got rid of that. The Crusades, Elder Victor, every year, if there's one thing about the congregation here, the fact that they always wanted to make sure that every year there was an evangelistic, you know, outreach program. I recall the very first in November of 2015 when 11 persons surrendered their lives to Christ. That was a very memorable occasion here. The in-gathering, going into the Lookout community and the other communities. And now that you have transitioned, I just want you to know that the work before you, it is great. The work before you, it's great. So continue to move forward to fulfill the command of God. Donna, of course, she wished she could have been here. She sends her greetings. As a matter of fact, she is, you know, she is following the service live as we are experiencing it here. So congratulations. God bless you and continue to keep the flames burning. God bless you.
0: Amen. We want to thank you as we prepare to close for all those who gave their congratulations. And I want to join as well in congratulating the New Life Seventh-day Adventist Church, the church that I currently have the privilege of serving. Now, before we have our closing exercises, I just want to reiterate what Evangelist Benjamin said, that tomorrow evening at 7:15, we are beginning our revival series, preparation for the final crisis revival series. And so we want to invite you to come out every night and be a part of it, and also remember to bring a friend. Also, as we close, please note that we have light refreshments available to you, so feel free to stay back and fellowship with us a little bit before you depart. Okay.
6: At this time, I just want to express my gratitude to all the members of New Life, even those who are no longer with us. Some have migrated to the United Kingdom, some still on the island, but some have drifted away. But they played a part in moving forward, and I just, you know, want to reiterate the words, "He that endured to the end shall be saved." There's still a great work for us to do, and for those out there, when God gives us a talent, there are persons in the church to take forward this everlasting gospel. God has given us that talent to do the work, and so the church is not lacking talent, but sometime we may be careless with it. And I'm asking and saying this, wherever our members are, we love you and we want you to come back and to be a part of this great movement. Jesus will come soon. And so the great work is there, as we are asked to take forward the three angel messages. And so this we will be doing. We'll promise that we know that it's not the end. We have not yet reached. But I pray that this occasion will give us a greater momentum to go forward.
7: Amen.
6: 17 years. Were a long 17 years. And so when you would have expected something is happening and you have to wait and wait and waiting and sometime wavering. But now I pray that this will give further momentum so that when we say let us move, it will happen like in the beginning. I remember when we first formed and we sat and we said, listen, there's a great work to do with the Spanish work. And the committee immediately said yes. And when we put our budget together, because we were dialoguing with a Spanish pastor, Pastor Espinosa Moises, Moses Espinosa, and he wanted someone in the field for 3 months before, that cost quite a bit. And that was the breaker for us. We couldn't handle that, and so we took it to the coordinating council to get the project go forward, because we knew there were a lot of Spanish people. And so this afternoon sitting with us, we have at least one Spanish person I see. I'm quite happy to see Mercedes with us. Thank you for being there. And we had other Spanish folks before, but when the transition, when the congregation, we transferred the name to be part of the Spanish group, because as being said, it's one church, and they were able to worship in their language. And one of the things that we did as New Life then, when they were connected with the New Carmel Church in Salem, we made a decision on our board. Every quarter, we visited them and we worshiped with them. And we would have a service where sometime dual language, but whatever was necessary. So every quarter, we would visit them and worship with them so that there was part of retention, and also to give that fellowship and support. And so the challenge is there for us to go forward, whatever the work is. I pray that our members be willing that we can rally together as to finish the work before it is too late. We believe Jesus will come. The signs are being fulfilled. And I want to say that when we make the call, we're looking for the support of everyone. Again, I want to thank for the congratulatory remarks this afternoon. As Pastor said, I'm so correct. I want to join the elders, brother in faith. I want to thank you for even loaning us the chairs and making provision to help us to for this to move out and being here this afternoon. We just want to thank all of you for the support, and may God continue to bless us so that we all can hear the words, "Well done, thou good and faithful servant." And there's room in heaven for all. Jesus has gone to prepare mansions for us. Don't you want to be there?
7: Yes.
6: I'm looking forward to seeing you tomorrow evening, and may God help us as we press forward.
7: Amen. Amen. Amen.
8: Good night, everyone. Can we all please stand for our closing, which is 642, just over the mountains. I'm going to call the choristers to come and help me sing. 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

0: Heavenly Father, we thank you for your grace. We thank you for your mercy, Father. Thank you for bringing us here safely. Thank you, Father, for your Holy Spirit. Father, we acknowledge that we can do nothing without you. And we are glad, Father, for this transition. Father, we ask that you transition our hearts, our minds, let our minds be renewed. Father, please help us to step out in faith to do your work, to do your will. Father, those who are lost, I pray, Father, for your Holy Spirit's conviction upon them of sin, righteousness, and judgment. Father, as the time is drawing nearer and nearer, I pray, Father, that we will be steadfast. I pray that we will be focused. We know, Father, that the enemy is as a roaring lion seeking who he may devour. Please help us, Father, to stay on the straight and narrow path. Yes. I continue to pray in agreement with the church family and those who are here tonight, praying, Father, that we will walk in faith and praying that we will walk in unity in Christ. Please keep us, Father, by your grace in Jesus' name. Amen. Amen.
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1: 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You with ZJB Radio. You've been listening to the transitional service at the New Life SDA Church at Mongo Hill. Came to you right here on ZJB Radio. Oh, evening time. We got 16 minutes down past the hour of 7 o'clock. Take a look at Community Diary.

Okay, folks, here we go with Coming to Diary, and social welfare financial assistance checks are ready for distribution. These checks can be collected at the Social Security Office, the County Osborne Building, Lilla Bay, tomorrow Monday, September 28th, from 8:30 a.m. to 3 p.m. In addition, social welfare recipients who have requested that their social welfare payments be deposited directly to their accounts are advised that their funds have been, well, would be available for collection from their respective banks tomorrow, Monday, from 8 o'clock. The Munster Farmers Association will hold its regular monthly meeting this coming Tuesday, September 29th, at the Christian Council's building in St. Peter's. This meeting begins promptly at 10:30 a.m., and members are asked to make a special effort to attend. Her Majesty's Prison is informing the public that it offers poultry slaughtering services. Members of the public who wish to use the service or use the service should submit their request at least 2 weeks in advance to the desired slaughtering date. This lead time allows the prison to properly schedule and accommodate all requests. Persons interested in this service should contact Her Majesty's Prison at 491-2286 or 491-2287 to obtain further information and to arrange a suitable slaughtering date. The Munster Cricket Association announces the drawing of its previously delayed raffle this coming Wednesday, September 30th, right here on SGP Radio. You still get your tickets from Claudia Weeks, Ralston White, Sharonel Burns, Randon Williams, Nurse Violet Brown, Jenny Williams and Raymond and KB. Previously bought tickets are still valid, and the association is soliciting the support of the general public as it seeks to raise funds to assist in the participation of the upcoming Leeward Islands Cricket Tournament. In addition to purchasing tickets for the Cricket Association, well, the Cricket Association is welcoming any possible donations from the general public at home and abroad. Parents and guardians of pupils attending the St. Augustine Catholic Primary School invited to attend Term 1 Parents Teachers Association meeting at the school on Thursday, October 1st, 4:30 p.m., please make a very effort to attend, to be present, and to be on time. There will be a sitting of the Magistrates Court and Government Quarters Braids on Monday, October 5th, 9 o'clock in the morning, for the purpose of hearing and considering applications for licenses and renewal of licenses for the sale of liquor for the quarter, October 5th, 2026 to January 4th, 2027. Applicants are asked to please take note of the following. Applications for new licenses are to be submitted at least 10 days before the date of hearing. Applicants for new licenses are to ensure that the requisite checks and reports are completed 10 days prior to the sitting. Applicants for renewal are asked to note that their presence is not required at court unless they are instructed to appear. Certificates in respect of these applicants will be sent to the Treasury. Registration is now open for candidates who wish to write CSEC CSEC examinations in January 2027. Registration closes Friday, October 23rd, 2026. Please note a late fee would be charged after CSEC's deadline and further charges for very late registrations. That's where we're going to leave it for Community Diary at this time. We got an evening time of 7:22.

0: You was at Jibber Radio. We got an evening time of 7:35-25 on the Oviedo clock. Music coming in from George Nooks. Coming up, we'll bring to you a repeat of today's Sunday service. This comes from the Lookout Catholic Roman Catholic Church. That's coming up, Charlie, right here. It's at Jibber Radio.
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5: Please just take a moment to look around and greet those who made it to church with us this morning. Let us now stand and greet our celebrant and the altar servers and readers as we sing our entrance hymn. Number 664 in the blue hymnal, Spirit of God in the clear running water.

0: Father, and of the Son, and of the Holy Spirit.
1: Amen.
0: The grace of our Lord Jesus Christ, and the love of God, and the communion of the Holy Spirit be with you.
1: And with your spirit.
0: Give a day to change our mind to the ways of the Lord. And for the readings today remind us that if someone turns to the Lord after committing sin, that he gets his life. And the same story Jesus has presented to us, having two sons that the Father has, and the fruit of us, he says no at first, and later he regrets and do what the Father tells him to do. While the second one says yes, but never does what the Father asks him to do. So in life, we may try to say yes to the Lord, but fail to see it in our day-to-day life. So let us pause a moment. We have the Lord to help us, to give us courage, to say yes, despite all the difficulties that we may face. I confess
1: to Almighty God, and to you, my brothers and sisters, that I have greatly sinned in my thoughts and in my words, in what I have done and in what I have failed to do. Through my fault, through my most grievous fault,

0: O God, who manifest your almighty power above all by pardoning and showing mercy, bestow, we pray, your grace abundantly upon us, and make those hastening to attain your promises heirs to the treasures of heaven. Through our Lord Jesus Christ, your Son, who lives and reigns with you in the unity of the Holy Spirit, God, forever and ever.
1: Our first reading is a reading from the prophet Ezekiel. Ezekiel chapter 18, verses 25 to 28. When the sinner renounces sin, he shall certainly live.
2: The word of the Lord was addressed to me as follows. You object, what the Lord does is unjust. Listen, you house of Israel. Is what I do unjust? Is it not what you do that is unjust? When the upright man renounces his integrity to commit sin and dies because of this, he dies because of the evil that he himself has committed. When the sinner renounces sin to become law-abiding and honest, he deserves to live. He has chosen to renounce all his previous sins. He shall certainly live. He shall not die. This is the word of the Lord.
1: Thanks be to God.

0: Our second reading is a reading from the letter of St. Paul to the Philippians. Philippians chapter 2, verses 1 to 11. In your minds, you must be the same as Christ Jesus.
1: In all life, Christ means anything to you. If love can persuade at all or the spirit that we have in common, or any tenderness and sympathy, then be united in your convictions and united in your love, with a common purpose and a common mind. That is the one thing which would make me completely happy. There must be no competition among you, no conceit, but everybody is to be self-effacing. Always consider the other person to be better than yourself, so that nobody thinks of his own interests first, but everybody thinks of other people's interests instead. In your minds, you must be the same as Christ Jesus. This is the word of the Lord.
0: God.
1: Please stand for the gospel acclamation.

If anyone loves me, he will keep my word, and my Father will love him, and we shall come to him. Hallelujah.

0: The Lord be with you.
1: And with your spirit.
0: A reading from the Holy Gospel according to Matthew.
1: Glory to you, O Lord.
0: Jesus said to the chief priests and elders of the people, "What is your opinion? A man had two sons. He came to the first and said, 'Son, go out and work in the vineyard today.' He said in reply, 'I will not.' But afterwards changed his mind and went. The man came to the other son and gave the same order. He said in reply, 'Yes, sir,' but did not go. Which of the two did his father's will?" They answered, "The first." He said to them, "Amen, I say to you, tax collectors and prostitutes are entering the kingdom of God before you. When John came to you in the way of righteousness, you did not believe him, but tax collectors and prostitutes did. Yet even when you saw that, you did not later change your minds and believe him." The Gospel of the Lord.
1: Praise you, Lord Jesus Christ.
0: Good morning, church. Can you hear me well? Okay. Anybody is following the pastoral trip of Pope Leo XIV to France recently? I think he's still there. Okay. If not, I encourage you, or I recommend you, to go and find, because so moving. After 300 years after the French Revolution, the church come back with the young people, shows that secularism doesn't do anything good to the soul of the people. They drain people. And it shows us that, okay, there was, through French Revolution in 1848, the equality, freedom, and fraternity which influenced the democracy of throughout the world, start in France. However, when they wanted to separate God from the state or church from the state, they tried to corner God. And even if you notice, Macron, as the president of France, is not allowed by the law to attend the service, only his wife. So this is the law 300 years ago that make God so small, even don't speak about God in the public sphere, make God is so small and then don't part of the life. And what the result of this? People are dried. Their soul has thirst for God, because there is something that come on in every soul. No matter how much you try to fulfill with the material things, that your soul is always thirst for something deeper than the material things. So that's the fault of Camus, Albert Camus, and Jean-Paul Sartre, who were the first, you know, philosophers who introduced that kind of nihilism, that no God, God is dead. But now after 300 years, you see the spring of the coming back of the church, so powerful. And I encourage you to go home and find out, because people flock into this movement. In recent times, thousands of young people converted into the Catholicism. And Pope is there now to confirm those. And this is a reality of France, the reality of Europe, whom people thought never happened. But God works in own time. So the harder we try to get rid of God, the more people are drawn to God. So what did France survive over 300 years? The simple gesture, not the theological debate, or even more than the Bible studies. Yes, simple as devotion, simple as walk from the stations of the cross to another station of the cross. Simple as they hold the rosaries for the common people. They go to the Grotto of Mary in Lourdes. They do in a simple way. Not debate about who God is, why God is three, and why people worship Mary and so on. That's so hard for the simple people. But it proves it is ordinary things. The baptism, the anointing with the oil, the confessions. You see people in the church, in the street of the France, where you see people lying in confessions. This is a good spring for the church, the faith. When after 300 years, people want to corner God into a place unknown and forget about God. But the deepest desire of human soul, and only God can satisfy. So this is the spring of the church. So don't feel bad, though we are a small number here, or in the Caribbean, you say, oh, we are so small. But look at the bigger picture. And even don't consider numbers. Somebody asked me before the church, are you counting people? No, I have no right to count people. I pray myself. I prepare myself for the mystery that I'm going to celebrate. Because that's going to change you. What really changes us is not how many words we say, I love you, Lord. I have a faith in you. But in action, nothing. You can be here for 1 hour, 45 minutes, but for the rest of the week, you don't do Christ-like people. Nothing going to change everything. Christianity are the transformation of life, not by saying, I will go. But you never done, we never do things that you are supposed to do. Because by nature, we are so prone to avoid hard things. Avoid hard lessons, hard truth, because so painful. We don't want to study hard, even about the faith. We don't. We just want to do what we want, what the things that we are supposed to do. That's why in the first reading, the book of Ezekiel reminds Israelites, don't worry. You know, those who make a change, who repent from their sins, they're going to live. Why? Because there's a tendency in our humanity that we judge people who fail, that they fail forever. We don't want to give the chance that the sinners can make things better. We are so judgmental about people who fail. And even we judgmental about ourselves once we fail, and we don't see that we are going to change. That's so bad. While God operates in different ways, He wants to see, even it is late in life, to make a change. Because life is to change. And if you want to have a better life, change it often. You know, a few times I have a car problem here in Montserrat, that it's as soon as I bought new tires, and they are worn out so quickly until I don't know what's happening. And then I drive the car, and you hear the sound of squeezing of the tire and with the brake and so on. And I went there, and then they said, you need to align this car. And after alignment, the car went well, so I don't have to spend money buying, you know, new tires. And I think life is about aligning ourselves to the will of the Father. Like the car, we can worn out, but when we try to fix things that not supposed, they are not the main reason by my life like this, only when we align our will to the will of the Father, yes, we have the proper car. We can drive the car. We can drive our lives. We can go for thousands of miles. Brothers and sisters, today, the words of the Lord are for us to make change and never consider too late to make a change if God wants you to change. This is the first